0: Democratic mayor who was elected almost a year ago. Mamdani has clashed with the president on a number of issues, including the decision to go to war with Iran. And the president says he's converting his proposed triumphal arch in Washington, D.C. into a top-grade military complex. He said that in a post on Sunday that he made the decision at the strong request of the U.S. military. This is SRN News.
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2: Your Sunday night forecast here in the Denver metro area. Look for mostly cloudy skies, some lingering showers till about midnight. Overnight lows in the lower 50s. For your Monday, starting out sunny, expect a buildup of clouds in the afternoon along with some shower and thunderstorm activity. Highs in the mid-70s, overnight lows down to 55. Tuesday, early sunshine, afternoon showers expected, highs in the upper 70s. I'm meteorologist Patrice Sutter.
3: Current temperature,
4: 73 degrees.
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1: 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And now, from the Connors and Sullivan Broadcast Studios, the man who is not what he wants to be, but is way grateful that he's not who he used to be, here,
19: Well, welcome in. It's That Kevin Show, thatkevinshow.com. And here we are on the day after Salem Media had our cruise around New York City last night. And it's one of those things where every year we do this, and every year I'm grateful to be part of it, grateful for all of our friends that show up for this, and it is just a wonderful night. It is one of those things where it's a special gathering of people. It is the people that have sponsored our stations and our shows. Some of us that are hosts on the network get to be invited. And last night, it was a star-studded affair in the Salem universe. Not only was I very honored to be invited, but the great Joe Piscopo, morning man for our New York station, AM 970 The Answer New York, put on a performance. You may know Joe as a former Saturday Night Live comic, but he's an incredible musician. I think he's far more gifted as a musician than he is in almost any other discipline in his life, maybe except for working out, because he's ripped. I don't know how old Joe is, but if I can ever just look as good as him at any age, I'd be happy for it. But it was a great time. He put on a showstopper par excellence. But I also got to spend the night with Larry O'Connor, who's our morning guy on the network. It was kind of interesting having two morning guys there, because Larry has heard tape delayed in our market because of Joe's live show. And so it was interesting to see the two of them. And Larry has experience in the live performance arena as well. He used to be a theater manager for the Schubert Organization here in New York, and then they promoted him to L.A., and he ran a series of theaters there, and that was all before connecting with the Andrew Breitbart Organization and then kind of getting involved in the political public policy side, and now he works for Salem Media doing a morning talk show. But it was a really spectacular event, and we got to chat about all kinds of things related to the welfare of our country and what we're going through and so forth. But anyway, very special thank you to Laura Schaefer, to Jeff Mitchell, who is our new vice president in the New York region. He actually oversees, I think it's 20 radio stations or clusters around the country, which keeps him busy. He bases out of Dallas, but Jeff and Shane and the guys in the Dallas offices, if you're listening today, your boss represented well last night. First time he'd done the New York cruise. The great Arthur Idala, who's one of the most talented legal minds in New York City, who also has a show in the afternoons on our New York station, was there. And then it was myself and a number of others that are just with, you know, Salem every day and just enjoy what we do. Had a lot of very complimentary things said about me last night related to the town hall column and some of the stuff that we're doing at thatkevinshow.com. Very, very happy and pleased to see all of those things moving in the right direction. And then today, at some point today, I am attending an awards ceremony for
20: broadcasters, and we have been nominated for two awards for excellence. Tomorrow I will reveal if we were the winner or not, but that is part of the fun that I'm dealing with this week. So it's been a very busy week, but glad to have you here nonetheless, and very thankful for all the sponsors that were on the boat last night. Craig Maggie of Landmark Capital was there. The Connors, Mike Connors Jr. were there, and folks that participate in this show on a weekly basis. Christine Nicholas, Nicholas and Lenz was there. Hillary Kramer, you hear her on Mondays on the Money Monday show. All in attendance, all a great, great time, and just really appreciated being there. It was good to see Deputy Mayor Rudy Washington, who was one of Rudy Giuliani's deputy mayors on 9/11, and lots of friends from the church community in New York that were on board last night, too. It was just a really great night. Which kind of parlays into something I want to talk about coming up in hour two today, because when I was going through the course of the evening, having different conversations with different people, I was feeling pretty pumped up by things. My producer was there. She planned a couple of surprises. There were some nice things that happened last night. And then I kind of get home late, crawl into bed, wake up early this morning, and I'm looking at some stuff, and I'm never on Facebook. Like, I have a Facebook page, and I will go there. Instagram is my jam. That's where I hang out the most. I don't have a lot of time for social media, but we're on all of them, and you can get, you know, updates on all the stuff that we're doing by going to thatkevinshow.com and joining any of them. But if you want to be on the one that I'm on the most, it's my Instagram handle. But every now and then I'll click through. I'll see, you know, there'll be, you know, 8 comments from Facebook on this post because they cross post. So I'll go over and read them. And I don't know what I said around January the 26th of this year, which tells you how long it's been since I was in my messages at Facebook. But something I said around the 26th or 27th of January really ticked a whole bunch of people off. And I don't even remember what the show was. I'm going to have to go look it up and see what we talked about that day, just to kind of confirm for myself, you know, what I think it was about. But there was some legitimate anger at me. And even beyond that, there was some hate that was expressed. And I always do things a little bit different than everybody else, so you just have to forgive me for that. But we're going to talk about today, at the beginning of the second hour, a little bit about how to handle that type of negativity, because I have some observations, and I want them to be biblical, and I want them to be sound. There were two things that I took away from last night that I was really grateful for. One, someone who I do not believe is a believer in Jesus came up to me and said, "Kevin, the fact that your show does not shy away from who you are in your faith is a real encouragement to me." Now, just let that sink in for a second. But it really moved me that this person took the time to pull me aside amidst, you know, 300 people on a boat to say that meant something to them. And then this morning, I don't know why, I had a very dear uncle who passed away at the end of the week last week, and a lot of that side of the family is getting together here in a few days to celebrate his life. But one of my mom's cousins reached out to me, also on Facebook, and I'm never on Facebook, so it was kind of a schizophrenic morning this morning because I saw the threat. And then a very recent comment by one of my mom's cousins who said, "Who would have thought that a kid with such a big mouth would have ever ended up being able to speak truth so clearly?" And you have to know this cousin, you have to know his sense of humor, but that is a revered compliment in his universe, and I am very, very grateful for what he said. And I wrote him a small note back and said, "Hey, I'm sorry that it took me till now to see the message, but that's what I pray that I am, that we can use this microphone, this show, today, to talk about things that matter." So thank you for giving me the chance to do that. I'm humbled, and I just hope that you know how much I appreciate you as well. It's a good time to say thank you. Kevin McCullough coming right back.
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0: welcome back. It's Thursday, and you know that every single day at this point in time in the show, we ask the same question. How do we live? How do we live in the context of the culture that we're in? How do we live in the context of an environment, particularly a media environment and a social environment that is very much geared towards human and divineness and not God divineness? That's the purpose of why we have this conversation each day. And I'm really grateful for shepherds from across the country this year. Last year was just people in New York, but this year with the expansion of the show, we've really enjoyed talking to pastors from everywhere across the country about that idea. And this week has been a very practical one. Don't do fear. There's no need to do fear. Psalm 27 is our basis for this discussion. And Ryan Batesel is the lead pastor at Emergence Church in New Jersey, a thriving church. In fact, Ryan, I have had a chance to hear you on multiple occasions speak recently again, you know, after COVID and kind of in this day in which we are. And if we sidebar the conversation in Psalms just for a second, you really think that the church in your area of the country, in the New Jersey area, but maybe across the country, is really poised to help people find God in a way maybe they haven't in previous decades? What's going on in from your perspective?
1: I mean, it's a unique time, right? And to your point, Kevin, like over the last 3 years, our church has grown by 1,000 people. But that's not unique to us. When I talk to other guys who I know around the country and even in parts of Europe that are faithfully, here's kind of the recipe I'm saying, faithfully teaching the scriptures, declaring the truth of the gospel. We're in a unique cultural moment where I feel like people have seen the just total collapse of secular thought. I don't know. It just feels like for the first time, people are like, I need to see if there's more out there.
0: Yeah.
1: I often joke for, you know, the 20 years I've been doing this, I'd be at my kids' sports games and someone would find out I'm a pastor and they'd be like, that's nice, and walk away slowly.
0: try not to notice as I slink away.
1: now they're interested. And, one of my friends is really a brilliant guy. One of these guys is a pastor and is just way smarter than me. Gives a lot of thought to the work of God around the world. It just feels to him like 8 of the 10 dominoes have fallen. And he's like, he said, I'd almost be surprised if there's not some form of revival in the next season. Hmm. So who knows, right? I'm prayerful that's right, you know, and true. All I know is it's a little different right now in our world than it's ever been in the history of me being a
0: pastor. Well, it's interesting because I think I'm older than you by a little bit, and I can think back to most of the senior pastors I've sat under over the course of my life, even back to my childhood where one of them led me to the Lord. But I don't remember any of them ever saying they felt like they were in a season of what potentially could be a revival. And it is encouraging, I think, for people that are listening to hear that from a local pastor who's in the trenches in a not necessarily a Bible Belt kind of situation.
1: We are not Bible Belt.
0: I think you've said once you'd like to be the Bible bow tie someday. But
1: that's the prayer.
0: That's the aim, but it's not there yet. But I think that that's encouraging. And friends, if you're listening, I just want you to know there are pastors there that are faithfully teaching and they're seeing fruit, and it should be a point of encouragement. I mean, just a few years ago, Ryan, we were talking about on a regular basis the burnout factor of pastors and how they were leaving because they were so disillusioned with the lack of sometimes what they seemed perceived to be results. But there does seem to be something happening right now in that even Gen X is like, I mean, not Gen X, Gen Z, more of them are attending church for the first time in like 200 years.
1: Yeah. It's like first time it's ticked up.
0: Yeah. Crazy, crazy. Okay. Yeah. Well, I have
1: a friend actually, Kevin, to that, who says, he feels like Satan overplayed his hand and people saw under the hood and they're like, no, I don't want this agenda that's being shoved down my throat. And, and there's a move of God where people are hungry. So
0: I think that's something that the church should seize upon as best we can. Which brings us back to Psalm 27. We've been talking about why we shouldn't live in fear, and the key is that the Lord is with those who call on His name and that who follow Jesus. So where do we land today?
1: Yeah, at the very end of the psalm, where he gets into, you know, I'll wait for the Lord and I'll be strong. And his hope that surely I'll see the goodness of the Lord in the land of the living. Hmm. So talk about how to build this heart where we know we can walk fearlessly. And talk about seeking, like you said, we talked about teaching, learning God's truth. The last

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2: And it essentially makes us a false prophet. And you start to see why it is such a big sin, because it's looking into the future and going, God, you're going to fail, rather than what's really true. God's going to win. And as I realize, as I take this gift God's given me to look into the future, it allows me to wait bravely and wade through. Remember, biblical courage is never denial. Wade through whatever's in front of me going, I don't know how God's going to use this to make me look like Christ. God's going to bring about his good purposes, but he will. And I ultimately know nothing takes me from him. I ultimately know the final word's resurrection, and I will see his goodness in the land of the living. And I think that's both this side of heaven and certainly the ultimate land of the living is eternal life, where we see his goodness forever and ever.
3: Yeah. But it's not, I'm glad you emphasize that, because it's not just, after we die. Like,
2: yeah, no,
3: that goodness matters here. It's interesting. I had a cousin come in from out of town this week and stopped in and we had dinner and it was great. And we got into this discussion about why he's not as slightly reformed in his thinking as he used to be in terms of his theology. And one of the things that, you know, he gets hung up on is the whole concept of Calvin and being elect and not elect. And I said, I consider myself very strongly reformed minded. I wouldn't say I'm a five pointer, you know, hardcore at all. But I do think that those labels don't help us, because what it does, it takes our eyes off of the actual command and instruction and joy that we find in living for him now, because it impacts the life we live now. It impacts the lives of others living now. And ultimately, it does get us a little bit closer to that reunion that we experience once we are on the other side.
2: Oh, yeah. Oh, yeah. And to that, we can trust what he says. We really can. He's really going to win. And that should make us pretty courageous in the present. It should make us able to go, I can walk through this. And one of the things I like to joke about is I can easily forget that God's great goal in my life is not my comfort, which is really frustrating, you know?
3: Would be nice if it was, but it's not.
2: Yeah, God's great goal in my life is to make me look like Christ.
3: Yes, yes.
2: And the only way I do that is through some hardship, through some suffering. Unfortunately, right? Like I wish if everything was awesome, I would 100% still look like Christ. I know myself well enough to go, I'd probably get a little lazy. I'd probably get a little entitled.
3: Well, that's a good place for us to pick up tomorrow on our final conversation about this, because I have some thoughts about suffering, one of which is really, really horrible. I don't think we suffer enough. Tune in for that cheerful conversation tomorrow at this same time. But Ryan Batesel, thank you for your guidance this week. We're very grateful.
2: Thanks.
3: You got it. Calvin McCullough coming right back. Don't go away.
4: Stick around for more of That Kevin next.
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7: The two-state solution may be dead. Correspondent Michael Harrington reports.
8: For decades, diplomats have promoted a vision of a Palestinian state.

0: existing side by side with Israel in peace and harmony. But a new poll from the Pew Research Center finds most Israelis and Palestinians don't believe it will ever happen. 56% of Israelis say peaceful coexistence with the Palestinians is impossible, and 68% of Palestinians feel the same way about the Jewish state. Meanwhile, the Israel-Hamas war remains unresolved. Michael Harrington reporting.
1: Police in Turkey detained dozens of protesters outside an Istanbul courthouse as they demanded the release of LGBT activists arrested last week. Authorities say a nationwide crackdown called My Family is Safe is meant to protect children, families, and public order. The operation targeted more than 160 suspects, several organizations and businesses. This is SRN News.
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0: Welcome back. It is That Kevin Show, thatkevinshow.com. We are excited to be kicking off the final leg of the campaign to help get Bibles into the hands of those who need them. But we have a long way to go. We're wanting to raise about another 8,000 plus Bibles here in the next few weeks. And friends, we can't do that without you. But that's how many people Bible League knows by name that need Bibles where they are. Michael Woolworth is back with me. And Michael, these are in countries all over the planet, but they have a couple of things in common. Every person on the list desperately wants a Bible. Every person on the list cannot get one. And the reasons why they cannot get one vary from country to country. Some of it's geography, some of it's economics, some of it is political, some of it is religious persecution. Some of it is under strain of death if they, you know, end up with one. And yet, this is still what they want more than any other thing in their life. And that's what they're asking for, when they could ask for any number of things. So the idea being that we want to fill this need, and Bible League International, who is the world's expert on how to do this, has been doing this for 89 years, also knows that when we give a Bible to one of these believers who is asking for one, that most likely it's going to create more believers, like times 12, and then we're going to need to give more Bibles down the road. But that's okay. We'll take that problem, because that means the gospel's going forward. It means that God is changing lives. It means that he's calling all people to himself, as he promises he will do in God's word. So it's one of those things where we want to be part of God's plan in this process. We want to be aligned with what he's doing, and I can't think of a better way to do that than help people get his word.
1: Well, and again, it's happening because of people like Shirley of Flower Mound, Texas, that I'm in at 10 Bibles. Eleanor of Edison, New Jersey said, Michael, Kevin, count me in at 30 Bibles. And then Paul of Breezy Point, New York, said, I want to be a part of this, a $300 investment, enough to fill the empty waiting hands of 60 believers that we know by name at Bible League. And Kevin, again, we got a little bit of a jump on this summer and fall effort, if you will. Back in July, did a little bit of a pause. We're back. Almost 2,000 Bibles have been taken care of. You know, we're kind of in the same spot we were when we look back at the calendar year 2025. We took a little bit of a pause, came back. And when we were all said and done, Kevin, this listening family sent 9,900 Bibles. I mean, I can't say enough about people that, again, I know there's a sacrifice happening somewhere in your budget, right, to be able to put Bibles into the empty waiting hands of believers even half a world away. So really, it's incumbent upon us at Bible League to give you a glimpse into the lives of those believers. Do want to take you to Bangladesh. This is only a few miles from where all this flash flooding, you know, the death, the devastation is happening right there at the Tibet-Nepali border.
0: Border. Yeah.
1: But this is the country we're talking about, is Bangladesh. 90% Sunni Muslim. You know, Islam is the state religion there. To be, you know, Bangladeshi is to be what? It's to be probably a Sunni Muslim, right? Christianity makes up about 1% of the population. My colleague Fariz talks about what Christians are up against in that community. But stay tuned. Pay attention to the end of this, because what he also says is very encouraging.
2: This is a 90% majority Muslim country with a population of 162 million people here, where Islam is the state religion and where Christians are very poor and marginalized. Anyone who comes to Jesus as their Lord and Savior are easily persecuted. The faith of the Christians here is real. No one could fake their Christianity. The cost is too great. Our success is growing. It's growing because of we are preaching the real Jesus here.
1: Yeah, they're preaching the real Jesus. You're not going to hide behind, you know, some spiritual, you know, life there. It's when you follow Jesus, there's a price to pay, right? There's a harvest of hundreds of people in that village right now coming to Christ. You know, several of those include Anand. He's a baker, displayed a cross in his shop. Guess what? It was destroyed, but he's still following Jesus. Samira is a single woman who suffered a fractured eye socket after being beaten by radicals. And then Yasmin, another a member of this congregation, her name means a joyful heart. She helps women and orphans, Kevin, but she yearns to read the Psalms. That's her desire. And again, in a country that just fiercely opposes Christianity, this woman is hated simply because she bears the name of Christ, but she's looking forward to the day that she'll have a Bible and she can read the Psalms for herself.
0: Well, there's no better encouragement in my experience than what we find in the Psalms, and that's why Christians have looked to them for years. Friends, let's do that. Let's put that encouragement in her hands. 1-800-937-9673. 1-800-937-9673. I think of Psalm chapter 1. Blessed is the man. Literally means this is the good life. The man who is blessed has the good life. This is what he does. He delights in me, and my words delight in him. That's exactly what she's wanting to do. But in order to do that, you need the Word of God in her hand, in her language, in her heart, so that she can, what? Delight in God's Word. It's very, very practical. We just need to get the Bible to her. 1-800-937-9673. 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

0: 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And by the way, today it's brand new. 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Because I got some mail from people, and they're like, Kev, where do I click to find the thing and the other thing and the thing over there? And well, let's put it all on the homepage. So my incredible internet team at Salem Digital, they have spent about 3 months working on this, and it went live this morning at 7 a.m. So excited to have you check it out, thatkevinshow.com. Please go and do that. Patrice Onwuka is rejoining us. She is not only the Vice President of Economic Policy at Independent Women, she is also now a very important person because an actual newspaper is printing her columns. I still can't get a real newspaper to print mine, but she's actually now a contributor to the Washington Post editorial page there, and just always excited for everything that she's involved with. And congratulations, Patrice, on all the fun new channels you get to try to speak common sense through. I think it's a voice well placed.
1: I appreciate that, Kevin. I give God glory, honestly. He's just pouring it on me.
0: I'm a big fan, and will continue to wave your flag as well. I got an interesting thing from your organization this week. The Independent Women sent out a little notice to all of the places that you guys do media at. And it was basically like, look, in light of the socialist rise of all of the, you know, electoral gains they've made in the Democratic primaries and stuff, we have several people on staff that would like to talk about socialism in its honest state, what it really means. Yeah. And you were listed on there. And I don't think I ever knew that wherever you guys came from, that that's what they were facing. But I know your family were legal immigrants to the country. But I was surprised and both pleased to see that Independent Women have a number of ladies that have come from socialist backgrounds, basically, to say, no, this is something we can never go back to. And yet, Patrice, the entire culture of the Democratic Party is succumbing to this. And it's like, I don't know, the establishment folks aren't even putting up a fight anymore.
1: Well, I think the establishment folks are more worried about holding on to political power, and they're willing to give up, you know, any sort of principle or even common sense. And it's shocking and surprising. I mean, some of my colleagues, I have colleagues from Cuba at Independent Women. I have colleagues whose families are from, you know, Eastern Europe. My family's from the Caribbean, and our island is a British colony. So not quite the same there. But, you know, what's been interesting that I've been looking at from my economic policy work is how the Democratic Socialists of America are now targeting labor unions, U.S. labor unions, to foment class civil warfare, to undercut American businesses from the inside. And then, you know, their end goal here is to gain control of the means of production and take over key industries so that they can then hand it over to the government run by socialists.
0: Wasn't this the exact playbook of Karl Marx?
1: Yes.
0: Mike, down to the laborers.
1: They literally have a strategy called the rank and file strategy, where they're trying to seed salt, they call it, employees in different corporations and in different levels of industry, you know, both the employee but also the managerial level, to push socialist ideas, to recruit candidates for socialist agendas to run for office, or just to recruit foot soldiers for socialist you know, campaigns and ideas. They have a full agenda on their website. They make it plain as day, which is where some of the work that I found, my research came from. But their end goal is still the same. They want to foment struggle in the workplace. They want to turn you know, workplaces and American businesses into the enemy against their employees. And then, you know, that means that the employees can get control, shut down production, hold hostage, you know, the production of national security, you know, infrastructure for weaponry, et cetera, or just in the private sector, the production of jet planes. And then that means that now suddenly the DSA is in greater control. And I think that's really scary. I provided an example, a case study of how this played out. And we're going to see more of this, Kevin, because the DSA, they don't just want people running for office and school boards. They want them in private industry where they can also also be controlling workforces. And by the way, not just unionized workforces. They want to drive unionization in a lot of different companies for the same reason, so then they can get their guys in there and be controlling it and causing kind of this chaos in the American workforce.
0: Well, and what's interesting is you had the Biden administration and the establishment Democrats who were saying, you know, oh, these socialists, they don't speak for us. But what did he do during his term? He tried to quantify every independent contractor as an employee. Yes. Somewhere, tried to track down every transaction that was made of $600 or more, tried to be up your nose hairs on every tiny little thing you were doing.
1: Yeah.
0: And I think it plays right into what you're describing, this desire to overall control everybody's ability. The greatest threat to these people are to have thriving entrepreneurs starting businesses, making society better, and making profit from it so that they can support their families and not need government assistance in feeding their kids or putting a roof over their heads. The greatest threat to this whole socialist mantra of lies is for someone like Patrice Onwuka or Kevin McCullough to have a family-owned business that our kids grow. Yes. Up and inherit and continue to make profitable someday, because we don't need them to do that if we are successful.
1: That's exactly right. Suddenly, when my kids understand that what their family has built and invested in, they get to inherit it, they're going to want to protect that from the hands of the government. They're not going to want a New York City Mayor Mamdani to come in and say, oh, you're a terrible landlord. I'm going to confiscate your house, and then I'm going to turn the keys over to your tenants and leave you high and dry. No, that's not going to happen. So when you play that out for people, I think they start to understand that. And by the way, right to work laws are very important. You should not be forced to pay union dues if you're not part of a union. But the left has been fighting that. You talked about the independent contractors, those self-employed, even the gig workers. They cannot be unionized because they're not employees, right? Which is why you've had such an assault on that freedom to be independent contractors.
0: Biden talked about them like they were criminals. I mean,
1: yes.
0: It was obscene what he was saying about basically job creators. Because
1: yes.
0: Two of every three new jobs come from the private sector and startups and entrepreneurs. So it's just really... So where can people get the article?
1: Go to independentwomen.com. It is launching, I believe, today, but immediately.
0: Okay. Yeah. Just look for Patrice's byline.
1: Exactly.
0: It'll be one of the top few things there. Patrice Onwuka, thank you as always.
1: Thank you, Kevin.
0: Kevin McCullough coming back. It's New York. Stay here.
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0: Final few minutes today. Friends, grateful to have you with us. It is That Kevin Show, thatkevinshow.com. If you've not yet given your gift, that matching challenge will proceed through the top of the hour. So please don't hesitate. Go make that gift right now. Even if it takes you a couple of minutes to get there, if you get it in before the top of the hour, it will be matched. And if you do it online and it's timestamped before the top of the hour, same thing goes. It will be matched. 1-800-937-9673. 1-800-937-9673. Michael Woolworth is back with us. And Michael, Bible League is active in something else called church planting. Tell us more.
9: Well, in parts of the world where there's not an abundance of churches, Bible League is there to come alongside church planters, men like Tomas in Ghana, Africa, to say what? Here's resources to grow your church to the glory of God. Oftentimes, Kevin, they're available without charge. Why? A lot of these churches, they exist in extreme poverty. When you identify as a believer in places where they're Muslim dominated, right? You often give up access to jobs and services, education. And so, again, there's a price to pay. And so Bible League has provided church planter training, not only because it's the right thing to do, it's absolutely necessary. As people come to saving faith, there's a temptation to want to blend sort of their old religion with the precious gospel. My colleague Jason was in Ghana, Africa, has this to say about what he discovered on church planter training.
10: The importance of church planter training, it can't be understated, especially in places like Africa where syncretism, which is the mixing of your old beliefs, yeah, your ancestral beliefs, with this new introduction to Christianity, it's very easy to want to hold on to both. And for people coming to Christ, it's difficult to say, I'm going to do away with everything that my family's done and totally embrace Christ.
9: Yeah, he's talking about Ghana, Africa specifically. It's a Francophone country. That's where French is spoken more and more. But Pastor Tomas, not only an ordained pastor, Kevin, he's a licensed snake handler. He risks his own safety to capture reticulated pythons. It's an interesting element to the story. You know, this is the realm of this pastor, oddly enough, right? Rescuing reticulated pythons from harming people. But anyway, he's also a church planter. And again, he's in a part of Africa, again, where there's a blending of the syncretism, where people take different elements of their past religion. They're tempted to carry that on into their walk with the Lord. And again, Bible League is there to provide good direction for these congregations. Hey, three of those among Tomas's congregation praying for Bibles. Abraham is in his 30s. He's married. He has three children. He was tortured by the Islamic State there, but he is focused on following Jesus. Raya is widowed, 40s, works on a cassava farm praying for a Bible. Then Kofi is 18, a brand new believer, a former jihadist tied to Al-Qaeda. He's from the Ivory Coast, now in the country of Ghana. Kevin, God's at work in his world through his word, and from wherever he has you listening today, you get to be a part of this at only $5 a Bible.
0: Friends, it makes such a difference when you're talking about the spiritual investment of these dollars. You literally give a Bible, and over the course of the Bible League's history, they have tracked this, and this is a conservative, reliable number that they're able to use with integrity, but 12 people come to faith in Jesus because of that Bible that's given. And right now, because through the end of this hour, every gift is doubled, that means you could do not double the number of Bibles you think you can just for giving them right now, and multiply that times 12, and now you have the total number of people on the conservative side that you're going to reach with the gospel in the very near future. 1-800-937-9673, 1-800-937-9673. And just imagine the encouragement that's going to be. Imagine the freedom that's going to come with people finding Jesus and knowing that their life is forever changed. 1-800-937-9673, 1-800-937-9673, or give online at thatkevinshow.com, top of the page, Bible League banner, click it, thatkevinshow.com, thatkevinshow.com, or 1-800-937-9673.
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12: With SRN News, I'm Mary Rose. President Trump will meet with New York City Mayor Zohran Mamdani on Monday. The mayor's office confirmed the two will meet to discuss issues affecting New Yorkers while the president is in town for the United Nations General Assembly meeting. Local authorities say a U.S. Immigration and Customs Enforcement officer has shot a man in Austin, Texas, where an anti-ICE protesters gathered at the scene. The Austin police chief said the man was in serious but stable condition at a hospital after being shot Sunday afternoon on the city's north side. Early results from Russia's first wartime parliamentary election released by the country's election commission show the main Kremlin party dominating the vote. The tightly controlled ballot is virtually devoid of opposition to President Putin's policies and all. This is SRN News.
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13: Your Sunday night forecast here in the Denver metro area. Look for mostly cloudy skies, some lingering showers till about midnight. Overnight lows in the lower 50s. For your Monday, starting out sunny, expect a buildup of clouds in the afternoon along with some shower and thunderstorm activity. Highs in the mid-70s, overnight lows down to 55. Tuesday, early sunshine, afternoon showers expected, highs in the upper 70s. I'm meteorologist Patrice Sutter.
14: Current temperature,
15: 70 degrees.
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It's Kevin McCullough, Monday through Friday, on That Kevin Show. And now, from the Connors and Sullivan Broadcast Studios, the man who is not what he wants to be, but is way grateful that he's not who he used to be, here

0: right, Kevin McCullough, as I promised you, hour number two is on the way, and we've got a great hour straight in front of us. Erica Donalds is going to be back with us, who I hope is future First Lady of the state of Florida. She'll be with us, and of course, a little bit later on, Shelley Goldberg is going to pop in, going to talk a little parenting, because that's what we do on Thursdays, but we also talk about education, and that's what Erica's keen on. And if she becomes First Lady of Florida, they're gonna have some really strong educational initiatives. But what's interesting is there's not a lot of work to do in Florida, because she's already been working there as a citizen, just working hard to create education reform on the citizen level. So as the First Lady, she'll be able to do some things, yes, but she's already done such good work. It's not as in bad a shape. She's really passionate about getting all the schools across the country into a better situation. But I started the first hour today talking about some messages I got around the 26th of January. And, well, what do you do when people just express hate and that's what it's about? Well, for instance, you open up your Facebook and you see the words, "You should get killed on the spot." That was part of a message waiting for me in my inbox. The writer called me a liar, a propagandist, and several other things unfit to print. He expressed the hope that someone would take care of me and my team soon, and he promised that we would get what we were asking for because the, quote, death penalty was on the way. Now, this was just one message of what either could have been like a systematic campaign of one person expressing their feeling over and over again and just using a bunch of accounts, but it seemed like whatever I said on January the 26th really did irritate a lot of people. And I just don't remember what it was, and I haven't had a chance to investigate yet. But a thought crossed my mind when I said, well, what are Christians supposed to do with something like that? And I thought, well, let's talk about it on the show. And beyond that, let me begin with what we should not do. I don't think we should pretend it's harmless. I think that threats should be preserved and documented and taken seriously and reported. Scripture does not require believers to abandon discernment or endanger their families or prevent lawful authorities from doing their duty. And some people get the idea of forgiveness confused with other things. Forgiveness is not the same thing as foolishness, and mercy does not make accountability unnecessary. I blocked the account. I reported the message. And if there's anything else that I get from this person, I'll take appropriate action. I've done it in the past. I've had restraining orders issued against people that, you know, threaten me or my family. But once those necessary steps have been taken, a more searching question filled my heart today. What happens inside of me? The easiest response would just be anger. The most immediately satisfying response might be humiliation. Expose the sender, unleash an audience, dox him, get even, let thousands of people make him regret ever finding my page. But then I thought about something else. I thought about that person on the boat last night that thanked me, who is not a follower of Jesus, thanked me for living my faith on the show. Would it demonstrate Christ if I sent a flurry, a storm of angry people to exact digital vengeance on someone that would say something like that? Or would it prove that I just can assemble a big mob? Jesus said, love your enemies and pray for those who persecute you. He didn't say enemies are imaginary. He didn't claim persecution is pleasant. He identified these people accurately as enemies. And then he commanded his followers to respond in a way that the world does not understand. So I'm going to pray for the individual who wrote this. That doesn't mean I approve of what he said. It doesn't mean that I accept his accusations. And it certainly doesn't mean that I'm going to permit him to access me or my colleagues. It means I do not want hatred to have the final word in either his heart or mine. That's not weakness. Some people will say it's weakness. They'll look at it and say, oh, he didn't have the strength to overcome it. But he was the God of the universe. You think Thor with his hammer is powerful in the comic books? Try Jesus being connected to God the Father. I mean, it's not even close. Christ could have summoned legions of angels. His mercy was strength under perfect control. He confronted evil more directly than anyone ever has, and yet he refused to become like those committing it. And that's the model. By God's grace, it is my desire and purpose to continue to tell the truth as faithfully as I know how. And again, I'm chief of sinners. I may talk about ideals and point people in a direction. Doesn't mean I've conquered everything. But I'm not going to let a threat determine what I say, and intimidation will not decide what convictions I'm permitted to hold. Courage is also a Christian obligation. I will not ask God to destroy this man or woman. I will ask God to rescue them. I'm going to pray that the rage which has produced the words is interrupted by the grace of Jesus. I'm going to pray that he discovers that political fury and revenge and fantasies of violence can't heal whatever's broken inside of him. I'm going to pray that God grants him repentance and that he encounters the Savior who transformed persecutors into apostles. After all, the man who wrote much of the New Testament once hunted Christians, literally. He breathed threats and murder against the disciples of Jesus, and had the early church possessed our modern instincts, it might have prayed only for his elimination. But Jesus had another plan. Saul became Paul. That possibility is why Christians can't treat any human being as irredeemable. We oppose evil, we protect the innocent, we seek justice, but we never stop believing that the grace of God can reach the person presently consumed by the hatred. So to the person who sent this, I do not hate you. I will not threaten you in return, and I will not wish death upon you. I do hope you're held accountable for any danger you truly do represent. But more than punishment, I hope you experience repentance. More than being silenced, I hope you are transformed. You want death for me, but the best response I can offer is to tell you about the one who died for both of us and rose again, so neither hatred nor death could have the final word. I'm Kevin McCullough.
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0: to Times Square, Kevin McCullough, That Kevin Show, the brand new ThatKevinShow.com. Go check it out. Just launched a couple of days ago, and so thankful for my Salem crew and all the ways they improved that and have made it so much more user-friendly. And it's really a beautiful site. You got to go check it out, ThatKevinShow.com. Also very grateful for the opportunity to talk to people that are trying to make a difference in the world around us. And Erica Donalds, on a couple of different levels, is always trying to do that. First, she's a mom, trying to be a good influence on kids that God has given her to steward. But beyond that, her passion to work with educational processes across the country and to really make a difference in that regard is something that we're really grateful. She is the founder of the Education Freedom Foundation, and she's also the chairman of Optima Ed, and she rejoins us here. I'm hoping that she will be the next First Lady of Florida. Erica, great to see you. Thanks for coming on board.
1: Thanks so much for having me, Kevin. It's always good to talk to you.
0: Recently, the Wall Street Journal highlighted some stuff about parents' rights and the coming school year. And I think it's always good to do a refresher, particularly now that school is pretty much back in session across the country. I guess there's a handful of places that may still start after Labor Day, but ours is already back, and I've know people that have had theirs back for almost a month now. So it's like, whatever. But in public school in particular, we saw, particularly in Maryland a couple of years ago, a school district try to really shut out parents from having specific rights about what their kids were exposed to and how they were allowed to participate or not participate in that. And I just, can we do a little refresher on what parents should be thinking about at this point in the school season?
1: Yeah, it's crazy sometimes to think about, you know, 10 years ago, what parents thought their rights were versus what was taken away in that amount of time. Schools were keeping secrets from parents when they were socially transitioning children and sometimes even medically transitioning children away from their assigned gender. They were presenting to them controversial material that parents didn't want, whether that was about radical gender ideology or left-wing causes. And the Supreme Court had to step in and say, no, parents do have a right to opt their children out if it is a controversial subject that is against their religion or in what we believe against their value system at home. It doesn't necessarily even have to be a religious belief. So we want to make sure that parents know they have the right to not only see the materials, to know what's going on with their children in school, to have the transparency of what's within their student records, if that has to do with their children's health. And they need to exert that authority when it comes to whether it's a public school or a private school. Parents need to know their rights and be able to activate them.
0: Well, and I think in the private school scenario, you've got the obviously, like, you know, 10,000 bully club that you can hold over their head. I'll pull my kid out and take away their tuition. But public school plays kind of below the belt these days. I mean, they punch down a lot of times on parents that they think are just too dumb to know really what the rules are.
1: Yes, and we saw that. I saw it when I was a school board member and even before then, where the public school system does not feel the need to be as responsive to parent concerns because they have a monopoly and a captured audience. Parents, by threat of law, must send their children, starting at the age of 6, in most states, to a school for 7 hours a day that may not comport with their value system at home. And in addition to that, because of that threat of law and because of that monopoly, the school has this captured audience where at times union members and union influences are pushing down left-wing ideology in these classrooms, and parents feel trapped and unable to do anything about it if they even know what's going on.
0: Yeah. Well, and I think that what happened recently, you mentioned the last 10 years, but I think this little thing called COVID and at-home learning through the virtual Zooms, I think opened a lot of parents' eyes. But we're starting to move out of that cycle pretty firmly now. Have parents stayed awake from your perspective, or are we in danger of kind of falling back to sleep again?
1: Parents are awake. They can't unsee what they saw during COVID. That is why homeschooling has doubled since COVID in the past 5 years. And another 7%, so homeschools right now is at 7% of the population, another 7% say that they would homeschool if they had the capability to. Microschools are the fastest growing segment of in-person education. You see states like Florida, Arizona, Arkansas, and now Texas with the largest day one school choice program in the history of the country. Every legislative session that happens every year, school choice is expanded across this nation. And now we have the federal tax credit scholarship starting in 2027. This cannot be undone. Districts are losing students in a massive way across the country, whether these families have school choice or not. So parents are awake. It's not going backwards. It's going forwards. The system and the bureaucracy needs to wake up and start meeting the needs of children and families and expand school choice as much as possible.
0: Let's say I'm a parent that's in a situation where I'm fairly new at the school scenario and I'm not exactly sure what I should be on the lookout for. What's a checklist for just a good way to make sure that you're prepared for the year?
1: Well, we have to start asking questions. You need to ask your school district or your school, what is their policy when it comes to revealing information to parents when there's a concern by their student about gender ideology, let's say. Do they teach anything about gender ideology in their classrooms?

0: What happens when faith and mental health meet for real?
1: What's up? 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
2: Transparency, but I don't know that parents not thinking about these things would naturally know that they should be.
3: Absolutely. If your child has a login to any, whether it's a portal or an application, you should be able to log in and see exactly what your children see, whether that means you have access to their account or a parent account that mirrors the child's account. That is absolutely full stop, must happen. If I had students in schools that were using that type of technology, I would demand my child cannot use a piece of technology that I cannot log in and access, especially with artificial intelligence. And you know, I am a proponent of some of the tools that are really being effective in helping students learn phonics and math and grammar. However, there must be transparency for parents when it comes to these generative tools, because what each child is seeing could be different. It's not one size fits all. That's a good thing when it comes to personalized education, not great if parents don't have direct access to those portals.
2: Yeah. Well, we appreciate everything that you're doing. And I'm suspecting that because I'm assuming it's an if-when, not if-if, but if-when you are the First Lady of Florida, that there will be even a greater emphasis in that state on a lot of these things pushing forward, not to mention your great work with charter schools and how you're still encouraging people to investigate getting those going. By the way, friends, if you want to know more about that, Erica's organization has figured out the whole system. They've got like the cheat sheet on how to do it. And if people want information on that, Erica, where do they contact you?
3: It's the Education Freedom Foundation at youredfreedom.org, and we can help start charter schools, private schools, micro schools, homeschool co-ops, any type of education program that you want to start, we can help with. youredfreedom.org, and it is completely free.
2: 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Go and do that. All right, Erica, always appreciate it. Thanks for all that you're doing.
3: Thanks, Kevin.
2: You got it. Kevin McCullough coming right back from Times Square in New York. Don't go away.

0: Hey, I am Brant, and her name is Sherry, and she's a friend and a colleague of mine, and we were just praying for her, actually, because she had a major surgery she just went through.
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2: A missionary is joining the U.S. Commission on International Religious Freedom.
3: Andrew Brunson spent 2 years in a prison in Turkey before President Trump helped secure his release in 2018. Now he's joining an organization that tracks religious persecution around the globe and advises the government. Brunson was arrested by Turkish authorities and accused of being a terrorist. Turkey is becoming increasingly hostile to Christians under President Recep Erdogan, who is promoting conservative Islam. Michael Harrington reporting.
2: The Department of Health and Human Services is awarding funding to Alabama, Kansas, and West Virginia to expand the role of faith-based groups in preventing substance abuse among young people. The grants are part of the Partnership for Success program.

0: 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Michael Woolworth is back with us. And Michael, there's some question as to whether or not, you know, people really need Bibles on the planet. And you were part of the Bible League was a part of a study that really did a conclusive amount of work on defining just how great that need was.
1: Yeah, yeah. You know, as we do that, take you to the Bible access list, let me say thanks to Linda of Dallas, Texas, listening today. She said, I'm in for 20 Bibles. Keith of Hewitt, New Jersey said, Michael, Kevin, count me in, a $100 tax-deductible gift for 20 Bibles. And then Steve, filling the waiting hands of believers all over the world from St. Paul, a gift of $75 for 15 Bibles today. Yeah, you know, we've always known that people need God's Word, right? The Bible access list, something that Bible League entered into a couple of years ago with other organizations you would recognize, Voice of the Martyrs, Open Doors. There's several others, again, that you would recognize, Biblica. We got together and we said, look, let's study 88 of the world's countries. Not every country is what we would call under resource, right? There are places where, you know, Bibles are in, you know, plentiful supply and easily accessible, right? But there's plenty of places where that's not true. And so, Kevin, we sought to do a couple things. Number one, identify where are the restrictions the greatest? Where is it the toughest for a Christian to find a Bible? And then secondly, where's places of opportunity today? Where are there the most Christians waiting for a Bible? If we had a Bible to give today, they would gladly take it, right? And so we partnered together with these organizations. We found out that Bible League serves in 24 of the top 25 countries where there's shortages. So again, it was great to find out that in God's providence, you know, we're not shooting in the dark. We're where we need to be as an organization. Let me have my colleague Toby speak to the restrictions. He's on the continent of Africa, the part of the world where Christianity is growing in the greatest numbers, but it's also the part of the world where there are an incredible number of restrictions, Kevin.
2: Yeah, Michael, one of the things that really became clear to us was just how huge the opportunity is that God's given us right now to get His Word into more people's hands and hearts. And that Toby, who works with our teams in Southern Africa, was telling us that again and again, he's having to tell the partners, slow down. You know, pace yourself on how you're doing the programs because we can't get you the materials quickly enough to meet the need that you're seeing. And some of the other peers of his from South Asia and from East Africa nodded and said, yes, we're having this exact same challenge of we can't get materials quickly enough. We can't get enough Bibles. We can't get enough Bible study booklets to meet the need and the demand that's there in our countries. With just the staff and the teams that we have today, we could do twice as many Bibles, twice as much material, maybe three times. And the others all agreed, yes, this is what we're seeing in country after country all around the world.
1: Yeah, my colleague Rob Bullock, you know, Rob met with some of our partners in Greece. They came together to find out, you know, where's the need? Is it to sort of hold back? No, it was what? We need more Bibles. If we had double the amount of Bibles in our possession today, we could meet the need for waiting believers all over the world. Hey, let me, while we're on the topic of restrictions, let me just tell you, the top countries where the restrictions are greatest. Number four is North Korea. Probably no secret there, right? Yemen, number three. Number two, Afghanistan. The most, the country with the greatest restrictions in the world falls on the continent where Christianity is growing in the greatest numbers, and that is Somalia. And then speaking of the shortage, Rob just addressed that. Again, the places where there's an incredible need, all of these have more than 10 million Christians waiting. Number five is China, four is India, three is Ethiopia, two is Nigeria, number one in the world with a significant number of Christians waiting for Bibles today, the Democratic Republic of the Congo. And so there's this myth, Kevin, that Bibles are available everywhere. The Bible access list tells us what? That is not true. And again, it tells us that we're not shooting in the dark. Bible League serving in 24 of those top 25 countries. And so there is an opportunity. Before we go to break, though, you've also got this clip from Toby that just talks about the incredible challenges with filling those empty waiting hands.
3: 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In the past, experienced a lot of shipment delays due to some countries that intentionally frustrate scriptures getting in. And we covet your prayers for that.
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0: It is the Thursday edition of That Kevin Show. Kevin McCullough, again, glad to have you with us. Every week at this time, here on Thursday, we take a chance to set down the newspaper, put the headlines to this. It's still going to be there when we're done, so don't worry. It's not going anywhere. But we focus in on becoming a better parent, at least for a few minutes. And Shelley Goldberg is back with us. She's a former parenting reporter for New York One. Those of you that don't live in the New York area, that's a well-known channel here in the New York area that people can watch. That's just about, it's like CNN for New York only, 24-hour news. But Shelley did a lot of parenting features with them, and we're so honored that she's been with us for these many years now. Shelley, what are we talking about today?
1: Well, Kevin, today we're going to be talking about how do you keep your middle schooler interested in reading books. Now, they have so many distractions. I mean, anything on a computer, anything on their phone. We know what to do with toddlers. You know, we know what to do with little ones, whether it's reading them on a, you know, on a regular basis, a book before they go to sleep, creating a nice, cozy corner in the house where they can cuddle up and read with their stuffed animal. But what do you do with the middle schooler who's racing out the door and would rather read again on their screen? First of all, I think it's important to talk about and think about, why is this even important? Right? Why not just give it up and say, what the heck? Just let them read on the screen. Who cares? Because, Kevin, there's a lot of research that shows that actually reading a book strengthens the network in the prefrontal cortex. That's the part of the brain where you learn how to block out distractions in your life. You learn self-control. There's something about reading an actual book it requires deeper cognitive effort. There's something about reading an actual book that requires the brain to actively create mental images, and that's where a lot of creativity comes from. And there's something about that page turning, Kevin. It's a spatial anchor, and what it does is it helps us retain information much more concisely. And they've even done some brain scans, EEG scans, and it shows that reading it from a book connects to calmer brain waves. So there's a lot of research going on in this area, but there's definitely things that reading an actual book give to a child that reading on a screen does not. So what do we do? They're in love with their screens. They're in love with their phones. What do we do to get them to come back to the table and read some books? Number one, you want to let them choose their own books. That's very important, because what they're going to be looking for is either a representation of themselves. They want a character who's in school, trying to make friends, having trouble getting on the soccer team, they're not popular, but all the things that they're going through and struggling with, they're looking for characters in the book that are going through the same thing. Or often a child is looking for escapism, you know, think Harry Potter, fantasy, but just things that are just out of this world. So let your children choose their own books. What you might do is have like a book tasting menu. You can get involved by maybe bringing home 5, 6, 7 books that you found in the library or that you bought, put them out on the table, but you're still letting your kids choose what it is they want to read. Subscribe to magazines. That's a fascinating, you know, wonderful thing to do. It could be about wildlife, carpentry, home decorating, cars, it doesn't matter, but subscribing to magazines and having them see their name on things that come to them is also a wonderful thing to do. Keep up with what they're reading. So if you know that Jonathan is reading a book about trees, maybe you read the first 10 pages, or maybe you get a second copy for yourself, and then you just start having a conversation with him about the book. By the way, if your kids decide that they want to put a book down after they started to read something because they're not interested, they got bored, let them do it. It's okay. You might not want them to do that with a school textbook or with something that's an assignment for school, but if it's pleasure reading and they decide 10 pages in, you know, Dad, I don't know, I don't like this book, let them go on to the next book. That's okay. I would also see if you could put together an actual family book. Maybe there's a McCullough book that your kids can all get together and start to write. kids can give a book review. That can be something you do once a week on a Friday night around the dinner table. You know, it's time for a book review. Have your kids make a video where they have a minute, 2 minutes to encourage or discourage one of their friends from reading a book that they're reading. Or, you know, they either recommend a book or they decide to not recommend the book. Encourage, you might even, maybe the word's not encourage, maybe you actually pay with allowance. You pay one of your kids to read to a younger sibling. You can even go to a dog shelter and encourage your kids to read to the animals that are in a dog shelter. I've seen that done. It's a very beautiful thing to do. Kevin, your thoughts on some of this? What goes on in the McCullough house?
0: Well, our kids have different personalities. And so, like, my younger middle schooler, I have two middle schoolers. My younger one is a voracious reader, and she loves books. She loves holding the books and taking the books with her. Even when we're at Sunday brunch or whatever, she'll have it at the table, and she'll be, you know, all just totally engrossed. In fact, we have a brunch waiter that waits on us regularly on Sundays that comes over and asks what they've read lately, and he goes to garage sales and book fairs and all kinds of things, and he's always bringing stuff over for them to read, special that he's found for them. It's kind of a sweet thing, actually. Her older brother is in middle school as well. He does not necessarily need the book in front of him. He does like the big comic book collections that are in books. He's not a book guy in general, but he has begun to do more of it in recent weeks. I think one of the things that they are challenged with is that, like, Shelley, when you and I were in school, we didn't do anything on a computer. And now the lesson plans, the homework itself that they turn in, it all goes through the screen. And so everything we can do that you've suggested to help move them off of that, I'm in total agreement and favor with. But thanks, as always, for helping us think it through today.
1: Thank you, Kevin. Great article in Scholastic. For more information, 20 ways to keep your middle schooler interested in reading.
0: I love that. All right. Kevin McCullough coming right back. Don't go anywhere.
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9: Wow, it is so much exciting, you know. There are people who have never owned the Bible. You know, they've just looked at the Bible at the far distance, where the pastor is preaching with the Bible with its torn out pages, you know. But when they receive the certificate, receive the Bible, we can see the excitement. You know, and they're going back home, then they can read with their families and with their friends, you know. So I think for them is, you know, a very exciting experience. I remember the one time when the old lady, about 8 years, went through the program, and she graduated and she received a Bible for the first time. And I could see the tears going through her cheeks, and was happy to can have a Bible and to read it, you know.
0: The happiness of having the Bible is what he's talking about there. That is, Michael Woolworth, is that a pastor, IBD?
10: Yeah, he's a pastor on the continent of Africa. BB is one of these guys, Kevin. He'll walk through a village. People will pull on his shirt sleeve. You know, Pastor BB, my Bible coming today, right? So he's grateful that we're here today filling that need, right?
0: But Kevin, I love it. Capture something that he's talking about there, because he says the happiness that they experience. In Psalm chapter 1, and we may be familiar with it, it says, "Blessed is the man that walks not in the counsel of the ungodly," which we can find that counsel everywhere in our culture. The ungodly counsel is the vacuum. It swallows us up. "But not the one that stands in the way of sinners, nor the one that sits in the seat of the scornful," the people that scoff and mock and everything else. "Rather, his delight, his happiness, is in the law of the Lord, and in his law, his word, does he meditate day and night." If you translate "blessed is the man," what that is in Hebrew in the Psalms is literally, if you translated it to today's word, it's like saying, this is the good life. The good life is not a beer to drink. This is the good life. The good life is what? What does the psalmist say? To have God's word, to meditate on it, to let it meditate inside your heart, to let it just take over, if you will, your thoughts and your mind and your actions and your attitudes, to literally let it become a part of you in such a way. And what does it do? It brings delight to your life. Friends, there's not a single Bible League recipient that I've ever heard in any of the sound bites Michael's ever brought that did not express joy when they got their Bible. There's nobody that got a Bible and went, man, I was hoping for something else. No, they're ecstatic. Why? Because the good life, experiencing the life at its highest. It's not driving a Mercedes. It's not living on the Upper West Side. It's not having all of the latest iPhones and Nikes and everything else we can imagine what the good life is. What does the psalmist say the good life is? It's to let God's word go into our hearts, for us to delight and to meditate on it, and for and to let it illuminate us. And Michael, I know you've been to a lot of these places where life is just excruciatingly rough, and yet they're not sad when they get the Bible. When they get the Bible, they're it's the good life. Their face changes. Everything about them changes.
10: Well, you know, as BB talked about, the young woman at the end there, 80 years of age, Kevin, had lived all of her life within the grips of pagan beliefs and practices. Somebody introduced her to the hope of the gospel. She's now a follower of Jesus. And as he expressed, she has joy now that she has the precious word of God. Hey, every $5 gift means what? You're putting tears of joy on the faces of Bibleist believers. We want to do that for just north of 10,000, about 25% of the need met, Kevin. We need to get there by the end of this month.
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12: With SRN News, I'm Mary Rose. An ICE officer shot and seriously wounded a Venezuelan man during an incident in North Austin on Sunday afternoon. Several news outlets are reporting the man was in the U.S. illegally and subject to a final order of removal. He was transported to a local hospital with a gunshot wound to the torso and remained in serious but stable condition. Texas DPS officials said ICE had requested assistance in pursuing a blue Toyota Corolla, but the shooting occurred before state troopers arrived at the scene. The CEO of OpenAI will brief the United Nations Security Council next week on developments in artificial intelligence. An OpenAI spokesperson says Sam Altman will address the council during the annual gathering of world leaders in New York for the UN General Assembly. This is SRN News.
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13: Your Sunday night forecast here in the Denver metro area. Look for mostly cloudy skies, some lingering showers till about midnight, overnight lows in the lower 50s. For your Monday, starting out sunny, expect a buildup of clouds in the afternoon along with some shower and thunderstorm activity. Highs in the mid-70s, overnight lows down to 55. Tuesday, early sunshine, afternoon showers expected, highs in the upper 70s. I'm meteorologist Patrice Sutter.
14: Current temperature,
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0: 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It's Kevin McCullough, Monday through Friday, on That Kevin Show. And now, from the Connors and Sullivan Broadcast Studios, the man who is not what he wants to be, but is way grateful that he's not who he used to be, here's
1: Well, welcome in. It's That Kevin Show, thatkevinshow.com. And here we are on the day after Salem Media had our cruise around New York City last night. And it's one of those things where every year we do this, and every year I'm grateful to be part of it, grateful for all of our friends that show up for this, and it is just a wonderful night. It is one of those things where it's a special gathering of people. It is the people that have sponsored our stations and our shows. Some of us that are hosts on the network get to be invited. And last night it was a star-studded affair in the Salem universe. Not only was I very honored to be invited, but the great Joe Piscopo, morning man for our New York station, AM 970 The Answer New York, put on a performance. You may know Joe as a former Saturday Night Live comic, but he's an incredible musician. I think he's far more gifted as a musician than he is in almost any other discipline in his life, maybe except for working out, because he's ripped. I don't know how old Joe is, but if I can ever just look as good as him at any age, I'd be happy for it. But it was a great time. He put on a showstopper par excellence. But I also got to spend the night with Larry O'Connor, who's our morning guy on the network. It was kind of interesting having two morning guys there, because Larry has heard tape delayed in our market because of Joe's live show. And so it was interesting to see the two of them. And Larry has experience in the live performance arena as well. He used to be a theater manager for the Schubert Organization here in New York, and then they promoted him to L.A., and he ran a series of theaters there, and that was all before connecting with the Andrew Breitbart Organization and then kind of getting involved in the political public policy side. And now he works for Salem Media doing a morning talk show. But it was a really spectacular event, and we got to chat about all kinds of things related to the welfare of our country and what we're going through and so forth. But anyway, very special thank you to Laura Schaefer, to Jeff Mitchell, who is our new vice president in the New York region. He actually oversees, I think it's 20 radio stations or clusters around the country, which is keeps him busy. He bases out of Dallas, but Jeff and Shane and the guys in the Dallas offices, if you're listening today, your boss represented well last night. First time he'd done the New York cruise. The great Arthur Idala, who's one of the most talented legal minds in New York City, who also has a show in the afternoons on our New York station, was there. And then it was myself and a number of others that or just with, you know, Salem every day and just enjoy what we do. Had a lot of very complimentary things said about me last night related to the town hall column and some of the stuff that we're doing at thatkevinshow.com. Very, very happy and pleased to see all of those things moving in the right direction. And then today, at some point today, I am attending an awards ceremony for broadcasters, and we have been nominated for two awards for excellence. Tomorrow I will reveal if we were the winner or not, but that is part of the fun that I'm dealing with this week. So it's been a very busy week, but glad to have you here nonetheless, and very thankful for all the sponsors that were on the boat last night. Craig Maggie of Landmark Capital was there. The Connors, Mike Connors Jr. were there. and folks that participate in this show on a weekly basis. Christine Nicholas, Nicholas and Lenz was there. Hillary Kramer, you hear her on Mondays on the Money Monday show. All in attendance, all a great, great time, and just really appreciated being there. It was good to see Deputy Mayor Rudy Washington, who was one of Rudy Giuliani's deputy mayors on 9/11, and lots of friends from the church community in New York that were on board last night, too. It was just a really great night. Which kind of parlays into something I want to talk about coming up in hour two today, because when I was going through the course of the evening, having different conversations with different people, I was feeling pretty pumped up by things. My producer was there. She planned a couple of surprises. There were some nice things that happened last night. And then I kind of get home late, crawl into bed, wake up early this morning, and I'm looking at some stuff, and I'm never on Facebook. Like, I have a Facebook page, and I will go there. Instagram is my jam. That's where I hang out the most. I don't have a lot of time for social media, but we're on all of them, and you can get, you know, updates on all the stuff that we're doing by going to thatkevinshow.com and joining any of. But if you want to be on the one that I'm on the most, it's my Instagram handle. But every now and then I'll click through. I'll see, you know, there'll be, you know, 8 comments from Facebook on this post because they cross post. So I'll go over and read them. And I don't know what I said around January the 26th of this year, which tells you how long it's been since I was in my messages at Facebook. But something I said around the 26th or 27th of January really ticked a whole bunch of people off. And I don't even remember what the show was. I'm going to have to go look it up and see what we talked about that day, just to kind of confirm for myself, you know, what I think it was about. But there was some legitimate anger at me. And even beyond that, there was some hate that was expressed. And I always do things a little bit different than everybody else. So you just have to forgive me for that. But we're going to talk about today, at the beginning of the second hour, a little bit about how to handle that type of negativity, because I have some observations and I want them to be biblical and I want them to be sound. There were two things that I took away from last night that I was really grateful for. One, someone who I do not believe is a believer in Jesus came up to me and said, "Kevin, the fact that your show does not shy away from who you are in your faith is a real encouragement to me." Now, just let that sink in for a second. But it really moved me that this person took the time to pull me aside amidst, you know, 300 people on a boat to say that meant something to them. And then this morning, I don't know why, I had a very dear uncle who passed away at the end of the week last week, and a lot of that side of the family is getting together here in a few days to celebrate his life. But one of my mom's cousins reached out to me, also on Facebook, and I'm never on Facebook, so it was kind of a schizophrenic morning this morning because I saw the threat, and then a very recent comment by one of my mom's cousins who said, "Who would have thought that a kid with such a big mouth would have ever ended up being able to speak truth so clearly?" And you have to know this cousin, you have to know his sense of humor, but that is a revered compliment in his universe, and I am very, very grateful for what he said. And I wrote him a small note back and said, "Hey, I'm sorry that it took me till now to see the message, but that's what I pray that I am, that we can use this microphone, this show, today, to talk about things that matter." So thank you for giving me the chance to do that. I'm humbled, and I just hope that you know how much I appreciate you as well. It's a good time to say thank you. Kevin McCullough coming right back.
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0: right, welcome back. It's Thursday, and you know that every single day at this point in time in the show, we ask the same question. How do we live? How do we live in the context of the culture that we're in? How do we live in the context of an environment, particularly a media environment and a social environment that is very much geared towards human and divineness and not God divineness? That's the purpose of why we have this conversation each day. And I'm really grateful for shepherds from across the country this year. Last year was just people in New York, but this year with the expansion of the show, we've really enjoyed talking to pastors from everywhere across the country about that idea. And this week has been a very practical one. Don't do fear. There's no need to do fear. Psalm 27 is our basis for this discussion. And Ryan Batesel is the lead pastor at Emergence Church in New Jersey, a thriving church. In fact, Ryan, I have had a chance to hear you on multiple occasions speak recently again, you know, after COVID and kind of in this day in which we are. And if we sidebar the conversation in Psalms just for a second, you really think that the church in your area of the country, in the New Jersey area, but maybe across the country, is really poised to help people find God in a way maybe they haven't in previous decades? What's going on in, from your perspective?
1: I mean, it's a unique time, right? And to your point, Kevin, like over the last 3 years, our church has grown by 1,000 people. But that's not unique to us. When I talk to other guys who I know around the country and even in parts of Europe that are faithfully, here's kind of the recipe I'm saying, faithfully teaching the scriptures, declaring the truth of the gospel, we're in a unique cultural moment where I feel like people have seen the just total collapse of secular thought. I don't know, it just feels like for the first time people are like, I need to see if there's more out there.
0: Yeah.
1: I often joke for, you know, the 20 years I've been doing this, I'd be at my kids' sports games and someone would find out I'm a pastor and they'd be like, that's nice, and walk away slowly.
0: try not to notice as I slink away.
1: Yeah, now they're interested. And, one of my friends is really a brilliant guy. One of these guys who's a pastor and is just way smarter than me, gives a lot of thought to the work of God around the world. It just feels to him like 8 of the 10 dominoes have fallen. And he's like, he said, I'd almost be surprised if there's not some form of revival in the next season. Hmm. So who knows, right? I'm prayerful that that's right, you know, and true. All I know is it's a little different, right now in our world than it's ever been in the history of me being a pastor.
0: Well, it's interesting because I think I'm older than you by a little bit, and I can think back to most of the senior pastors I've sat under over the course of my life, even back to my childhood where one of them led me to the Lord. But I don't remember any of them ever saying they felt like they were in a season of what potentially could be a revival. And it is encouraging, I think, for people that are listening to hear that from a local pastor who's in the trenches, in a not necessarily a Bible Belt kind of situation.
1: We are not Bible Belt.
0: I think you've said once you'd like to be the Bible bow tie someday. But
1: that's the prayer.
0: That's the aim, but it's not there yet. But I think that's encouraging. And friends, if you're listening, I just want you to know there are pastors there that are faithfully teaching and they're seeing fruit, and it should be a point of encouragement. I mean, just a few years ago, Ryan, we were talking about on a regular basis the burnout factor of pastors and how they were leaving because they were so disillusioned with the lack of sometimes what they seemed perceived to be results. But there does seem to be something happening right now in that even Gen X is like, I mean, not Gen X, Gen Z, more of them are attending church for the first time in like 200 years.
1: Yeah. It's like first time it's ticked up.
0: Yeah, crazy, crazy. Okay. Yeah. Well, I have
1: a friend actually, Kevin, to that, who says he feels like Satan overplayed his hand and people saw under the hood and they're like, no, I don't want this agenda that's being shoved down my throat. And there's a there's a move of God where people are hungry. So
0: I think that's something that the church should seize upon as best we can. Which brings us back to Psalm 27. We've been talking about why we shouldn't live in fear, and the key is that the Lord is with those who call on His name and that who follow Jesus. So where do we land today?
1: Yeah, at the very end of the psalm, where he gets into, you know, I'll wait for the Lord and I'll be strong. And his hope that surely I'll see the goodness of the Lord in the land of the living. Hmm. So talk about how to build this heart where we know we can walk fearlessly. And talk about seeking. Like you said, we talked about teaching, learning God's truth. The last part, I like to call it brave waiting. And here, like when I think of the ultimate lie of fear, the reason I believe it is a sin, is because God, as human beings, gives us this ability to look into the future, which is incredible. And what the Christian's supposed to do is to look into the future and go, because of the work of Christ, my future is heaven. And I have these great promises that God will work all things together for the good of those who love Him in Christ Jesus. Like, that's true. You know, there's coming a day in the future where I see everything in my life, because I'm God's son and or daughter, right? That's been happening to me. Hasn't just been happening to me. It's been happening for me by the grace of God, who's orchestrating all the things that I go through. Now he's not giving me evil things, but for some reason God is able to take the evil things that do happen to me and use them for my good. Teach me to pray, make me to be like Christ. And what we're supposed to do is to look into the future and go, God wins. Heaven's real. The final word in my life isn't death, it's resurrection. The final word in my life isn't defeat, it's victory. And what fear does is it takes that gift that God gives to us, that should fill us with courage in the present. And

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2: That, you know, he gets hung up on is the whole concept of Calvin and being elect and not elect. And I said, I consider myself very strongly reformed minded. I wouldn't say I'm a five pointer, you know, hardcore at all, but I do think that, those labels don't help us, because what it does, it takes our eyes off of the actual command and instruction and joy that we find in living for him now, because it impacts the life we live now. It impacts the lives of others living now. And ultimately, it does get us a little bit closer to that reunion that we experience once we are on the other side.
3: Oh, yeah. Oh, yeah. And to that, we can trust what he says. We really can. He's really going to win. And that should make us pretty courageous in the present. It should make us able to go, I can walk through this. And one of the things I like to joke about is I can easily forget that God's great goal in my life is not my comfort, which is really frustrating, you know?
2: Would be nice if it was, but it's not.
3: Yeah, God's great goal in my life is to make me look like Christ.
2: Yes, yes.
3: And the only way I do that is through some hardship, through some suffering. Unfortunately, right? Like I wish if everything was awesome, I would 100% still look like Christ. I know myself well enough to go, I'd probably get a little lazy. I'd probably get a little entitled.
2: Well, that's a good place for us to pick up tomorrow on our final conversation about this, because I have some thoughts about suffering, one of which is really, really horrible. I don't think we suffer enough. So, tune in for that cheerful conversation tomorrow at this same time. But, Ryan Batesel, thank you for your guidance this week. We're very grateful.
3: Thanks.
2: You got it. Calvin McCullough coming right back. Don't go away.
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7: Planned Parenthood goes all in.
8: In an Instagram post that is drawing ridicule from both right and left, the nation's largest abortion business states that, quote, people of all genders need abortions. It's apparently an effort to burnish the organization's credentials as a supporter of the LGBT agenda, and some critics say to promote its transgender services. Planned Parenthood is fast becoming the nation's leading provider of puberty-blocking hormone shots for children. Michael Harrington reporting.
7: South Korea plans to approve abortion pills for the first time, marking a major shift in reproductive health care. The government says the medication will be available by early 2027 for women up to 9 weeks pregnant. For the first 2 years, doctors will be required to prescribe and dispense the pills. This is SRN News.
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0: Welcome back. It is That Kevin Show, thatkevinshow.com. We are excited to be kicking off the final leg of the campaign to help get Bibles into the hands of those who need them. But we have a long way to go. We're wanting to raise about another 8,000 plus Bibles here in the next few weeks. And friends, we can't do that without you. But that's how many people Bible League knows by name that need Bibles where they are. Michael Woolworth is back with me. And Michael, these are in countries all over the planet, but they have a couple of things in common. Every person on the list desperately wants a Bible. Every person on the list cannot get one. And the reasons why they cannot get one vary from country to country. Some of it's geography. Some of it's economics. Some of it is political. Some of it is religious persecution. Some of it is under strain of death if they, you know, end up with one. And yet, this is still what they want more than any other thing in their life. And that's what they're asking for when they could ask for any number of things. So the idea being that we want to fill this need, and Bible League International, who is the world's expert on how to do this, has been doing this for 89 years, also knows that when we give a Bible to one of these believers who is asking for one, that most likely it's going to create more believers, like times 12, and then we're going to need to give more Bibles down the road. But that's okay. We'll take that problem because that means the gospel is going forward. It means that God is changing lives. It means that he's calling all people to himself, as he promises he will do in God's word. So it's one of those things where we want to be part of God's plan in this process. We want to be aligned with what he's doing, and I can't think of a better way to do that than help people get his word.
1: Well, and again, it's happening because of people like Shirley of Flower Mound, Texas, said, I'm in at 10 Bibles. Eleanor of Edison, New Jersey said, Michael, Kevin, count me in at 30 Bibles. And then Paul of Breezy Point, New York said, I want to be a part of this, a $300 investment, enough to fill the empty waiting hands of 60 believers that we know by name at Bible League. And Kevin, again, we got a little bit of a jump on this summer and fall effort, if you will. Back in July, did a little bit of a pause. We're back. Almost 2,000 Bibles have been taken care of. You know, we're kind of in the same spot we were when we look back at the calendar year 2025. We took a little bit of a pause, came back. And when we were all said and done, Kevin, this listening family sent 9,900 Bibles. I mean, I can't say enough about people that, again, I know there's a sacrifice happening somewhere in your budget, right, to be able to put Bibles into the empty waiting hands of believers even half a world away. So really, it's incumbent upon us at Bible League to give you a glimpse into the lives of those believers. Do want to take you to Bangladesh. This is only a few miles from where all this flash flooding, you know, the death, the devastation is happening right there at the Tibet-Nepali border.
0: Yeah.
1: But this is the country we're talking about, is Bangladesh. 90% Sunni Muslim. You know, Islam is the state religion there. To be, you know, Bangladeshi is to be what? It's to be probably a Sunni Muslim, right? Christianity makes up about 1% of the population. My colleague Fariz talks about what Christians are up against in that community. But stay tuned. Pay attention to the end of this, because what he also says is very encouraging.
2: This is a 90% majority Muslim country with a population of 162 million people here, where Islam is the state religion and where Christians are very poor and marginalized. Anyone who comes to Jesus as their Lord and Savior are easily persecuted. The faith of the Christians here is real. No one could fake their Christianity. The cost is too great. Our success is growing. It's growing because of we are preaching the real Jesus here.
1: Yeah, they're preaching the real Jesus. You're not going to hide behind, you know, some spiritual, you know, life there. It's when you follow Jesus, there's a price to pay, right? There's a harvest of hundreds of people in that village right now coming to Christ. You know, several of those include Anand. He's a baker, displayed a cross in his shop. Guess what? It was destroyed, but he's still following Jesus. Samira is a single woman who suffered a fractured eye socket after being beaten by radicals. And then Yasmin, another a member of this congregation, her name means a joyful heart. She helps women and orphans, Kevin, but she yearns to read the Psalms. That's her desire. And again, in a country that just fiercely opposes Christianity, this woman is hated simply because she bears the name of Christ, but she's looking forward to the day that she'll have a Bible and she can read the Psalms for herself.
0: Well, there's no better encouragement in my experience than what we find in the Psalms, and that's why Christians have looked to them for years. Friends, let's do that. Let's put that encouragement in her hands. 1-800-937-9673. 1-800-937-9673. I think of Psalm chapter 1. Blessed is the man. Literally means this is the good life. The man who is blessed has the good life. This is what he does. 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That's exactly what she's wanting to do. But in order to do that, you need the Word of God in her hand, in her language, in her heart, so that she can, what? 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

0: It's That Kevin Show, thatkevinshow.com for all things. And by the way, today it's brand new. 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Because I got some mail from people, and they're like, Kev, where do I click to find the thing and the other thing and the thing over there? And I said, well, let's put it all on the homepage. So my incredible internet team at Salem Digital, they have spent about 3 months working on this, and it went live this morning at 7 a.m. So excited to have you check it out, thatkevinshow.com. Please go and do that. Patrice Onwuka is rejoining us. She is not only the Vice President of Economic Policy at Independent Women, she is also now a very important person because an actual newspaper is printing her columns. I still can't get a real newspaper to print mine, but she's actually now a contributor to the Washington Post editorial page there, and just always excited for everything that she's involved with. And congratulations, Patrice, on all the fun new channels you get to try to speak common sense through. I think it's a voice well placed.
1: I appreciate that, Kevin. I give God glory, honestly. He's just pouring it on me.
0: I'm a big fan, and will continue to wave your flag as well. I got an interesting thing from your organization this week. The Independent Women sent out a little notice to all of the places that you guys do media at. And it was basically like, look, in light of the socialist rise of all of the, you know, electoral gains they've made in the Democratic primaries and stuff, we have several people on staff that would like to talk about socialism in its honest state, what it really means. Yeah. And you were listed on there. And I don't think I ever knew that wherever you guys came from, that that's what they were facing. But I know your family were legal immigrants to the country. But I was surprised and both pleased to see that Independent Women have a number of ladies that have come from socialist backgrounds, basically, to say, no, this is something we can never go back to. And yet, Patrice, the entire culture of the Democratic Party is succumbing to this. And it's like, I don't know, the establishment folks aren't even putting up a fight anymore.
1: Well, I think the establishment folks are more worried about holding on to political power, and they're willing to give up, you know, any sort of principle or even common sense. And it's shocking and surprising. I mean, some of my colleagues, I have colleagues from Cuba at Independent Women. I have colleagues whose families are from, you know, Eastern Europe. My family's from the Caribbean, and our island is a British colony. So not quite the same there. But, you know, what's been interesting that I've been looking at from my economic policy work is how the Democratic Socialists of America are now targeting labor unions, U.S. labor unions, to foment class civil warfare, to undercut American businesses from the inside. And then, you know, their end goal here is to gain control of the means of projection and take over key industries so that they can then hand it over to the government run by socialists.
0: Wasn't this the exact playbook of Karl Marx?
1: Yes.
0: Mike, down to the laborers.
1: They literally have a strategy called a rank and file strategy, where they are trying to seed salt, they call it, employees in different corporations and in different levels of industry, you know, both the employee but also the managerial level, to push socialist ideas, to recruit candidates for socialist agendas to run for office, or just to recruit foot soldiers for socialist campaigns and ideas. They have a full agenda on their website. They make it plain as day, which is where some of the work that I found, my research came from. But their end goal is still the same. They want to foment struggle in the workplace. They want to turn workplaces and American businesses into the enemy against their employees. And then, you know, that means that the employees can get control, shut down production, hold hostage, the production of national security, infrastructure for weaponry, et cetera, or just in the private sector, the production of jet planes. And then that means that now suddenly the DSA is in greater control. And I think that's really scary. I provided an example, a case study of how this played out. And we're going to see more of this, Kevin, because the DSA, they don't just want people running for office and school boards. They want them in private industry where they can also be controlling workforces. And by the way, not just unionized in workforces. They want to drive unionization in a lot of different companies for the same reason, so then they can get their guys in there and be controlling and causing kind of this chaos in the American workforce.
0: Well, and what's interesting is you had the Biden administration and the establishment Democrats who were saying, you know, oh, these socialists, they don't speak for us. But what did he do during his term? He tried to quantify every independent contractor as an employee. Yes. Somewhere, tried to track down every transaction that was made of $600 or more, tried to be up your nose hairs on every tiny little thing you were doing.
1: Yeah.
0: And I think it plays right into what you're describing, this desire to overall control everybody's ability. The greatest threat to these people are to have thriving entrepreneurs starting businesses, making society better, and making profit from it so that they can support their families and not need government assistance in feeding their kids or putting a roof over their heads. The greatest threat to this whole socialist mantra of lies is for someone like Patrice Onwuka or Kevin McCullough to have a family-owned business that our kids grow. Yes. Up and inherit and continue to make profitable someday, because we don't need them to do that if we are successful.
1: That's exactly right. Suddenly, when my kids understand that what their family has built and invested in, they get to inherit it, they're going to want to protect that from the hands of the government. They're not going to want a New York City Mayor Mamdani to come in and say, oh, you're a terrible landlord. I'm going to confiscate your house, and then I'm going to turn the keys over to your tenants and leave you high and dry. No, that's not going to happen. So when you play that out for people, I think they start to understand that. And by the way, right to work laws are very important. You should not be forced to pay union dues if you're not part of a union. But the left has been fighting that. You talked about the independent contractors, those self-employed, even the gig workers. They cannot be unionized because they're not employees, right. Which is why you've had such an assault on that freedom to be independent contractors.
0: Oh, Biden talked about them like they were criminals. I mean,
1: yes.
0: It was obscene what he was saying about basically job creators. Because
1: yes.
0: Two of every three new jobs come from the private sector and startups and entrepreneurs. So it's just really... So where can people get the article?
1: Go to independentwomen.com. It is launching, I believe, today, but immediately.
0: Okay. Just look for Patrice's byline.
1: Exactly.
0: It'll be one of the top one, a few things there. Patrice Onwuka, thank you as always.
1: Thank you, Kevin.
0: Kevin McCullough coming back. It's New York. Stay here.
2: Stick around for more of That Kevin. Your medication for enlarged prostate is working. That's what you tell yourself. You're up three times a night instead of five. The urgency is manageable. 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
0: Final few minutes today. Friends, grateful to have you with us. It is That Kevin Show, thatkevinshow.com. If you've not yet given your gift, that matching challenge will proceed through the top of the hour. So please don't hesitate. Go make that gift right now. Even if it takes you a couple of minutes to get there, if you get it in before the top of the hour, it will be matched. And if you do it online and it's timestamped before the top of the hour, same thing goes. It will be matched. 1-800-937-9673. 1-800-937-9673. Michael Woolworth is back with us. And Michael, Bible League is active in something else called church planting. Tell us more.
9: Well, in parts of the world where there's not an abundance of churches, Bible League is there to come alongside church planters, men like Tomas in Ghana, Africa, to say, one, here's resources to grow your church to the glory of God. Oftentimes, Kevin, they're available without charge. Why? A lot of these churches, they exist in extreme poverty. When you identify as a believer in places where they're Muslim dominated, right, you often give up access to jobs and services, education. And so, again, there's a price to pay. And so Bible League has provided church planter training, not only because it's the right thing to do, it's absolutely necessary. As people come to saving faith, there's a temptation to want to blend sort of their old religion with the precious gospel. My colleague Jason was in Ghana, Africa, has this to say about what he discovered on church planter training.
10: The importance of church planter training, it can't be understated, especially in places like Africa where syncretism, which is the mixing of your old beliefs, yeah, your ancestral beliefs, with this new introduction to Christianity, it's very easy to want to hold on to both. And for people coming to Christ, it's difficult to say, I'm going to do away with everything that my family's done and totally embrace Christ.
9: Yeah, he's talking about Ghana, Africa specifically. It's a Francophone country. That's where French is spoken more and more. But Pastor Tomas, not only an ordained pastor, Kevin, he's a licensed snake handler. He risks his own safety to capture reticulated pythons. It's an interesting element to the story. You know, this is the realm of this pastor, oddly enough, right? Rescuing reticulated pythons from harming people. But anyway, he's also a church planter, and again, he's in a part of Africa again where there's a blending of the syncretism, where people take different elements of their past religion. They're tempted to carry that on into their walk with the Lord. And again, Bible League is there to provide good direction for these congregations. Hey, three of those among Tomas's congregation praying for Bibles. Abraham is in his 30s. He's married. He has three children. He was tortured by the Islamic State there, but he is focused on following Jesus. Raya is widowed, 40s, works on a cassava farm praying for a Bible. Then Kofi is 18, a brand new believer, a former jihadist tied to Al-Qaeda. He's from the Ivory Coast, now in the country of Ghana. Kevin, God's at work in his world through his word, and from wherever he has you listening today, you get to be a part of this at only $5 a Bible.
0: Friends, it makes such a difference when you're talking about the spiritual investment of these dollars. You literally give a Bible, and over the course of the Bible League's history, they have tracked this, and this is a conservative, reliable number that they're able to use with integrity, but 12 people come to faith in Jesus because of that Bible that's given. And right now, because through the end of this hour, every gift is doubled, that means you could do not double the number of Bibles you think you can, just for giving them right now, and multiply that times 12, and now you have the total number of people on the conservative side that you're going to reach with the gospel in the very near future. 1-800-937-9673, 1-800-937-9673. And just imagine the encouragement that's going to be. Imagine the freedom that's going to come with people finding Jesus and knowing that their life is forever changed. 1-800-937-9673, 1-800-937-9673, or give online at thatkevinshow.com, top of the page, Bible League banner, click it, thatkevinshow.com, thatkevinshow.com, or 1-800-937-9673.
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12: With SRN News, I'm John Scott. President Trump plans to meet with New York City Mayor Zoran Mamdani when Mr. Trump travels to the city for the upcoming UN General Assembly. The meeting set for Monday at Gracie Mansion, the mayor's official residence. Mamdani's communications directors say they'll discuss issues affecting the city. Their previous meetings have been cordial. A U.S. Immigration and Customs Enforcement officer shot and wounded a man in Austin, Texas, where anti-ICE protesters had gathered for hours. The Austin police chief said the man was in serious but stable condition. The 28-year-old Venezuelan man was in the country illegally. 18 suspects who were arrested in the July 2021 killing of Haitian President Jovenel Moise are being extradited to the U.S. The suspects will be facing trial in Florida. This is SRN News.
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13: Your Sunday night forecast here in the Denver metro area. Look for mostly cloudy skies, some lingering showers till about midnight. Overnight lows in the lower 50s. For your Monday, starting out sunny, expect a buildup of clouds in the afternoon along with some shower and thunderstorm activity. Highs in the mid-70s, overnight lows down to 55. Tuesday, early sunshine, afternoon showers expected, highs in the upper 70s. I'm meteorologist Patrice Sutter.
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15: 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The

0: something today that your future self will thank you for. Hey, welcome to Keep the Faith. I'm Keith Stevens, and I think spending some time here today just might put a smile on your face and some hope in your heart.
1: Yeah, and I'm Donna Cruz. Encouragement can spread from one person to another easily, like when someone unexpectedly pays for your order in the drive-thru. It can also come from a hope-filled story or song, maybe one of these.

0: us saying to God, please take over control and put me in a place that is fully in your control, but it's fully out of my control because I don't know what you're going to do.
1: And she said, I just can't tell you. I feel like you've taken 50 pounds off my shoulders. Now, I didn't take the weight off her shoulders. The truth of who God is took that weight off her shoulders.
2: If you could use a little more joy in your life, we have an encouraging story to help you find it, even in the most difficult times. That's next on Keep the Faith.

0: if you need to be encouraged, you've come to the right place. Keep the faith.
1: I've never seen a morning the sun forgot to rise. 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
1: Hi, I'm Donna Cruz. Happiness and grief are opposites. Or are they? Lisa Harper has been encouraging women to be happy through her speaking and books like The Sacrament of Happy.
2: And I was teaching on how happiness and sadness are not mutually exclusive. And we usually think that. We usually think, well, I can't be happy and grieve the loss of my marriage at the same time. And what they're actually saying is I can't be ha-ha happy. I'm like, well, no, you can't be, but that's not true happiness. True happiness is the firm belief, the bedrock belief that God is good and He does good, regardless of what our circumstances are. Well, anyway, this older woman was talking to me and she said, I just have not felt like I was happy, that I had joy in years. And she said, I just can't tell you. I feel like you've taken 50 pounds off my shoulders. Now, I didn't take the weight off her shoulders. The truth of who God is took that weight off her shoulders. But it was really wonderful to see this woman who had basically thought the rest of my life, she'd kind of given up on feeling happy, feeling joyful. And you just saw the lights click on of, oh my goodness, it's not too late. And it's never too late. It is absolutely never too late for us to be liberated and free and to feel joy.
3: Lately I've been reeling, watching the nightly news. 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Feels like a song that never stops. Feels

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0: 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But we're so accidental about friendships. Well, I saw him on the lawn, saw him at a soccer game, met him in a movie. Well, don't be that way. Be intentional.
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1: 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Oh.

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1: I'm Keith Stevens. You don't always get to choose your circumstances, but how you react is a choice. Just ask Kevin Atlas. Kevin is a champion overcomer who inspires people all over the world through his speaking and writing. In fact, he has a new book called Get in the Game. Kevin is the first person to play Division I college basketball with only one full arm. But that's not the only challenge he's had to overcome.
2: Growing up, rough childhood, parents divorced when I was four. And to make matters worse, in seventh grade, my father was diagnosed with cancer. I realized he worked all the time, so how I processed it was, I wanted to save every penny in the world for him so he could come home and rest and get better. And what I mean by that, if I was in a grocery store, there's a quarter on the ground, I was going to die for it. If an old lady was walking by, I would die right for that quarter. It was mine. And I, started car washes and lemonade stands as a kid, and Dad found all my money. He thought I stole it. It was over $240. And he asked me where I got it, and I explained to him about saving it for him so he could come home and get better. You know, it affected him pretty deeply. He went home and put in his 2 weeks' notice at work, quit his job, started chemo. And I thought I succeeded, how I saw that as a fourth grader. All of a sudden, I didn't go to daycare. He came home, we went fishing, camping, hiking, Disneyland, and I got to know him. But unfortunately, when I was in the fifth grade, he didn't beat his fight with cancer. And he passed away in the living room of my house with hospice there. As a 10-year-old kid, I watched my dad take his last breath. And honestly, the worst part is I blame myself. I didn't raise money fast enough, but that's who I was. I was broken.
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3: I'm Donna Cruz. As a boy, Kevin Atlas lost his dad to cancer. But through the pain, Kevin would learn about the power of a dad's words and find the strength to heal.
4: Father passed away. He had a goodbye video at his wake. And so here I'm a 10-year-old kid at an open casket funeral, confused. You know, my mind is going 100 different directions. My father just passed away. And then here he comes on a TV screen, telling everybody how much he loved them in general. Then he went to my brother, my sister, and he got to me. In anticipation, he says, Kevin, when I think of you, I think of a clown. I put my head down. That was it. Everybody in the room laughed. Did not think it was funny. Cool, yay, I'm the cripple kid. Dad's just died, and he thinks I was his dying words, or I'm a clown, right? Broken.
3: Kevin was able to find refuge on the basketball court and, through a mentor, learned to see his disability as a gift, inspiring countless people along the way. So much so that Frank Martin created a documentary about his life called Long Shot. But there was still an empty spot in Kevin's heart caused by that longing for his dad's approval.
4: By the completion of this film, Frank Martin sat me down one-on-one to watch the film. My father walks on the screen. But somehow, Franklin got the video. The worst feeling you could ever imagine. I was broken. I stood up. Dad was the one thing you do not tread on with me. He's my father. And he's like, watch the whole thing, watch the whole thing. And there my dad goes, call me a clown. But he broke up that video. And watching the documentary for the first time for me, almost prophetic, my dad called the rest of my life, how it unfolded. He said how much he loved me, how much he cared for me. I never watched the rest of that video, what my father said. And for me watching it, it patched up so much hurt that I just wanted to make my dad proud. And I did.
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9: With SRN News, I'm John Scott. President Trump plans to meet with New York City Mayor Zohran Mamdani when Mr. Trump travels to the city for the upcoming UN General Assembly. That meeting is set for Monday at Gracie Mansion, the mayor's official residence. Republican Senator Bernie Moreno says President Trump made a good deal with Venezuela, but acting President Delcy Rodriguez should not be viewed as trustworthy.
10: She has no credibility in her home country. Obviously, she's been somebody who does exactly what we tell her to do in the case of the last few months since we've liberated Venezuela. But I would caution President Trump, she's not our friend. She's somebody who will tell us what we want to hear, but doesn't always follow the instructions that she commits to, or the things that she says she's going to do.
9: He made his comments on Fox News Sunday. This is SRN.
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2: I'm Donna Cruz. What if you could make a difference for others in ways you never thought possible, in ways you've only read about? Bruce Wilkinson says you can. He's the New York Times best-selling author of books like The Prayer of Jabez, The Dream Giver, and You Were Born for This, Seven Keys of Life Predictable Miracles. And it starts with understanding that it's not about you.
3: Those miracles that happened, they were for somebody else that needed God to intervene for them. And what has happened is we have lost track of the idea that we're here for other people. When God hears a person really begging for him to come through, most of the time in the Bible and since the Bible, God has to use a human being to deliver that miracle to the person. God rarely intervenes by himself. Once you realize that he wants to partner with people, it changes your life. You become a preferred delivery agent for God. I was talking to one of my sisters. She said to me, Bruce, for a person to actually ask God to use them to deliver a miracle is scary. This would change my life. And I said, you know, it is scary because it is us saying to God, please take over control and put me in a place that is fully in your control, but it's fully out of my control because I don't know what you're going to do.

Truthfully, my kids don't care who does the laundry, but they do care who's at their baseball game. They might not even care who cooked their dinner, but they do care who sat at the dinner table with them. Whatever you do, you're doing enough. And you're doing the best that you can with the circumstances that you have. And it's a good role model for my children because sometimes they just have to do the best they can too. And the rest is grace.

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1: There's a whole 10 years of my entire life where I was dealing with vision issues, and no doctor or no person, not any medical professional, could figure out why, even the specialist. And so it was a lot of time of not knowing what was going on and not knowing why. And there was even some people in my life that didn't believe that I was telling the truth. I don't know that my faith in God would be as strong as it is, because I have to wake up every morning and pray for safety and pray that God will get me through it, because I can drive, and I know that's scary, legally blind people driving, but I'm legal to drive. At first, I can do all things through Christ, which strengthens me, is what brought me through what seemed like endless sorrow.

0: Hey, welcome to Keep the Faith. So glad you're listening. We're all about contagious encouragement. I'm Keith Stevens.
1: And I'm Donna Cruz. Yesterday is gone. Today is a fresh new start. And something you hear might help make your day even better.
2: Became the best of friends that summer. And the thing that touched me was every day, every morning when I came, the minute I walked through the doors, George would cry out, "She came!"
3: Little did I know at that time that I would influence the influencers. Man, life is sometimes bigger than you even imagine. Today's decisions are tomorrow's realities.
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1: Hi, I'm Donna Cruz. One of the most painful experiences in a marriage is when it falls apart. Keep the Faith's relationship chef, Dr. Joe Beam's seminars have helped countless marriages, and he's written several books, including one with his best advice, 21 Irresistible Recipes for Couples.
2: She never saw it coming. Finally, it came out. He was involved with somebody else, and when she confronted him, rather than being penitent, he was arrogant. I'm not in love with you. I've never been in love with you. I mean, I love you, but I'm not in love with you. And this person is giving me everything that I need. She understands me. She cares about me. She even loves me more than you ever have known how to love me. And so he left. But the wife stayed strong. She asked me what to do. We talked about it for a while. And I said, of course, you can divorce him if you wish. She said, not now. I want to do what it takes. I said, here's the principle. Here's the recipe to remember. People don't leave what they have unless they believe what they're going to is better. I know it hurts, but understand that right now he believes that being with her is better than being with you. So if you want to stand for your marriage, here's what you do. You work on you. You become the best you can be, because eventually that's going to start falling apart. It always does. And when it does, you want him to see that being with you is better than anything. And you do that not by trying to change him, but by changing you. And she did. She worked on herself physically, intellectually, emotionally, spiritually. She became the best she could be at her age and situation in life. She was strong in her stand, but she continued to be gentle and kind toward him. And surely enough, when it fell apart with the other woman, he came back and said, I am so sorry. Will you take me back? She did. They put that marriage back together, and they're very, very happily married today. How do I know this story? I lived it.

will have multiple people at a show. They will say, my sister-in-law, whoever, brought me to this comedy show tonight. I didn't want to come, and I didn't believe I could ever laugh again. Thank you for tonight, because I now know I can, and I think I'm going to make it. It's moments like that where I really understand the power of humor and joy to make people hope or to resuscitate a place in them that they thought was gone.

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1: I'm Keith Stevens. I have no idea what to say, so you don't say anything. That often describes prayer, but Sheila Walsh is trying to help. She's on Life Today TV and has written a number of best-selling books. Her latest is called Praying Women, How to Pray When You Don't Know What to Say. She says it's not about having the right words.
2: The summer before I went to seminary when I was 19, I had 8 weeks, and I decided that I would volunteer at a senior center in our little fishing town on the west coast of Scotland. And there was one gentleman that I could never reach. He wouldn't come to the table for lunch. He sat with his back against the wall. So every day I would just take his lunch to him in a tray. But then one day I decided to pull up a chair beside him and sat down beside him. And I said, hey, just wanted to introduce myself. My name is Sheila, and I live in this little town.

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0: The decorations may still be packed away, but the spirit of giving is alive and well. Keep the Faith Charities is the home of the Christmas Wish, granting wishes to those in need. We're excited about another year creating meaningful moments like this one from years past.
1: Hey, Crystal, it's Penny. So how are you?
2: Hi, I'm doing well.
1: Have you got a friend named Christy?
2: Yes. I guess sign me up for something.
1: Yes. Christy signed you up for a Christmas wish.
2: Yeah, that was so sweet of her.
1: Well, she said you work for a nonprofit organization.
2: Yes.
1: And she said you're a beautiful and giving person.
2: Okay.
1: And a lot of people have been having a lot of problems lately this year. It's been rough. And that you've been having problems paying the mortgage.
2: Yes.
1: Well, we've got some pretty amazing listeners. One listener stepped up and wanted to cover $1,500 of your back payments. Now, I know you owe more than that, so we're going to kick in and make up the difference and get you completely caught up on your mortgage.
2: Wow.
1: Woo. You're caught up.
2: Thank you so much. Thank you.
1: See, hopefully now you can just enjoy the holidays. No more worries about losing your house.
2: Thank you so much. Thank you to everyone who's helped us to come out the hole. I appreciate it so much.
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1: I'm Jonna Cruz. It can be tempting to blend into the crowd, but Tim Story says we can all make a big difference. He's known as the comeback coach and has helped people in all walks of life, including some of Hollywood's biggest stars. 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
2: If you think about it, so many of us were taught that we just needed to be normal, fit in. But what if God has called you to a life beyond? One of my cousins introduced me to Motown music. Man, Smokey Robinson, Stevie Wonder, The Four Tops, The Supremes. And I played it on my very first record player. And man, something began to move inside of me. At the age of 17, I decided that I was not going to be regular. Little did I know at that time that I would influence the influencers. That Smokey Robinson would say, "Tim Story, you have helped me through some of my darkest periods of life." That a Stevie Wonder would say, "I'm receiving this Lifetime Achievement Award for the NAACP. Will you drive me and be with me? I want to be with somebody who understands." Man, life is sometimes bigger than you even imagine. Today's decisions are tomorrow's realities.

We all want that BFF. We want that great friend that's going to stick with us through thick and thin, that's going to have our back, that's going to be our ride or die. But yet we don't know how to be that. So I would always encourage people, hey, be the friend that you wish that you had. And when we go first, we give people permission to go second. And if they see us model it, if they see us being willing to put ourselves out there, they're more prone to play. Now, does that make us vulnerable? Yes. Does that make us prone to be hurt? Yes. But it also allows us to be on the cusp of some really meaningful, dynamic, wonderful relationships.

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7: Hi, I'm Len Houser here on Keep the Faith with some contagious encouragement. Bob Goff said, God's love isn't as complicated as our discussions about it. Keep it simple. Love everybody, no matter what.

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1: My teeth have been in real bad shape for years, and the company I work for, they stepped up and told me to go get my teeth checked. I went and got them checked, and they showed me the bill. It was $5,000 and something.
0: Ooh.
1: And I looked at the bill, and I said, well, there's no way they're going to pay for this. So I put it in the box. They called me the next day and said, stop by the office to see me and take the checkup because we're going to get your teeth fixed for you.
0: Wow. Oh, my goodness. That's awesome.
1: So now I can smile, and I smile, and God bless all their families. They've made a big change in my

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2: With SRN News, I'm John Scott. Yemen's Houthis say they attacked sensitive sites in the Saudi capital Riyadh on Saturday with missiles and drones hours after flames and a large plume of smoke were seen near the city's main airport. While the Iranian-backed Houthis have launched repeated attacks against Saudi Arabia since July, Saturday appeared to be their first reported strike on Riyadh. An Immigration and Customs Enforcement officer shot and wounded a man during a traffic stop in Austin, Texas, prompting an immediate law enforcement response and a large protest at that scene. He was taken to the hospital. He's listed in serious but stable condition. Reporters from CNN, MS Now, and Politico have been denied access to the White House. The actions escalated President Trump's long-running efforts to restrict news coverage by journalists because of their coverage, which he called fake news. This is SRN.
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3: Your Sunday night forecast here in the Denver metro area. Look for mostly cloudy skies, some lingering showers till about midnight. Overnight lows in the lower 50s. For your Monday, starting out sunny, expect a buildup of clouds in the afternoon along with some shower and thunderstorm activity. Highs in the mid-70s, overnight lows down to 55. Tuesday, early sunshine, afternoon showers expected, highs in the upper 70s. I'm meteorologist Patrice Sutter.
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4: Glad you're here with us as we share contagious encouragement. I'm Donna Cruz. What if something you did today changed the life of someone else for the better?
5: I'm Keith Stevens. I love the quote that says, learn from yesterday, live for today, hope for tomorrow. And here on Keep the Faith, you can help spread a little bit of hope. 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And here's a little sample of what Keep the Faith is all about.
6: I've had that same song playing over and over in my head. 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I thought that that's the only way that my mind could think and play. It's funny, because my mind needed an upgrade.
7: Once they had all of the fire extinguished, the fire started again. They realized that the root system of trees had gotten so hot that it sparked another fire.
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1: Hi, I'm Keith Stevens. So glad you're listening today. It isn't easy to overcome the pain of our past. It can really stay with you, especially when it calls on us to let go of resentment. Our friend Max Lucado has a lot of great best-selling books that offer encouragement for times like this. Books like Anxious for Nothing and You'll Get Through This. Max shares why it's so important to let go of the resentment, even when the other person is not even sorry.
2: Because bitterness will consume us. It will consume us. I don't think a week passes that I don't meet somebody who is so bitter about the way they've been mistreated that it has literally sucked the joy out of their life. My sister-in-law lives in Texas, and they were really besieged by roaring grass fires. She said what was most interesting to her about those fires is that once they had all of the fire extinguished, 7 days later, the fire started again for no apparent reason. They realized that the root system of trees had gotten so hot that when the temperature reached a certain level in the sky and on the earth, it sparked another fire. Isn't that amazing? When she told me that, I thought, that's a perfect picture of resentment. That on the surface, we think we've got it taken care of. But down beneath, in the root system of our hearts, there's a simmering. We're just waiting on a certain spark, and we're going to be angry again. That just consumes us, and that's where a lot of people are. Only by the grace of God. You have to let the grace of God go down deep into the root system to really extinguish the hurt and the hatred that you have, or you're going to be a person who's only one comment away from an eruption for the rest of

Sometimes I think that we see tears and sorrow as the antithesis of joy. And what I've been discovering is they actually commingle together. That in order for us to experience more joy, we also have to be a people who embrace sorrow, who learn to grieve, who learn to process and metabolize the pains and the losses within life. And it's actually through that that the bandwidth for joy in our life increases rather than decreases.

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10: 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In the story that's coming up next on Keep the Faith, countless young people are glad that's the case.

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1: I'm Donna Cruz. Detours sometimes have the best scenery, and it's true with your purpose, too. In her brand new book, Ready to Rise, Jo Saxton shares how the unexpected can lead to beautiful things.
2: Seasons sometimes throw themselves upon us in ways we didn't expect. One of the people who I find the most magnificent example of this is a woman who actually fostered me, and she never intended to get into foster care. It began, actually, at the end of World War II, because in England, when children were being evacuated, when there were lots of bombing in London, so they were trying to keep kids safe, they sent them out of London into other parts of the country, and she started looking after children. She was single, she had room, she had space, she'd been supporting the war effort in other practical ways, and she fell in love with this idea of giving people this children this place of safety for a short period of time. And so she hadn't always planned that would be her journey. It uncovered out of tragedy, out of other people's tragedy, out of an intense time in the history of a country, that's where her purpose was uncovered. And basically, when the war effort stopped and there was peace, she continued to look for places and family situations where there wasn't peace and help them out. And I think for many women, we stumble upon our purpose. We stumble on it because

0: Some stories make you laugh. Some make you think. Steve Brown's often do both. Here's one now, thanks to our friends over at Key Life for helping to make encouragement contagious on Keep the Faith.
1: I used to think that one could measure the spiritual health of a church by their seriousness about God, by their sound doctrine and the faithfulness of the people. Nothing wrong with that. But I'm a lot older now, a little bit wiser. Frankly, the most dangerous thing about the Christian faith is that it can be so easily faked. Learn the word, say the right things, go to church, and look very serious. Nobody's going to know. But I found that the most accurate sign of the presence of Jesus in church is the laughter. You can't fake that. In fact, Christians are the only people who really have anything to laugh about. I'm Steve Brown. You think about that. Hey, share what you just heard with a friend. Go to youthinkaboutthat.org.
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5: With SRN News, I'm John Scott. The conflict between

0: Saudi Arabia and Iran-backed Houthi forces have sharply escalated after a missile attack targeted Riyadh and Saudi oil infrastructure. As artificial intelligence panic grows, one prominent Trump advisor urging the administration not to overreact.
1: Anthropic CEO Dario Amodei warns that advanced AI may pose serious risks. But David Sachs pushes back, arguing companies shouldn't use fear to demand cartels or government approval before launching products. Sachs says existing antitrust and product liability laws are enough, and that Washington should avoid unnecessary regulation. The bigger danger, he says, may be falling behind China. For President Trump, the message is simple. Keep America innovating and let Congress handle the rest. Richard Boyd reporting.
0: And Kansas City beats Indianapolis in overtime, 33-30. This is SRNU.
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2: I really wanted to be an ice skater when I was a little girl. I pretended to ice skate, and my rink was my carpet. My choreography rotated around whatever cassette I was putting in, my favorite being Whitney Houston's. And I took it everywhere with me once my mom bought me a Walkman. The thing is, eventually, Walkmans became outdated. And then I was embarrassed because my family couldn't afford the next best thing, which was a Discman. It wasn't until later when I finally got my hands on a CD for the first time that I knew the difference in quality. But if I go back to my days of ice skating on my carpet in my bedroom, and I think about the times when I thought that that was the best it could be, I have to laugh. And I laugh because it's so parallel to how often in my own life I've thought the same way about my thinking. When my thinking has needed an upgrade, when I've had that same song playing over and over in my head, a song of negativity, a song of inadequacy, a song of fear, a song of self-doubt, a song of insecurity, thought that that's the only way that my mind could think and play. It's funny, because my mind needed an upgrade, and that upgrade was available the minute I decided to say, let me see what's new. And that is thinking on what is good and what is true. Our thoughts need daily updates if we want to continue to keep upgrading the quality of our mind and quality of our life.

0: that somebody sins against me, it's like them walking into my house and dropping a bag of trash and leaving. The act of forgiveness is like me picking that trash up and taking it out and getting it out of my house. And people who don't forgive, it's like picking up the trash, and maybe they'll choose to go stick it in a room somewhere and hide it. But eventually, you do that enough times, that room starts to smell up your house. It starts to leak out into the hallway when it gets too full. It will come out somehow.
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1: In May, I lost my job, and it was a very lucrative paying job, and I went the entire summer without a job, just wondering what God was going to do. We were at the point where our mortgage was in jeopardy, our car payment was in jeopardy, and we still trusted God, and the very first job that came up was a job almost identical to what I had been doing. So I called, and within 20 minutes, the mother of these kids that I'm nannying now called me back, and tonight when I was leaving her house, she gave me a big hug and she said, "You've only been working for us for 3 weeks, and God has blessed us, and we don't know at this point what we would do without you."
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2: With SRN News, I'm John Scott. President Trump creating a new AI force and plans to appoint an artificial intelligence czar to oversee the effort. The goal, to protect America's leadership in AI while making sure the industry does not engage in harmful or illegal practices. Republicans are leading into the final stretch of the midterm election campaign with a historic financial advantage, and party leaders say that momentum could help them expand their majority in the House of Representatives. The National Republican Congressional Committee announcing it raised $13.5 million in August, outraising its Democratic counterpart, the Democratic Congressional Campaign Committee, by $1.5 million. President Trump proposing to transform a planned memorial arch near the Lincoln Memorial into what he describes as a high-capacity military and security facility for the nation's capital. This is SRN.
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3: The Denver Metro forecast this early Monday. A few passing clouds this morning. Temperatures in the lower 50s as you start the day. For the rest of your Monday, mostly sunny skies with a buildup of clouds in the afternoon. A slight chance for a hit or miss shower or storm. Highs in the middle 70s. Overnight lows tonight down to 55. Tuesday, partly sunny with a chance for showers and thunderstorms. Highs in the upper 70s. Lows in the mid 50s. I'm meteorologist Patrice Sutter.
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5: 57 degrees.
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8: And so as elders, we need to be spiritually attuned to what God is saying so we lead the church well. And why is that important? Because you know what we like to do as sheep? We like to sit in one place. We like to be comfortable. Just come take care of me. And when elders are leading and moving, that's when sheep start, bah, why are we going that way? Why are we doing this, right? Right? That's what elders do. We're leading. And so we need to make sure that we're hearing what Christ is saying so that we're leading in the right way. And just to be clear, because I want to let you know a little bit about our elders and how we work, because one of the questions that came in after the family chat was, Pastor Jeff, do you get most of the vote on the elder board? Don't you have a majority vote or something like this? The answer is no. And let me tell you why. Because we've never voted. And we never will vote. There's no vote on our elder board. There's consensus on our elder board, which means until we're united in what God is saying, we don't move forward. Now you're going to ask this question. Well, Pastor Jeff, there's no way we could all think the same thing. No, we never do. So what do? We seek the Lord. And at our times where we say, hey, listen, I'm listening to what you guys are saying. I'm the minority here. And, you know, you guys have heard me. We've prayed together. So I'm trusting what you guys say, and I'm all in with you, which means I'm going to be behind it. I'm going to say I'm for it. I'm going with you. We're still united. Let's go. That's how we do every single decision. That's who we are. That's why the character of an elder and their heart for God is so important, because that's how we come to consensus and that's how we make decisions. And when we do say, for instance, hey, we're going to remodel the worship center, or we're putting another campus, or it's going to cost us this to do, we as elders decide that if we're actually going to ask the body to do this, we're given first. We're going to be in. Like, we're in this financially. So I can tell you as an elder, because I've been an elder since we started the church, 100% of the time we've done a fundraiser, I've given 100% of the time generously, right? Because that's what we're called to do. How can we ask God's people to do something if we're not willing to do it, right? That's what it means to be an elder. It's shepherding the flock of God. It's what we're called to do. It's leading and feeding God's people. Now, this is why this is important for you. Because you want to be in a church where elders take seriously their role of leading and feeding God's people. It's for your own nourishment and for your own good. And that's what Peter tells us. So shepherd the flock of God among you, exercising oversight. That means leading very well. The second thing he tells us, if the mandate of elders is responsibility is shepherding Christ's church, when it comes to eldering, the model of readiness for being an elder is showing Christ's character. The model of readiness for being an elder is demonstrating Christ-like character. It's showing Christ's character. Notice what he says. Shepherd the flock of God among you, exercising oversight, not under compulsion, but voluntarily, according to the will of God, and not for sordid gain, but with eagerness, nor yet as lording it over those allotted to your charge, but proving to be examples to the flock. Now, the model of readiness has everything to do with Christ's character. It has to do with Christ's character coming in and through you. And notice what he says. Here's how we should do it. Exercising oversight, how? Not under compulsion, but voluntarily according to the will of God. It means nobody should elder because it's a have to. It is a desire to. 1 Timothy 3 says that anyone who would desire to be an elder desires a noble task. There should be a compelling that I want to do this. I get to do this. And I can tell you this, as hard as it's been at different times to lead this church, I'm still loving every part of it, even when it's hard. And I'm privileged that I get a chance to serve the Lord in this capacity. It should never be begrudgingly or, oh, I have to do this. It's my job. It's my responsibility. I'm a man of God. I have to do. No. It is by volunteer. God doesn't make somebody become an elder. God can put it on somebody's heart, draw somebody in that direction, and that's what he's called to do, right? Not have to, but voluntarily. What else does he say about elders? Notice this one. And not for sordid gain, but with eagerness. Not for sordid gain, but with eagerness. Sordid gain, what does that mean? I mean, I was reading the King James Version this week. It says, it doesn't use sordid gain. It uses filthy lucre. Not for filthy lucre. I don't even know what filthy lucre means. Here's what sordid gain means. It's beyond just being motivated by money. It's when a pastor or elder is fleecing the congregation for their money. It means when they're using their position of authority to get your income. It means I need this. And I could stand up here and give examples over the last 25 years of people and things I've seen. I'm not going to do that. You'll see it. But when it goes off in your heart that, hey, he's just asking for my money so he can get more rich, that's bad. That's not the motivation of an elder. It doesn't mean that an elder can't get paid. As a matter of fact, the Bible tells us that it's okay to pay our elders. I did a sermon on this from 1 Corinthians chapter 9, if you want to go back and listen to it. But 1 Timothy chapter 5 says this. 1 Timothy 5:17 says, the elders who rule well are to be considered worthy of double honor. That's income, especially those who work hard at preaching and teaching. For the scripture says, you shall not muzzle the ox while he is threshing, and the laborer is worthy of his wages. There's nothing wrong with paying a pastor. Nothing biblically wrong with that. What sordid gain is beyond paying a pastor. It's when the pastor has a greedy heart and is using his influence to fleece the flock because he wants to profit off anything that the congregation does. That's wrong. Like, it's 100% of the time wrong, right? You should not be ever motivated by money, nor should you be looking at sheep as people that you can get money from. You should always be serving the Lord first and foremost, looking to him for what he wants to do, and be grateful that you get to serve in that position. And then finally, he says this, verse 3, not as lording it over those allotted to your charge, but proving to be examples to the flock. Now, Jesus said, if anyone wants to be great, he would become a servant. And in Mark 10:45, Jesus even said, for the Son of Man did not come to be served, but to serve and to give his life as a ransom for many. Narcissism as an elder is one of the most dangerous things ever. When a pastor or elder feels like you as a congregation owe me something, that's a danger. You need to run away from that. Like, I've seen things over the last 30 years or so where, you know, pastors have different people mow their grass because they tell them it's your job as a congregant to do that for me. Now, if you want to mow my grass, come see me, do it voluntarily. But the point is, you don't owe me anything. You don't have to do anything for your pastor. Pray for me, love me, encourage me. You don't owe me anything, right? And when somebody sees their position as lording it over you and telling you, here's what you need to do for the church and here's what you need to do for me, and they come across as bossy and controlling and manipulative, like it's their church, danger. Danger. It's not their church. It's Christ's church. They're an under shepherd of the Lord Jesus Christ. What you should hear in the heart of an elder is a love for the Lord Jesus Christ and a love for his authority in the church. Amen. And this is what he's talking about in this text. And we don't have time. You can write these verses down today. I'd encourage you to write down 1 Timothy chapter 3, verses 1 through 7, which will give you the character and qualities necessary for an overseer. But I'm going to read through Titus chapter 1, verses 5 through 9, just so you can get a feel for elders' character and what they should be. Now here's what he says. Paul writes to Titus and said, "For this reason I left you in Crete, that you would set in order what remains and appoint elders in every city as I directed you. Namely, if any man is above reproach, the husband of one wife, having children who believe, not accused of dissipation or rebellion, for the overseer must be above reproach as God's steward, not self-willed, not quick-tempered, not addicted to wine, not pugnacious," which is quick to fight, "not fond of sordid gain, but hospitable," which means welcoming, "loving what is good, sensible, just, devout, self-control, holding fast the faithful word which is in accordance with the teaching, so that he will be able to both exhort in sound doctrine and refute those who contradict." I mean, that's character qualities. And what you see here is above reproach. What you see here is a man who is stewarding his family well. What you see is a man who has genuine character qualities. What this does not mean is that the elder never ever sins. It doesn't mean that the man's kids are perfect. It doesn't mean that the man is the perfect husband. It means if you were to poke at his character, there would be a consensus all the time of his character reflecting the glory and the love of Christ in who he is. Which means this, because there's no one that can do that apart from Christ, what is it an invitation for congregational people to do? It means pray for your pastor. It means to pray for your elders that they would represent Christ well in their character. Now, both in 1 Timothy chapter 3 and in Titus 1, he talks about an elder being a man and being a husband of one wife. So in two different ways, that's what he says. So if you believe in Christian marriage, which is the only kind of marriage there is between a man and a woman, then in order to be an elder, one of the requirements is that you are a man. That's why men serve in the position of elders. Why? Because God's word does not allow women to serve in that capacity. It doesn't mean that women aren't good leaders. It doesn't mean that women aren't good teachers. It doesn't mean that women aren't good servants. It doesn't mean that women don't have capacity and greatness with which to lead. But God, because of the authority that he set up in his church, wants men to be in the role of elders. Now, here's what you're going to ask. Well, then, Pastor Jeff, how come some churches don't have elders? And how come some churches that do have women elders? And here's my response. I don't know. I don't know. I know at Brave Church, we're going to be obedient to the word of God, and so we're going to have men that have the right character that serve in that capacity, because that's what God teaches us to do. Amen? And that's what he's called us to do. And so men have to have character. And let me just say this by way. There's no way that every man in our church that has this kind of Christ-like character could serve in the role of elder at any given time, or we'd have too big of an elder board to get anything done. It means that every man in this church should aspire to the character of eldership, and that we should have a plethora or myriad of men that have the character of Christ that could serve in the capacity of elder if they were called on it. And in the meantime, because they're not serving in that capacity, they're living and leading in the capacity of the character that Christ would have in this season. And at Brave Church, we have a number of men like this. We have a number of men that we could tap on the shoulder and say, we need you, that could serve in that capacity. And I love that about our church, that people aren't just looking for a position or a title. And why is this so important? Because God takes the shepherding of his people so seriously. Did you know that? I mean, all throughout the Old Testament, he refers to his priests as shepherds over his people. All throughout the New Testament, he refers as shepherds over his people. And Jesus Christ takes this exceptionally serious. In Jeremiah, oftentimes God would raise up a prophet when the priests weren't doing what they were supposed to do. And in Jeremiah chapter 23, he's raised up Jeremiah to speak to the priests of the day, the shepherds, and say to them this. I mean, just see how serious Jesus is about this. In Jeremiah 23, verse 1, "Woe to you shepherds who are destroying and scattering the sheep of my pasture." In other words, whose sheep are they and whose pasture are they? It's God's world and it's God's people. And woe to those who take God's people in God's world and lead them astray. Jesus says, woe to you. "Therefore, thus says the Lord, the God of Israel, concerning the shepherds who are tending my people, you have scattered my flock and driven them away and have not attended to them. Behold, I am about to attend to you for the evil of your deeds." In other words, recompense is coming to you because you haven't done what I've asked you to do. He says then prophetically, "Then I myself will gather the remnant of my flock out of all the countries where I have driven them and bring them back to their pasture, and they will be fruitful and multiply." And then he says this, "And I will also raise up shepherds over them, and they will tend them, and they will not be afraid any longer, nor be terrified, nor will any be missing." What is God saying? I'm going to raise up good shepherds. I'm going to raise up people that actually care about the sheep. I'm going to be in churches churches where they're shepherding the sheep, where they're building the sheep, where they're teaching the word of God, and they're teaching God's ways, and they're teaching God's will, and they're training God's sheep to go in the way that he wants. Why? Because time on this earth is so short, and the most important thing that you can do in your life is have your soul in alignment with the Lord Jesus Christ for his return. Amen? And Jesus is saying, that's what my shepherds are called to do. That's what my shepherds are called to do. When you hear an elder teach the word of God, you should hear the word of God. This should not be reference material. What the pastor says should be reference material to this book. This is what you need. Because the shepherd's job is what? To lead you home. That's his job. And he's going to be held accountable to Jesus someday for how well he did his job. Amen? And if the responsibility is shepherding well and the readiness is showing Christ's character, then when it comes to eldering, what's the motivation? Here's the motivation. The motivation of rewards for an elder is seeking Christ's commendation. The motivation for every elder should be Christ's commendation. It shouldn't be, what do the sheep think of me? It should be, what does Christ think of my service to him? Notice what it says in 1 Peter chapter 5 and verse 4. And when the chief shepherd appears, you will receive the unfading crown of glory. Don't you love that? Chief shepherd. Chief shepherd. I'm just a shepherd. I'm an underling of the chief shepherd. He's in charge. He's ruling and reigning. He's the good one. He's who we're all going after. A good earthly shepherd is just leading you and putting you in touch with the great shepherd. That's all he's doing. Because a good shepherd knows he can do really nothing for you other than to point you to the great shepherd. That's his job. That's my job as a pastor, is to let you know that the Lord Jesus Christ is King of Kings and Lord of Lords, and there's one way to have salvation, and it's through him and him alone. And my job is to declare that Jesus Christ died for our sins according to the scriptures, that he was buried, that he was raised according to the scriptures, and when we repent of our deadness and trust Jesus Christ's love, life, and we exchange our sin for his righteousness, we have life in his name forever. That's the job of an elder, is to guide people to Christ. Why is that important? Because he's the great shepherd. He doesn't have any flaws. There's nothing wrong with him, right? One of the greatest texts in the entire Bible is Psalm chapter 23, which talks about his character as a shepherd. It's one of the first ones I ever memorized in the Bible as far as chapters go. And in Psalm chapter 23, we hear about Jesus and what he's like. Says, the Lord is my shepherd, I shall not want. What does that mean? Jesus provides for everything I ever need. I'm never left wanting. He gives me everything that I need for life and godliness. He makes me lie down in green pastures. He leads me beside quiet waters. What does he do? He gives me lush places to eat. He leads me beside still waters. Why is that important for a sheep? Because if you put a sheep in white water, it would get washed down the way, right? I mean, Jesus knows how to lead you and get you to where you go and can do it in a gentle way. He guides me in the paths of righteousness for his name's sake. Everywhere Jesus leads me, he's doing it in a way so that he can get glory through my life. He says this, sheep that can't protect yourselves, even though I walk through the valley of the shadow of death, I fear no evil, for you are with me. Your rod and your staff comfort me. Even when I'm in the most dangerous of places and know I can't take care of myself and I feel evil and wickedness all around me, I'm not in fearing because, Lord, I know you're my shepherd and you're guiding me through there and you can protect me from any evil that's coming my way. You prepare a table before me in the presence of my enemies. You have anointed my head with oil. My cup overflows. Even in the presence of my enemies, you abundantly give to me in such a way that they see your goodness in my life. And he closes by saying, surely goodness and loving kindness will follow me all the days of my life, and I will dwell in the house of the Lord forever. In other words, surely I know goodness and mercy chase me down because you're a good shepherd, and I'll dwell in the house of the Lord forever. You're leading me home. Right? And that's the purpose of this. And the commendation that we should be seeking is that of Christ, not earthly rewards. What we want is when Christ comes back for him to look at us as elders and say, that's the way I would have led the church. That's what I wanted to do. Good job. Right? That's the commendation. And there's all sorts of crowns mentioned in the Bible. I mean, talk about the unfading crown of glory. In the first century, crowns were what were given instead of trophies. And oftentimes these crowns were like perishable wreaths that they wore on their head when they won, right? I mean, instead of trophies, that's what they got. So when we read about crowns in the Bible, we're really reading about rewards or trophies to be handed out. And first, I'll just tell you about a few of them. In 1 Corinthians 9:25, when Paul's talking about running the race, he talks about an imperishable crown for leading a disciplined life that was going to be awarded to him. In 1 Thessalonians 2:19, we read about a crown of exaltation where Paul is talking about the people of Thessalonica and the church being his joy and his crown because he's done evangelism and discipleship. He's led people to the Lord there and grown them up. And he says, that's my crown of exaltation. There's a crown of exaltation coming. At the end of his life in 2 Timothy 4:8, he says, I've fought the good fight. I've finished the race. I've kept the faith. Now there is in store for me the crown of righteousness for me and all those who love his appearing. For all of us who are loving the appearing of the Lord, there's a crown of righteousness will be given. Then in James chapter 1:12 and Revelation 2:20, we read about a crown of life for enduring trials and dealing with that. And here in 1 Peter 5:4, we read about the crown of glory for shepherding faithfully. Now, I personally believe they're real crowns. I also personally believe I don't think we wear all these crowns around heaven because I don't think heaven is about us. I don't think heaven's about us walking around like, how many crowns? Oh, you only got two? Yeah, I got five. I mean, I don't think that's heaven. I read in Revelation 4:10 that we cast our crowns before the Lord, and what we do is as we're rewarded, we're giving them back to Jesus saying, you're worthy of all this because I'm nothing apart from you, because apart from you, I can do nothing. And these crowns or rewards that we get are just opportunities to glorify Jesus Christ even better. And that our yearning and our motivation and the reason for doing what we're doing on this planet is so that we'll have more to bring Jesus in the life to come. And that should be the motivation for why we do what we do. Not because someone says, hey, great sermon, or not because someone says, oh, you're really good, or not because of the, we're not yearning for that. We're yearning for Christ saying, you did it my way. Well done, good and faithful servant. And that's the motivation that we should all have. Now, it begs the question for you here, because some of you may say, well, I'm a lady, so I'm never going to be an elder, so what's the point? Or I'm a young guy, so I'm not going to be an elder now, so what's the point? Or I may be in the church for the rest of my life and never be an elder, so what's the point? That's why God's word is so good, because he answers that question for us, right? I mean, what's my responsibility in this? And here's what I would say. When it comes to eldering, the manner of responding to elders is submitting with humility to Christ's servants. When it comes to eldering, the manner of responding is submitting with humility to Christ's servants. Notice what he says in verse 5. You younger men likewise, be subject to your elders. That's being in submission to your elders. And all of you, clothe yourself. That's everybody. Clothe yourself with humility towards one another. Why? For God is opposed to the proud, but he gives grace to the humble. We have a responsibility as a church to support and pray for and love and obey our elders. Now listen to this. Here's why. Hebrews chapter 13, verse 17 says it this way. Obey your leaders and submit to them. Here's why. For they keep watch over your souls as those who will give an account. Do you think that's a lot of responsibility? What's elders' responsibility? To give an account for every soul that's under your charge. That's the responsibility. No parachurch organization gets that charge. The church gets that charge. Elders get that charge. So the call to the church is obey and be submissive to your leadership. Why? Because they're caring for your soul. Now, if you're in a place that's not upholding the word of God or not holding God's ways or not following God's will, find a place that is, because there's other places out there that are. And then get involved in that, because that's for the betterment of your own soul. We're sheep. We need the church. We need one another. And when you find a place that's like that, pour yourself into that place, because it's the best thing that you can do for your own soul. And he says, do this in such a way. He tells us how to do this. He says, do this in such a way. Let them do this with joy and not with grief, for this would be unprofitable for you. In other words, as a sheep, don't make shepherding you a pain in the rear, right? Do it with joy. Submit with joy. Be in humility with joy. Be thankful that you have elders and leaders who love you and support you and want you to be your best for the Lord Jesus Christ, who want to turn you loose with the gospel, who want to see all your gifts flourish, who want to see you edified, who want to see you built up. Praise God that you're in a church like that, because everybody needs to be in a church like that. And we are a church. We're not the church. There's a lot of churches that are doing it like that. But it's important for our soul that we are. And then how do we do it with humility? Well, we look to our Savior, who was the most humble of all, right? Who, although he existed in the form of God, did not consider equality with God something to be grasped, but became a man. He humbled himself. He emptied himself, became a man. And he humbled himself to death, even death on a cross. I mean, that's what Jesus did. He submitted himself to his Father for his entire ministry. That's what we're called to do as well. Why? Notice this verse that he takes from Proverbs 3:34. For God is opposed to the proud, but gives grace to the humble. What does it mean that God opposes the proud? When we're proud and we think, well, I know how to develop my own spiritual life. I watch Chris Tomlin podcasts and I watch this podcast and I do this. I do it all myself. I don't need anybody else. When we're proud and we think we know everything our own way, it's not that God just kind of lets you go. God's opposed to that. God's opposed to individuals and churches that don't want him to be in charge. He's opposed to the proud, but what does he do? He releases and extends grace to who? The humble. Now let me just ask you this question. Help me out. I need a verbal response to this. Just because elders pray together, seek the Lord together, ask God to lead together, does that mean 100% of the time they'll always make the right decision?
4: No.
8: You didn't say it loud enough.
4: No.
8: No. Parents, just because you get together and you pray together for your kids and you make a decision, that doesn't mean you always make the right decision. There's going to be times we don't. Being in a church does not mean that submitting means you can't ask questions. It doesn't mean you can't engage with elders. It doesn't mean you can't ask, hey, I don't understand why we did this. There just may come a time where we tell you what we did and you're like, I totally don't agree with that. That's okay. That's okay, but by submitting to elders and praying for elders, what does God have the opportunity to do? When you have humble elders who are seeking the face of God, God has the ability to turn the heart of the elders and lead in the way that we need to go. And when we have a whole church that says, Lord, we're trusting them, and we have elders that say, Lord, we're trusting you, and we want what's best for them, and we got this symbiotic relationship going on, great things can happen in the church. And our love for one another can soar, and God can do beyond what we could ever ask or experience according to his glorious power that's at work within us. That's why eldering is so important, right? That's why he puts this in his word. It's rarely ever taught on. I know this is more of a teaching, but it's important that we understand this, because to not understand this hurts our own walk with the Lord Jesus Christ. God wants us to be with good elders. God wants us to be raised up as elders, and God wants us to do that for him. So how are we going to respond? God wants us to be a church that says, Lord, this is your church. These are the men for this season that you've called to serve. And Lord, I want to submit to them. And so the way I thought we could end our service today, and I think the best way to do this is when we think about how am I going to submit and how am I going to be humble, it's by thinking about what Christ has already done for you. Amen? I mean, we think about Christ giving his life and Christ giving his...
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2: Force, he plans to appoint an artificial intelligence czar to oversee that effort, the goal to protect America's leadership in AI. A U.S. Immigration and Customs Enforcement officer shot and wounded a man. It happened in Austin, Texas. The Austin police chief said the man was in serious but stable condition. That 28-year-old Venezuelan man was in the country illegally. This is SRN News.
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0: When you're suffering, it's natural to pray for relief. Jesus is, after all, the great healer, but he is much more than that. And today on Truth for Life, we'll learn what he revealed about himself and his ultimate purpose as he healed the sick and rebuked demons. Alistair Begg picks up our study in the Gospel of Mark. We're in chapter 1, beginning at verse 21.
1: Well, we said this morning that what we have here is Mark's version of 24 hours. He gives to us a day in the life of Jesus. And we have sought to gather the instruction that is here from verse 21 to verse 39 under our around, is probably better, around three words. The first word, which we dealt with, was the word confrontation. And that confrontation that is described for us between verse 21 and verse 28, taking place in the synagogue in Capernaum. Our second word is the word demonstration. And the reason that we have this word is because in these little scenes that are provided for us by Mark, we meet something of the demonstrative power and compassion and purpose of Jesus, and it is that that we want to consider now. You will notice that what Mark has done is he's given us two specific examples of the ministry of Jesus. I think we have to be honest enough to recognize that in the gospel records, since the writers are putting together a compendium of good news, they clearly do not include everything as it unfolds. And Mark here has chosen to give us two special examples of the way in which Jesus was ministering. The first of which we already considered, that is taking place in a scene that is public. It has dealt with demon possession, and it is, in terms of the passage before us, full of dramatic activity. He then goes on to give us a second scene. This one is not public, but it is private. It does not have to do with demonic activity, but with physical illness. And it is not so much marked by dramatic activity as it is marked by domestic simplicity. And it takes place here, as Mark tells us, in the home of Simon and Andrew. And it is Simon's mother-in-law who is the focus of this incident. Now what Mark is doing is he's giving to us, highlighting for us, examples of what was happening and giving to us the indication of how Jesus responds to them. And the gathering at sunset, which he goes on to give to us in verse 32 and following, represents on a far wider basis the longing for healing and for freedom on the part of the crowd. And you see how there are lovely people everywhere, and these lovely people are almost missed by us if we don't pay particular attention.

0: to the fact that the people who were sick and demon-possessed were not bringing themselves. We're told that people were bringing them. Notice what it says. That evening after sunset, the people brought to Jesus the sick and the demon-possessed. Notice again the distinction between physical illness and demon possession. Mark does not conflate the two. He does not suggest that sickness is related to demonic activity, nor that demonic activity is a sickness. No, there were physical diseases that Christ healed, and there was demonic activity that Christ rebuked and censured. Now, when we use the word demonstration, I want you to think, first of all, that in this, what we have is a demonstration of Christ's power. It's small wonder that verse 28 tells us that the news about Jesus was spreading very quickly throughout the whole region of Galilee. No surprise at all, because as we saw in verse 27, the people were saying to one another, "We can't believe the authority of this individual, and he even gives orders to evil spirits, and they obey him." They'd never seen anything like this before. They were aware of evil activity, they were aware of demonic activity, but there was no one who had this kind of power to rebuke and to censure and to silence in the way in which Jesus had done on this occasion. It is also quite dramatic, although in a different way, when in verse 31, Mark tells us that having discovered that Simon's mother-in-law was in bed with a fever, he went to her, he took her hand, he helped her up, the fever left her, and she began to wait on them. There's a wonderful progression in that, isn't there? The masterful simplicity of language, and in it all we see a demonstration of the power of the Lord Jesus Christ. I know some of the ladies think that this is a fascinating sentence. The fever left her and she began to wait on them. Shame on you for thinking that there is a self-serving dimension to the initiative of Simon or to the response of Jesus. No, it is an indication surely of the immediacy of the impact of the power of Jesus in this lady's body. In other words, she's restored to do that which she was happy to do and which she customarily did. And there is, I suggest, in that little scene, a cameo of what Christ's kingly rule meant and means. Because what has taken place in her life is a restoration, right? She was restored. Her sickness had set her aside. Her sickness had meant that she was no longer able to do what she loved to do. Jesus then comes, and in a demonstration of his power, he makes the lady whole and he makes the lady healthy. And I think that Mark wants us to see, those of us who have eyes to see, that in this little cameo, there is a sort of microcosmic indication of what is ultimately going to happen in the kingship of Christ. He takes all that is disfigured, all that is debilitating, all that hinders and hampers, and he transforms it and he restores those whom he redeems to wholeness and to health. He will one day wipe away every tear from our eyes. There will be a time when there is no more death. Virtually impossible to imagine, isn't it? And no more mourning, and no more crying, and no more pain. Someone says, "Well, wait a minute. There's a lot of crying, there's a lot of mourning, there's a lot of pain. Where are we in the scheme of things?" Well, hold on. Be patient. Even if we suffered for our entire lives, it would be a moment in comparison to eternity. And what we have to say is that somehow in the mystery of God's providence, he has chosen this pathway for us in order that in the midst of these trials, we may learn something of him and something of ourselves that we cannot and could not learn in any other way. I think the reaction of the woman here, of selfless service, in some senses hallows the routine duties of domestic life. It says that he raised her up and she waited on them. Something as insignificant as that. something as trivial as that? Pardon? When could that ever have been insignificant? When could two well-prepared boiled eggs and a wonderful slice of toast ever be insignificant? And I suggest to you that there was a reason why Billy Graham's late wife had over her kitchen sink the sign, "Divine Service Performed Here Daily." And to all the domestic mums, realize this, that when in the balance of things, in the record of heaven, God reckons out what He dispenses, don't ever think for a moment that somehow or another it is essential for you to get out of there, to get over there, so that you might be involved in significant service. They went into the house, and the mother-in-law was sick with a fever in bed. He went to her. He touched her. He raised her up, and she waited upon them. That was the service of Romans 12, 1 and 2. I beseech you, brethren, by the mercies of God, to present your bodies as living sacrifices, wholly acceptable unto God, which is your reasonable service of spiritual worship. What should I do, Lord Jesus, now that you have raised me up? Why don't I do this for you? Why don't I make you a wonderful salad? Divine service. Secondly, is a demonstration not only of His power, but it is a demonstration of His compassion. Of His compassion. Was there ever a shepherd like this? Was there ever such a tender shepherd? The prophecy of Isaiah, anticipating the coming of Jesus, said that He gently leads those who are young, who have young. He gathers the lambs close to His heart. He is constantly on the lookout, constantly watching. Surely, it would have been possible for Jesus, after all of the dramatic encounter in the synagogue and the necessity of involvement in the healing process of Simon's mother-in-law, when they finally all got together around the table and said, you know, let's not only close the door, let's close the blinds. Let us be done with this. Let's call it a night. It's been a great day so far, but let's just forget it. And as they were going to rearrange the circumstances, somebody said, I have a funny feeling there's a crowd of people out in the courtyard. And as they listened, they could hear the buzz. And somebody went out and said, oh, Jesus, we got the entire town out here. And that evening after sunset, the people brought to Jesus all the sick and demon-possessed. It's hyperbole, isn't it? He didn't bring all the sick. The whole town gathered at the door. In other words, He was the talk of the town and He was the focus of the town. There was nobody who didn't know what was going on, and everybody who knew wanted to be a part of it, wanted to have a piece of the action. And so they all gathered at the door. And Jesus healed many who had various diseases, and He drove out many demons. But He wouldn't let the demons speak. Why would He let the demons speak? They knew what they knew, but they had no interest in saying, you are the Christ, the Son of the living God, as Peter would one day say. Theirs was a grudging awareness of who God was. There was an unwillingness in their declaration, and they would frankly just make a mess of things. And so He wouldn't let them speak. When the time came for the revelation of His personhood to be there in all of His fullness, that would be fine, but for now, that wasn't going to happen. And you'll notice that Jesus isn't out looking for patients. You'll notice, too, that He isn't a specialist. And they brought people to Him, and He healed various diseases, drove out many demons. And I think what Mark wants us to see here, once again, is something that we can take out into the community with us, and that is that Jesus, in His compassion, rescues people from the destructive forces that were debilitating them. That's what He's doing. Jesus is reaching into the circumstances of these people's lives, and he is rescuing them, because that's what he does. That's what Jesus does. And that's what those who love Jesus do. They have a ministry of restoration. They have a ministry of reaching out to those who are debilitated and who are trapped and who are held and so on. It's a demonstration of his power. It's a demonstration of his compassion. And if you allow your mind to go on to the next morning in verse 35, you will see that his prayer in the solitary place is a demonstration of his dependence upon his Father. Very early in the morning, while it was still dark, Jesus got up and left the house and went off to a solitary place where he prayed. One of the commentators refers to this as the preacher's Monday morning. They said, what would he do on the Monday morning? Well, of course, this would be on a Sunday morning, because the Sabbath was Saturday in those days. And what does Jesus do? Well, he gets up very early in the morning and he talks with his Father. It's quite remarkable, isn't it? I think many of us have a picture of Jesus that this is just sort of play acting. You know, he does this because he wants other people to pray. Therefore, you know, he goes and does a little praying so that other people will pray. But it's not really anything of significance at all. Well, surely it is. There's only three occasions when Jesus is mentioned praying in Mark's gospel. One of them is here. The other one you'll find in chapter 6, and the other one you'll find in chapter 14. What did he pray? We don't know. But I would imagine that he got alone and he said, Father, I wanted to talk with you about what happened yesterday. I wanted to ask you to bless what I did yesterday. I planted and I tried to water. I told people about repentance and about the kingdom of God. I declared your power in transforming people's lives. But Father, I want you to make it all grow now. And Father, while I have you, I want to ask you about where I'm going next, because my inclination is not to stay here. I think many of these people have already got the wrong end of the stick, and I think I'm going to pull out of here. And I wanted to talk to you about that. I wanted to know your mind on that. And when Simon and the others, verse 36, began their day and realized that Jesus was gone, they went looking for him. And when they found him, I think there is in the phrase, everyone is looking for you, both a clear expectation and also a veiled condemnation. Depends how you say it, doesn't it? You say it with a rising inflection, a lowering inflection, say it any way you choose. But I think it's kind of, hey, Jesus, everyone is looking for you. Everyone's looking for you. In other words, what are you doing here? This is not the place to be, out here in a solitary place. We got the whole thing started. Everybody, it's just like last night. The day's off to a flying start. They're all looking for you. What are you doing here? Everyone's looking for you. Well, what was this information that he needed? That brings us to our third and final word, and that's the word explanation. Explanation. Because both the crowd and his cronies needed an explanation concerning the ministry and purpose of Jesus. And that reminder is a reminder that is important to us at every point along the way. Because if you think about it from the disciples' perspective, the mission of Jesus was off apparently to a terrific start. Numbers were strong, interest was high, news was spreading. So it would seem that there was every indication that this was the place to put the tent. This is the place to camp for a while. It's all going so wonderfully well. And the inference would appear to be that all you need to do now, Jesus, is build on this success and cash in on this popularity. And if that any of that is even close to the truth, then the reply of Jesus in verse 38 must surely have set them back on their heels. Everyone is looking for you. Jesus replied, let's go somewhere else. No, Jesus, we said everyone is looking for you, but yeah, I know you did. And I said, let's go somewhere else. Let's go somewhere else to the nearby villages so that I can preach there also. That is why I have come. Now, the commentators say, is he referencing the fact that that is why he has come out of Capernaum? That is why he has come out into the solitary place? Or is he actually saying, let's go to the other villages that I may preach the gospel there? That is why I've come. That is why I've come from the Father. Well, it's probably both. If truth be told, it's not really something you have to get a PhD for. But the fact is that he says, we're not going to stay here. We're going to move on. You see, Jesus knew that the hearts of people, didn't he? Doesn't tell us that in this passage, but it tells us it elsewhere. Jesus knew how easy it was for crowds of people to view him as a means simply of relief from pain and affliction. And he knew that it would be possible for them, because of his compassion towards them, to be relieved of that which caused them pain and to be set free from that which afflicted them without them ever actually understanding his purpose in coming. Right? Because in the nature of his compassion, he was happy to do what he did. He was demonstrating his triumph as a king. It was a demonstration of power and of compassion, independence upon his Father. And yet, even in the exercise of that healing ministry, that in itself stopped short of the purpose of Christ's coming. He did not come as a miracle worker. He did not come to heal as many people as he possibly can. He came proclaiming, the time has come, verse 15, the kingdom of God is near, repent and believe the good news. As Calvin says, miracles were appendages to the word, and that relationship was not to be reversed. So what Jesus is doing is he's interrupting his miraculous activity to go elsewhere so that he can proclaim the gospel of God. I've come to do this, he said. I've come to make this news as widely known as I possibly can. His primary mission is not as a miracle worker, but it is as a preacher. Is there a lesson for us here? I think there definitely is. The task is never finished if you've simply drawn a crowd. Drawing a crowd is relatively easy. There are all kinds of ways that may happen, good, bad, and indifferent. Jesus looks out on this and he says, I know that you think that this is just absolutely the bee's knees, but I have to tell you that this is not why I came here. I didn't come here to do this. I came to tell people that they need to turn from their sins and they need to turn to me and they need to believe in me and they need to trust me. So I think we should get out of here and let's go to some of the other villages so that we can tell them that too. It's a reminder in our day, at this point in the 21st century, that heaven is committed to the scriptures and that the task and privilege that is entrusted to the preacher is the task ultimately and finally of proclaiming that good news. So that no matter what else may happen and no matter who else may come along the way, it is by that standard that our task and our calling is to be judged. I think it means that we need to pray very much for the preaching of the gospel in our day. The fact that people are attracted by all kinds of things, the fact that large crowds gather in America to hear different people, to observe different events, ought not to be confused, necessarily, with the ongoing work of the gospel. So perhaps it will be helpful for us tonight to retain from this day in the life of Jesus a picture of him which will be a pattern for us. And this is the picture that I wrote down in my notes and I give to you. A picture of Jesus in the early morning in communion with his Father. A picture of Jesus as the evening sun fades in compassion towards the people, and a picture of Jesus, no matter what time of day or of night, as a communicator of this glorious good news that salvation is found in him alone.
1: 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I'm Bob Lapine. Thanks for listening. Tomorrow we'll learn about the healing of a leper and a paralytic man. While these afflictions are certainly devastating, there is a condition that supersedes all other conditions, and that's the topic of tomorrow's study. The Bible teaching of Alistair Begg is furnished by Truth for Life, where the learning is for...
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12: With SRN News, I'm John Scott. Tropical Storm Fay nearing hurricane status in the eastern Atlantic and could still become a hurricane overnight. Fay may become a short-lived hurricane before weakening back to a tropical storm later Monday. Should it become a hurricane, Fay would become the first hurricane in the Atlantic Basin so far this year. Tropical Depression 17E forecast to become the next hurricane in the eastern Pacific. It could bring destructive hurricane-force winds, coastal storm surge, and torrential rain capable of triggering catastrophic mudslides to southwestern and west-central coast of Mexico. President Trump says he faces a major decision on Iran. He's at a crossroads on whether to launch renewed attacks or pursue another pass to bring that conflict to an end. This is SRN News.
13: Denver weather.
14: The Denver Metro forecast this early Monday. A few passing clouds this morning. Temperatures in the lower 50s as you start the day. For the rest of your Monday, mostly sunny skies with a buildup of clouds in the afternoon. A slight chance for a hit or miss shower or storm. Highs in the middle 70s. Overnight lows tonight down to 55. Tuesday, partly sunny with a chance for showers and thunderstorms. Highs in the upper 70s. Lows in the mid 50s. I'm meteorologist Patrice Sutter.
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21: Number one, you're not a perfect parent.
20: What?
21: And your child is not a perfect child. And your child does not need a perfect parent. Your child has a perfect Savior. And that's what your child needs. What your child needs is for you to be a faithful Christian. And that's what's important for us to understand.
20: That's a big statement.
21: Yeah, so I think sometimes we overcomplicate what we're doing. What we're really doing is we're growing in Christ's likeness before our children.
22: That's Juan Sanchez, and he and his wife Janine are with us today on Focus on the Family with Jim Daly. Thanks for joining us. I'm John Fuller.
20: You know, John, parenting doesn't come with a manual.
22: No.
20: Were you scared to death? I remember when Trent, my son, was born, my first son, and they handed him to me. It freaked me out. It was like, what do I do now? There was nothing that came with it. You know, it was like, you know, what a blessed son you have. And I was like, yeah, I hope I don't break him, right?
22: Goodness.
20: Today, we're going to talk to our guests about the ins and outs of parenting and getting on the same page and what happens when you don't, and a lot of great tips.
22: Mm-hmm. And reaching your child's heart is a real critical component of the conversation today. In fact, the book title is Reaching Your Child's Heart, and the authors are Juan and Janine Sanchez, and we're so glad to have them. Juan is senior pastor of High Point Baptist Church in Austin, Texas, and Janine teaches English and writing to children and helps women understand how to apply God's Word to everyday life. They've got 5 adult daughters, bless you,
20: and that is amazing.
22: Growing number of grandchildren.
20: That is awesome. Welcome to the program.
21: Thank you. It's a joy to be here.
20: Here's the question. What have you learned raising 5 girls? I'll ask both of you.
0: Wow, so much. I think one of the big things is that formulaic parenting just doesn't work.
20: Yeah.
0: You know, the A plus B equals C. And if you do this, then your children are going to turn out this way. And the Lord in his kind providence did not allow that in our lives. And what a mercy.
20: Yeah.
0: Really.
20: Gene and I walking through a grocery store when we were first married, no kids, and we'd see a child out of control. And we would say, you know, when we have children, our child will never act like that. That's right. Right? How many of us say that?
0: Oh, yeah. Well, my child was there. My child was that child.
20: Oh, yeah. Mine too. That's the funny thing. But Juan, you did military.
1: Yep.
20: Did you come into the marriage and into the parenting role as dad, as that guy?
1: Yeah, I mean, I was Captain Von Trapp without the whistle.
20: Yes, right? I thought about that. Sound of Music is your story.
1: Yeah. Yeah, but what's interesting is, you know, kind of like you mentioned, I didn't know what was going on, and I had a warped understanding of parenting. I thought, I read the theology books, you deal with the kids, and then once they are old enough to talk and potty train and all that, then I'll kind of jump in there. And so when we had our first daughter, very surprisingly, because we were going to wait 2 years, get to know each other.
20: You had a plan.
1: We had a plan. And 6 months into our marriage, we're pregnant. And so we didn't know what was going on. And so we were making things up as we go along. She didn't sleep through the night consistently till she was 4 years old. And I told Jeannie, we can't keep doing this.
20: Oh, my
1: goodness.
20: So,
1: yeah, there was a lot of learning the hard way.
20: Yeah. Juan, you said when your firstborn daughter turned six, it was kind of a change of the game. Yeah. What happened when she was six that changed
1: it? One of the things I would say is, like Jeannie mentioned, she knows she is not the Holy Spirit. And so she wasn't critical, she wasn't nagging, but she prayed for me for 6 years. And then one day she came to me and she said, hey, there's this parenting conference happening not far from us. Would you be willing to go? And so I said yes. And again, my thinking was, I'm in ministry, I have to pour myself into this. And the speaker spoke my language, which is biblical and theological. And he helped me understand from Scripture, what is God's design for the family? What is God's design for the husband and the wife? And what is my place in all of this? And I realized, oh, my place is to be the leader. I'm supposed to be the spiritual leader. And I'm supposed to, in the way that Jesus loved the church with a sacrificial, servant, and sanctifying kind of love, I'm supposed to be reproducing that culture and that environment in my home, leading my wife in that way, but also leading my children. So we came back and I began reading and thinking about that, you know, very convicted. And it was amazing to me how our home, I would call it, was upside down, where Jeannie was leading us in the parenting, the discipleship, the discipline. And within a matter of time, it seemed fairly quickly, she began to come to me and ask questions about discipleship and parenting and discipline. Mm-hmm. And we came to it as a team. And what we've discovered is that there are three pillars to faithful parenting. And the first one is godly parental example. We lead by example. You know, just as elders are supposed to lead not under compulsion, but by example, we are displaying to our children who God is, his love, his authority. But secondly, biblical instruction is the foundation, and then corrective discipline. And what we found is those three pillars are given to us in Scripture for us to be able to model for our children what the Christian life is like, for us to teach them who God is and what he requires of them. And then that corrective discipline that God himself uses on us.
20: Yeah.
1: And it's been amazing how it not only transformed our parenting, but actually transformed our marriage.
20: Mm-hmm. And it's actually not that complicated.
1: Nope.
20: But you have to get focused on it and understand what the inputs need to be.
1: That's right.
20: For those predictive outcomes.
0: Well, and I think too, like I was reading all the parenting books, trying to gather all of the information that I could, and then Juan would come home and ask me, we'd talk about what to do, and that just switched, and he took ownership of that information. And now he was reading, and he was formulating what is the best plan for our family, the best plan to handle these types of situation. And that can be clunky at first, right? Especially with a kind of a stronger, I've been doing this for 6 years, right? And then having to change that leadership over to him. But it was such a great thing.
20: It's probably
0: thing.
20: A relief, too, to
0: it,
20: have
0: it is.
20: More and of a partner in that regard, you know, that you're in
0: right.
20: this with me. A lot of wives, I think, are probably going, oh, I only wish, but let's get you a copy of the book. That would be a good place to start and
0: well,
20: talk
0: and to
20: about
0: pray.
20: It. Yeah, and pray.
0: And to really, really
20: yeah.
0: pray. I think sometimes we think of that as a last resort.
20: Right.
0: And that really needs to be our go-to because the Lord was going to do a better job with Juan than I was going to do any day. So
20: I would say, could you repeat that? But I think we got it. I mean, that's so true. And that's true for both spouses. You know,
0: right.
20: husbands want change in their wife and the wife wants change in the husband. And you can only work on you.
22: Yeah. Our guest today on Focus on the Family with Jim Daly are Juan and Janine Sanchez. And they've written a terrific book. 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
20: Let me ask you, what does healthy, dedicated discipleship look like in a normal, busy week for a family? I mean, this is the real stuff, right? Everybody's moving different directions. You've had five girls. I mean, dinner, getting things ready. I can't imagine the bathroom difficulties. You know, it's my time in the bathroom.
0: Oh, absolutely. That's discipleship right now. Isn't it? At that moment?
20: Yeah.
0: We chose to capitalize on things that we could count on that we were doing together anyway. And so mealtime is such an important time in the life of your kids when they're young, teaching them just how to sit, how to have nice table manners as they grow, to consider one another, how to be kind to a host and hostess. And even in the teenage years, that's where you're going to have conversations. And so God was so kind to help us realize that we have those dedicated times. Use those times to be in the Word, to think about issues of the day that we could point the kids to Christ, have those conversations that can mold them. Once again, it's just another opportunity to point them to God's Word. And that's where Juan was able to be at different seasons. It was in the morning.
20: Yeah.
0: And other seasons, it was during the evening where we were tried to be as consistent as a schedule would allow to have time in the Word. We were in the car often. And we also utilized that time to listen to Adventures in Odyssey.
20: Yay.
0: So many different things that could...
20: Yeah.
0: teach the kids and help with some of those gaps that that we can't think about.
21: Think Deuteronomy 6.
20: Right.
21: You know, teach when you wake up, when you lie down, when you walk by the road. It's not either or, it's both and.
20: Yeah.
21: But we do have to know, like, the age of our children, the development, you know, where they are. And so when children are younger, they're in that concrete stage of thinking where it's more facts. You know, they're memorizing and they're telling us back, right?
20: Right.
21: But as they grow older into their more abstract stage of thinking, and then they begin to reason. So we have to know what stages there are. So when they're very little, we're just basically teaching them truths. A catechism is a great way for very small children who are in the grammar stage in classical education, that concrete stage where you teach them a question, you teach them the answer, then they say it back to you. And we learn from a very young age. Children can learn a lot.
20: Yeah, they're sponges.
21: You know, they can even communicate before they're verbal, just using some basic sign language. So we just learned some really basic ways to communicate and to do those things. And like Janine said, there's so much going on in those times. So they're learning to read, and we're teaching our children a love of reading. And if we instill in our children a love for reading, they'll be lifelong learners.
20: Yeah, that's good.
21: They're also learning how to sit. You're helping them learn how to sit. But we also would give them things to do, like Janine said. But it's so simple, you know, like we would sit at breakfast. I used the New Living Translation. It had just come out. And we were just reading through the Bible. And I don't know how long it took us to get through it, but we would just read a portion, maybe as much as a chapter. We would say a few words, and then we would pray for one another. When they could understand, then we would just simply ask, what questions do you have? And then, how can we pray for you today?
20: Yeah.
21: And so we would just do that in the morning. But then in the evenings, what we would do is after dinner, we would check in. I would read aloud. I love fantasy. Janine, not so much. And so I would read the Chronicles of Narnia, The Hobbit. We would do that in the evenings. And then bedtime was just really simple. We would do the catechism. And then I would sit with them. We would sing three little songs. ask them how we could pray for them, and just pray with
2: them. That's so sweet.
21: And it just, it really was very simple.
0: Yeah. And a lot of us have kids in different ages and stages, and it's like, oh my goodness, you know, who am I teaching to? Like, am I teaching to the 10-year-old or the 2-year-old? And it's amazing as you're teaching to the older kids what the younger ones are getting. And, and you know, just doing it again and again.
21: Yeah, I remember one time Janine was taking the girls to brush her teeth, and I had the 2-year-old, and we had been doing the catechism, and I'm looking at her, and I'm looking at, what do I do? I just wait for them to come back, and I just thought, let's go. Who made you? She said, Todd made me.
2: Todd.
21: I said, well, what else did God make? Todd made all things. Said, well, why did God make you and all things? For his own glory. And I thought, my goodness, she gets it.
2: Yeah.
21: She's been absorbing it as we're doing it with the older sisters.
2: Right, absolutely.
21: And one of the things that's helpful to understand is that little children, they're like a warehouse. Their brains are like a warehouse. And they're shelving. And what our job is to put the truths of God in those shelves in the right places, so that as they grow and develop, the Holy Spirit has something to work with, those truths to convict of righteousness, truth, and judgment, and to draw them to Christ. And so what we're doing is we're just filling the warehouse.
2: I like that,
21: you know,
2: concept.
21: With God's truth.
2: You know, I'm thinking now for the parents of young children, I want to speak specifically to you. And Juan, let me ask you about this, and certainly Janine, jump in. But one of the things that I felt was the progression for me in parenting was going from expectations of behavior, whatever it might be, to a bit more relaxed, not to be so uptight. And I think that's a normal progression of every parent. And that poor firstborn.
0: I know.
2: Oh, the poor firstborn. Sorry, John. But, you know, you take so much because the parents were so rigid. And in that context, how do we learn earlier?
21: Yeah.
2: You know, like, grandparents are awesome, but this is the second time around, right? Mm-hmm. How do we learn, and how do we encourage younger parents to get there more quickly? Yep. And the get there is to relax.
21: Yeah. Yeah. Well, let me just say a few things. Number one, you're not a perfect parent.
2: What?
21: And your child is not a perfect child. Mm. And your child does not need a perfect parent. Your child has a perfect Savior. And that's what your child needs. Mm-hmm. What your child needs is for you to be a faithful Christian. And that's what's important for us to understand.
2: That's a big statement.
21: And so I think sometimes we overcomplicate what we're doing. Mm-hmm. What we're really doing is we're growing in Christ's likeness before our children.
2: Yeah.
21: And we're doing what God has called all of us to do as Christians. We're modeling Christ's likeness, Ephesians 4:11-16. We're speaking the truth in love to one another until we all grow in Christ's likeness. And then we just kind of helpfully correct one another. Well, no, this is not quite right. No, that's not quite right. But that's what we're doing. We're living it out. And so what we encourage and we advocate for is, in the very early years, a more parental directed home, because your children need that. But what you're doing is, as they learn responsibility, you give them more and more responsibility. When they can accept your authority, then what you want to do is give them opportunities. Because what ends up happening is in child-centered homes, they're giving away all the authority now. And then when the kids become teenagers, they don't like the choices they're making. And so they're trying to rein them in.
2: Yeah.
21: So it's the very opposite. Yeah. And so if you can do the hard work now, or later, but you will do the hard work. And the later you wait to do the hard work, the harder it becomes.
2: That is so true. And Janine, let me amplify this a little for moms. What I've seen is when moms, when their fear goes up, especially those teen years, and dads can do this too, but I think it's more prevalent in moms. When fear goes up, control rises higher in order to get their feeling of security back with the kids. And man, that can be the exact wrong move at that time, because your teenage child is trying to get independence.
0: Sure.
2: Hopefully you've done the hard work that they're wise in their independence.
21: Yeah.
2: But if not, that fear rises and then your control rises higher and now you've got rebellion.
0: Sure. Well, and fear is an awful master. Isn't it?
2: Yes.
0: And it kills relationship.
21: Yeah.
0: And so that's just one of the things that I think is so important on this journey of parenting. Am I being winsome in how I'm dealing with this child, pointing them to Christ, discipling them, or am I being just an authoritarian ogre?
20: Right.
0: And I think that the more permissive we are in the younger years, doing it backwards, we have more fear, we're more fear-driven, and then we get to these teenage years and we want to clamp down, and it chokes the life out of that relationship, because at the end of the day, you're not trusting. First of all, you're not trusting the Lord, you're not trusting the teen, you're not trusting in God's word. And so this is just such an amazing time to have positive instruction opportunities, yeah. conversations. And let me tell you, it takes time, mm-hmm. but it will not be void. Yeah. It will bring back that relationship, so that before your kid goes out, you're talking about it. Okay, what are you doing? What are some pitfalls? What are some dangers you might see as you're going out? We're giving you all the freedom. What are some expectations, right, that we have of you? And we would talk about those beforehand. We expect you to go where you say you're going to go, be with who you say you're going to be with, and be home at a certain time. And also helping our kids to know, this is really important. This was something that my dad instilled in our home, was that if there was trouble, I knew I could call my dad.
20: Wow, that's good.
0: I knew that, yeah. and I did. Now, there are consequences to that, but I knew that I didn't have to handle that situation myself, and I wanted my teenagers to know that. All of these situations are opportunities for discipleship, and there have to be natural consequences. Yeah. Afterwards,
20: your oldest girl is she out of the house?
21: She's 34.
20: She's 34. Okay.
21: Yeah. Oldest is 34. Youngest is 23.
20: Okay. So in that context, you guys have lived this, and I want to speak mm-hmm. again to a different spectrum of parenting, where we get a lot of calls for counseling help, which we want you to do that. Mm-hmm. Call us if you need us. Mm-hmm. But it's kind of that, to your point, where if you were passive in younger years, as you said, Juan, at some point you pay the parenting piper. Mm-hmm. Mm-hmm. It's going to come up. Yeah. So these kids that are raised in good Christian homes, they go to Sunday school, go to church, they hear it, they can recite it. They get to a point where they get out of the home, they go off to college or mm-hmm. whatever they're going to do, and they're free from that parenting throttle, mm-hmm. and they go right. crazy. Yeah. You hear about this. Yeah. Kids going to yeah. Christian schools, yeah. and it's a party every night, and they're not controlling those appetites well. Mm-hmm. What, you know, your influence as a parent is really diminished at this point. Right. And there are people that are suffering in that spot right now. Yeah. They don't know what to do. What advice would you have for them
21: yeah.
20: when that control is now gone? Yeah. I mean, it's only influence.
21: So a few things. Number one, what we would hope would happen, it doesn't always, is, you know, Jonathan Lehman talks about in his book on authority, the difference between authority of command and authority of counsel. It's a really helpful concept. Yeah. So with younger children, we want to exercise the authority of command. And slowly, as we disciple our children and we equip them to make choices, that authority of command then becomes authority of counsel. So we're reasoning together, we're exhorting, we're coaching them before they go out. But what happens when that pattern or that model was not exercised and our children are out of the house? We no longer have command, authority of command, and we barely have authority of counsel. Again, this is where the gospel comes in. This is where, if it were me, I would just simply say, I've recognized where I have failed. And so rather than be exasperated, remind myself, we're parenting for the long haul, not the moment.
20: Yeah.
21: And so don't let the moment overwhelm you, right? And so long as that child has breath in his or her lungs and Christ has not returned, there is the hope and power of the mm-hmm. gospel of Jesus Christ. And so one of the ways I would display that is to confess my sin, mm-hmm. confess my mistakes, ask for forgiveness, and then appeal for relationship.
20: Yeah.
21: And then just continue to pursue the relationship and slowly try to rebuild that relationship.
20: Yeah.
21: To get to that place where that authority of counsel has come back in place.
20: I thought that might be the direction we go. And I think that's what's so critical here. Relationship is so important. Yeah. And oftentimes in that emotional moment, I like to think of it like a strand where we're cutting mm-hmm. bits of the fiber of that tether mm-hmm. between us and our child. Mm-hmm. And when we don't respond out of relationship, mm-hmm. yeah. when we do the you must, you know, lecture,
21: yeah.
20: a little bit of the cord is ripped between you. Yeah. And I wouldn't say relationship at all costs, because there are things that occur that you need to stand firmly, drug addictions and other addictions and things that are damaging. You need to be firm and get them hopefully into help. But relationship is critically important. Yeah. I mean, that's what we're made for. Mm-hmm. That's why God created us, was for relationship. So we then can take that into our parenting role to bless our children with the concept of relationship. Yeah. But how does a parent that is just, you know, it's so hard because my child is behaving in such a way that it's difficult, Juan, to have a relationship with this son.
21: Yeah. John Piper wrote an article on how to continue to pursue your wayward child that I think is really helpful. But I do think, you know, we're kind of at the mercy when they're outside the home. And so if we have asked for forgiveness, I find letter writing is helpful because you can write down your thoughts and that child can take that letter. And I trust that the Lord might allow them to read that letter and to really think through without the pressure of having to respond immediately in conversation.
20: That's good.
21: And so you write the letter. You let them read it. You let them have it. You give them every opportunity, but you keep sending Christmas cards. You keep sending birthday cards. You know, you give texts. You send texts. You send scriptures. You keep praying for them, right?
20: You do the relational thing.
21: We are wrestling with God for their souls. And so you never stop doing that. You never stop trusting the Lord for that. Mm-hmm. And you never stop inviting them to come back.
20: Yeah. But, man, this has been good. What a great start. This is just like sitting in a living room and having a conversation with good friends. So this has been really good. Thanks for being here.
7: Thank you for having us.
21: And that was the intention of our book, is to give it to folks as if we were sitting down with them for coffee.
20: Yeah, it's good. I mean, this has been such an encouraging reminder that parenting is about more than behavior and those busy schedules. It's about shaping hearts and pointing our children toward a lasting relationship with God. Let me turn to you, our listeners. 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A great place to start is by signing up for our Age and Stage e-newsletters. Each week, you'll receive a short email tailored to your child's specific age and stage, offering practical, biblically grounded insights to help you parent with confidence in the 2s and the 8s and the 15s. I mean, it's great. You only have about 940 weeks, 0 to 18, to shape that child's character. So think of it that way. We also have Juan and Janine's excellent book, Reaching Your Child's Heart, A Practical Guide to Faithful Parenting. It is filled with biblical wisdom and practical insight for every age and stage. And it's a great reminder that our calling as parents is to point our children to God and cultivate a love for Him in their hearts. And when you make a gift of any amount to support the work here at Focus on the Family, we'll send you that book as our way of saying thank you for being part of the ministry. Let me share this note from Carly, who wrote in to tell us this. Because of the insight I've gained from listening to your show, I was able to help one of my teenage students navigate a very tense and difficult family situation with advice that was godly, Christ-honoring, and respectful. The conversation addressed so many challenging issues, and I'm deeply thankful for the wisdom you've shared and how clearly it helped guide my response. Thank you from the bottom of my heart for all you do. I can't wait to apply what I've learned with my own kids as well.
22: Well, that is tremendous to hear.
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0: One of the most important truths of the gospel can be found in one powerful word, and that's blood. Welcome to Discovering the Jewish Jesus. I'm your host, Dustin Roberts, and today Rabbi Schneider, he reveals the meaning of Yom Kippur, the Day of Atonement, and why scripture says forgiveness requires the shedding of blood. This holy day, it points directly to what Jesus accomplished for you and also why a sacrifice is essential to being reconciled with God. And before we're finished, Rabbi's going to challenge you to consider what a sacrifice means for you personally. Now here's Rabbi.
1: We're continuing our journey deep into the river of God's holy Mikra, His holy days. On earlier episodes, I talked about the foundation as to why we should enter into the celebration and observance of God's appointed days as described in Leviticus 23. I talked about Rosh Hashanah, the Feast of Trumpets, what it meant in the original historical context, and what it should mean for us today as followers of the way, as followers of Jesus. Today we're going to launch into a new appointed day of the Lord, the Day of Atonement, called in Hebrew Yom, meaning day, or Kippur, meaning covering. Why do we call it Yom Kippur, or the Day of Atonement, or the Day of Covering? Because in the Hebrew scriptures, it was on this day, during the seventh month of the year in God's sacred calendar, where the high priest would go into the Holy of Holies, which was a separate chamber. This chamber was first in the tabernacle, which was a portable temple. The children of Israel were instructed in the book of Exodus 25 to build the Lord a tabernacle, and the Lord told them exactly how to build it, what type of furniture should be in it, and the Lord told them to build the tabernacle because he said he was going to meet with them there. In fact, it's such an important scripture. Let me read for you from the book of Exodus, chapter number 25, verse 8. Have them construct a sanctuary for me so that I might dwell among them. According to all that I'm going to show you as the pattern of the tabernacle and the pattern of all its furniture, so you shall construct it. So while the children of Israel were in the wilderness, they constructed a tabernacle. And why did they construct it? Because the Lord told them to. It was a sanctuary, and it was the place where the Lord would meet and dwell with his people. Every part of this tabernacle came from a divine blueprint. Every part of it meant something. Eventually, when the children of Israel got to Israel, they took the pattern of the tabernacle and they built a permanent structure that we call today the temple. At the very back of the tabernacle and later the temple was a chamber called the Holy of Holies. Inside the Holy of Holies was the Ark of the Covenant, where the Ten Commandments were kept, the commandments that commanded Israel what they could do and what they couldn't do. And on top of the Ark of the Covenant, there was a golden covering. It was a big box, a rectangle box, all overlaid with gold. And on Yom Kippur, the high priest would take in the blood of a bull and the blood of a goat and apply it on top of the Ark of the Covenant. The New Testament refers to this top of the Ark of the Covenant as the mercy seat. And then the Lord told us that when the high priest poured that blood on the mercy seat, that Yahweh, that Yud-Heh-Vav-Heh, the Creator, forgave Israel for the sins that they had committed against him, which were outlined in the Torah, which were inside the Ark of the Covenant. And so we call Yom Kippur the day of covering, because it was on this day that the Lord covered his children's sin through the blood. Now the book of Hebrews tells us that this blood that was poured on top of the Ark of the Covenant, it was a shadow of the blood that would ultimately be spilled for the life of the world's sin through God's begotten Son, through the one that came from the Creator's very bosom and then took upon flesh, came into the world, lived a perfect life, fulfilled the law, the innocent one, completely guiltless, then offered himself up as a sacrifice for our sins, shedding his blood so that our sins could be forgiven. The key to the celebration of Yom Kippur is the recognition, the value, and the honoring as the supreme blood of Jesus above everything else. This is the key that makes Christianity, that makes being a follower of Yeshua so unique, that through Yeshua's blood, our sins are forgiven, past, present, and future, once and for all. Let me read you now one of the most important verses in the entire Word of God. For the life of the flesh is in the blood, and I have given it to you on the altar to make atonement for your souls, for it is the blood, by reason of the life, that makes atonement. That is one of the most important verses in the entire Word of God. The gospel, my dear friends, is centered in the blood of Jesus. We have been redeemed by the precious blood of the Lamb. But I'm appalled today that I hear so little preaching about the blood of Jesus. I hear preaching about almost everything else. I hear preaching about every single type of comfort that God could give us. All these different things. How we could have better relationships. How we could have better marriages. How we could be more happy. And on and on and on. But who's preaching about the blood of Jesus? Beloved, all the other things are just benefits that we receive through the blood of Jesus. The blood of Jesus redeems us and forgives us of sin. This is the true gospel. And the Day of Atonement, Yom Kippur, needs to be celebrated and remembered every year so that we can stay focused on what the gospel is really about. The gospel is not primarily a Christian self-help religion. How many churches today have made the gospel and turned it into a self-help philosophy where people come week after week to learn how they can make life better? But the gospel, beloved, begins with Jesus shedding his blood so that we can be redeemed and forgiven of our sin. It's so important. The Apostle Paul, in communicating to us the gospel in the book of Romans, and the book of Romans is the greatest theological treatise in the entire Word of God. Paul, the greatest apostle of the New Testament, takes us on a journey in the book of Romans as to why Jesus had to come, who Jesus is, what we have through Jesus. And Paul begins in the book of Romans by causing mankind to understand through his writing that mankind is guilty before the Creator, that the entire world is separated from God, alienated from the life of God, living in darkness and not even knowing it, on a trajectory of hell, going into the outer darkness when they die, and that the only way out is through Yeshua. And the reason Yeshua is the only way out is because he shed his blood, gave himself for us on the cross, died, buried, raised, ascended to heaven on our behalf, so we could be given a new life, be separated from sin, no longer living for ourselves, but living life separate and holy unto our Creator, where it's not about us anymore, it's about Him. And it all begins, beloved, with appreciating, respecting, appropriating, honoring, acknowledging the blood of Yeshua of Nazareth. Yom Kippur reminds us of this every year. This is why I was saying that God's appointed days remind us of the great themes of redemption. And the reason that we should remember them and celebrate them and appropriate them in our lives every year is because they keep us grounded in what true, authentic spirituality really is, what it really means to be a disciple of Jesus, to remember his blood, to remember that he's coming again, to remember to live holy, to remember to live lives of celebration and gratitude. All these things, beloved, are incorporated into God's holy days. But today, in this teaching, we're focusing on Yom Kippur. We're focusing on the blood.
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1: I meet so many Christian people, and I remember just recently talking to a beloved Christian, and they can't believe that God would send people to hell. So many Christian people today, they don't appreciate who Jesus is and what he said because they don't honor and respect and understand the blood. The life of the flesh is in the blood, and I've given it to you on the altar to make an atonement for your soul. Without the shedding of blood, there is no forgiveness of sin. So how can a person be forgiven of their sin if they have not been covered by the blood of Yeshua of Nazareth? Yeshua said to the Jewish people of his day, unless you believe that I am he, you will die in your sin. There is no other path to heaven. If you aren't convinced that Yeshua is the only pathway to God, if your mind is kind of this greasy grace, this sloppy agape, where you just believe God's a God of love and everybody's going to heaven, even those that don't follow Jesus, it's because you don't understand the precious blood of Jesus and that there is no way unto heaven but through his blood. Let's go back to Adam. Adam sinned, but God being merciful, what did God do? He covered Adam with an animal skin. Now, where did that animal skin come from? Do you think God just created an animal skin without creating an animal? I believe that God sacrificed an animal. That animal's blood was shed, which is a type of the blood of Jesus, a foreshadow. And then God took that animal skin and covered Adam's nakedness. The first instance, perhaps, of the truth that it's only through the shedding of blood that man's sin can be covered. An animal was put to death. The blood was shed, and Adam then was covered with that animal skin. And then from there, we go to Israel's redemption. We all know the story. How was Israel redeemed from Egypt? They were redeemed, beloved, when they took the blood of the ancient Paschal or Passover lamb, and they put the blood of the lamb over the doorpost of their home. And when they put the blood of the lamb on the doorpost of their home, the angel of judgment, the angel that brought judgment on all of Egypt, passed by their home, and they were not judged and delivered. Now, keep in mind that these ancient Israelites that took that blood and put it on the doorposts of their home, which resulted in their deliverance, the blood that they took, it was personal to them. Every Israelite family had to get their own lamb. Interestingly enough, they brought the lamb to their home. The lamb became, in a sense, a friend to them, one of them. And then they had to put the lamb to death and shed its blood. And when they put the lamb to death and gathered the lamb's blood, they gathered the lamb's blood in a basin. But it wasn't the lamb's blood in the basin that saved them and redeemed them. They were only redeemed when each one personally took a hyssop branch, dipped that hyssop branch in the blood in the basin, and then applied it over the doorpost and lintels of their own home. They had to personalize it. In other words, it wasn't enough just to believe, oh, the lamb's blood is shed, it's in the basin. That didn't save them. If they didn't personally take that blood and put it over their own house, the blood wouldn't have saved them. And so what about you and I? How many, even just give them lip service. I believe in Jesus. I was raised in church. Oh, I was baptized. You haven't opened a Bible in how many years? You haven't repented of sin. Your friends are worldly. Jesus said, unless we pick up our cross, deny ourselves and follow him, we can't be his disciples. That's how we take his blood and put it over our life. We put his blood over our life so that we could be forgiven. When we believe he is who he said he was, that he's Lord, we confess that he's Lord, we believe that he is who he said he is, and God raised him from the dead, and we repent. What does it mean to repent? It means we turn from our old way of living to exclusively follow the way of the Master, to follow him. And straight and narrow is the way that leads to life, and few there be that find it. So my dear brothers and sisters, my friends, it's not enough just to believe in the blood from afar. It's not enough to believe that the blood's in the basin like the Israelites had it. We need to take that blood and put it over our lives by becoming personal disciples of Yeshua the Nazarene. Then when we get to heaven, we'll find that our names are written in the Lamb's Book of Life, the Lamb that shed his blood. So as we remember Yom Kippur this year, I want to ask you, have you fully given your life to Jesus? Beloved, listen, this is not a one-time decision. I'm talking about, are you waking up every morning to trying to put God first in your life, overcoming your flesh because of your obedience to him by the grace of God? Are you personally taking your faith and saying, how can I treat my wife better? How can I treat my husband better? How can I be a better role model to my children or grandchildren? How can I put my God first? How can I deny the lust of my flesh? How can I bring my eating habits into order so that I can glorify God in my body? Because our bodies are the temple of the Holy Spirit. This is what it means, beloved, to be a disciple of Jesus, through which we enter into relationship with them. And because we're in relationship with them, his blood covers our life. Some of you perhaps need to get on your knees right now and ask him to forgive you. During this focus on the Day of Atonement, this is the day that the Lord has made. For those of you that are living in disobedience, to get on your knees, to humbly ask him to forgive you, to cleanse you, to wash you, to cover you with his blood, to give you a new heart and a new nature, that you'll rise up from that place committed to being his disciple and following him. Jesus said, straight and narrow is the way that leads to life. Few there be that find it. Will you be one of those that find it if you have not already? I pray that God will use this message to strengthen you and to bring you and I into obedience and into the conformity of the image of God's only Son, Jesus the Christ, Yeshua of Nazareth.
2: It's hard to speak about finances in relationship to the Day of Atonement, because the Day of Atonement is so sacred that I don't want to do anything that would offend the Lord. But we do, at the end of every broadcast, want to give people an opportunity to support what we're doing. I would just simply say this. To me, the precious blood of Jesus is what separates our faith and trust in Him from every other religion in the world. And the only thing that I can think of in relationship to the Day of Atonement, Yom Kippur, as it relates to us responding financially, is John chapter 12, where Mary is so moved and so in love with Jesus for who He is and for what He is to her, that she takes a costly vial of perfume and anoints His feet. I would just simply say, beloved, if you're truly feeling from the Spirit of God that you would want to present a love offering to Jesus on this sacred day, God bless you. Go ahead and follow that leading.
0: 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Box 777, Blissfield, Michigan 49228. And you know, the holy day that Rabbi talked about in today's show, Yom Kippur, it's happening right now. The Day of Atonement began at sunset yesterday, and it continues through nightfall tonight, September the 21st. As Rabbi shared, this sacred day foreshadowed the sacrifice that Jesus would ultimately make through His blood. Yet many people, they still don't recognize Him as the promised Messiah. And I want to let you know, we have a new free gift that's timely to this. 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If you visit discoveringthejewishjesus.com/gift, you can receive Rabbi Schneider's new free teaching bundle, 18 Messianic Prophecies from the Hebrew Scriptures. You'll receive a written teaching along with a companion audio message from Rabbi that explores prophetic witnesses from the Torah, the prophets, and the writings. You'll discover how Scripture revealed the Messiah's lineage, suffering, resurrection, divine identity, and His mission centuries before He came. God gave us everything that we needed to know that His word is true. So I hope you get your free bundle today, discoveringthejewishjesus.com/gift. And now here's Rabbi Schneider to speak God's sacred blessing over us. Rabbi.
2: The words from the Aaronic blessing in the book of Numbers chapter 6, verses 22 through 27, helps us to realize how good God is to you and I personally. So receive His blessing into your life, and then, beloved one, go bless somebody else in Jesus' name today. The Lord bless you and keep you. The Lord make His face shine on you and be gracious to you. The Lord lift you up with His countenance, and the Lord give you, beloved one, His peace. And now, in Hebrew.

0: God bless you, and shalom.
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10: 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An ICE officer involved in a shooting Sunday afternoon in Austin, Texas. More from correspondent Richard Boyd.
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2: Believers are specially equipped by God to explain the truth. You might be one of them. 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
3: We know in this series entitled Living in the Power of the Holy Spirit, this is a section of that particular series that deals with spiritual gifts. And while there are three categories of these gifts, 1 Corinthians, Romans, and in Ephesians, in Romans chapter 12, and you might want to turn there, Romans chapter 12, what we have is we have those motivational gifts that Paul speaks of in this chapter. And here's what he says in verse 6. Since we have gifts that differ, that is, in the body of Christ, there are seven different motivational gifts. Why different ones? Because the body of Christ needs all different gifts. And if you'll notice, here's what these gifts are. And the truth is, we all need each other. We all rely upon each other. He says we've been given these different gifts according to the grace given to us. That is, each of us is to exercise them accordingly. That is, the fact that you have a gift from God to enable you, to equip you, that deep down inside motivates you, he says these gifts are to be exercised for the good of the whole body. And if you'll notice what he says exercise them according, that is, to the grace of God that's been given to you. And then here's what he says. If it's prophecy, according to the proportion of your faith. If service in his servant, he who teaches in his teaching, he who exhorts in his exhortation, he who gives with liberality, he who leads with diligence, and he who shows mercy with cheerfulness. There's seven gifts all of us need in the body of Christ. So today we come to the gift of teaching. We've talked about prophecy, we've talked about service, the gift of teaching. Now I want to be sure to clarify something. And that is, because you say when you listen to this particular area, well, you know, that's not my gift. Well, think about this for a moment. You do not have to have the gift of teaching to be an excellent teacher. You could have the gift of service. And what motivates you is your desire to meet a need. And whether it's in a classroom in school, or whether it's in the church, or whatever it might be, that motivation, that drive within you to serve, what happens is the person with the gift of service can make a fantastic teacher. The person with the gift of mercy can make a fantastic teacher, or the gift of administration, or the gift of giving, whatever it might be. You don't have to have that particular gift to be very, very effective. So what I want you to say is this. You can't say, I don't have this gift, don't have that gift, therefore. Because it doesn't make any difference what your gift is. The issue is this. God has given you a specific gift, and he will give you areas in which you can serve. So we come to the idea of the gift of teaching, which Paul speaks of here. So when you think about the whole idea of the gift of teaching and ask yourself the question, well, what are the characteristics? Now watch this. A person with a gift of teaching is very orderly about the way they go about things. They lay it out in an orderly fashion. Now, that person sometimes, when you are talking to them and you want to ask them a question, sometimes they will start the way they think. And they will start at the beginning, and they'll take you through the series, and you'll say, well, no, look, just give me the bottom line. They don't think bottom line. They want to get you there in an orderly fashion. So if you're in your home with your children, whether it's in your business or whatever it might be, the person with the gift of teaching has a way. They present things, and orderly, organized, that's the way they think. And for you to try to get them to think some other way, you're wasting your time. Because listen, God has given them, that's the way he's wired them, to think in an orderly fashion. And think about it. The truth is, we all learn more. We all understand better if somebody starts at the beginning, explains it, and takes us step by step. The

0: Second quality characteristic of the gift of teaching is to be very thorough. They, you know, sometimes give you very long answers when you just want a short one because they like everything complete. In other words, don't leave anything hanging at the end. So you and I have to learn to listen to people. And one of the things that's so important about this series is most people do not know how to listen to other people. They don't. The reason is we all have our own agenda. And so we want to give it to me short, give it to me quick, give it to me the bottom line. The gift of teaching, very thorough, desire to know, and sometimes can become a little irritating if a person is a little impatient. Number three. And that is the need to validate the information that they hear. For example, the person with the gift of teaching, you can give them some facts, and you know what? They don't stop at that. They want to know, well, where'd you learn that? How did you come to that conclusion? So they want to know why, they want to know how, they want to know when, they want you to validate and to prove oftentimes. So very important for the person with the gift of teaching to be able to validate the source. And oftentimes what happens is those people are alert to facts and ideas that other people skip right over them. We'd hear it and just go right over our head. But with a person who has the gift of teaching, their ears are open to the facts. They want to know each detail. And so oftentimes they hear and see what we don't. Then, for example, there is the great delight in studying and researching. For example, a person who has the gift of teaching, they love to study. Now, here's the issue. Sometimes the person who has the gift of teaching is just happy learning it. And here's what happens. If that person happens to be a pastor and he loves to study, and when he gets up to preach and to teach, his goal, what satisfies him is that he's imparted knowledge. Well, something's missing. Part of the problem is, here's somebody who probably has the gift of teaching and who's just satisfied having studied, worked hard, given the truth, they're happy. And the problem is this. Listen, proclamation without transformation in people's lives is just passing words. There are many people who stand in classrooms who know all about the text but do not know the person, Jesus Christ. Because listen, if your goal is simply knowledge, if what satisfies you is the fact that you just know and you have no desire to share it, there's something missing. The person with the gift of teaching who is walking in the Spirit is not only satisfied with knowing, but they want to tell it. Truth is to be presented for the purpose not of just people gaining knowledge, but that God would transform their life. Proclamation for the purpose of transformation in the life of the person who's heard it. Now, as a parent, for example, you see, just giving children, for example, information, but it's application and helping them to see. And you see, the teacher must be willing to be open and transparent and say, you know what, I failed at this point. Here's a lesson God taught me, and this is what he had to do in my life to get me to learn that. What opens people's hearts to receive the truth is not some person who is perfect and leaves the impression of being perfect, but somebody who is willing to be open and transparent and say, you know what, God had to teach me some very difficult lessons, and it was hard, and I didn't do very well, and he's run me back through that three or four or five times. People identify with that. Another point here of characteristic is simply this, and that is clarifying misunderstandings. Watch this. Let's say, for example, the gift of teaching hears some information, and they go along with the information. All of a sudden, they realize that's not true. Here's what the gift of teaching does. The gift of teaching doesn't say, well, forget it. We'll find out later. No, they go back and they say, all right, now, what is it I heard? What is it exactly what they said? And they want to trace it all the way up to the present time to see why they arrived at the wrong conclusion. Now, watch this. The person who has the gift of teaching, when they're dealing with someone else, here's what they're going to do. You come to them and you say, I'm in this mess. I don't know how I got here. I don't know what to do. The gift of teaching says, let's start at the beginning, orderly. Tell me where you think you got off course. What was happening in your life? What was your environment like when you stepped out of the will of God? Who was in your life when that happened? Why do you think that happened? And so they're going to say, well, why did you make this decision? What happened here? You know what their goal is? Their goal is to start from the beginning to retrace the wrong steps to help you understand where you got off track in order to get you back on track to be the person God wants you to be. The gift of teaching is extremely important. Now, you don't have to have that spiritual gift to practice everything I've talked about. But listen, the motivation for the gift of teaching is what's the truth? Truth. They're motivated for truth. But they must also be motivated for transformation of life. Now watch this. There are a lot of people out there who have trusted Jesus Christ as their Savior. Never been to college, never been to a seminary, don't have any degrees, names not in the paper, not on radio, not on television, none of that. Godly people who have great godly wisdom. Do not underestimate the power of the work of God in a person's life because they don't have this degree or that degree or the other. For example, my grandfather never went past the sixth grade. And certainly never, he probably didn't even know where college was. Never went to college, never went to seminary. The four basic principles that have guided me all of my life, I heard from my grandfather, who was a preacher, who'd never been in a school. Don't underestimate people that you know who are godly people. And they have godly wisdom granted to them by the Holy Spirit because they have read this book. I happen to have his Bible. And all the edges are solid black. And some of them are torn. When I looked through his Bible, I may have seen 5 or 10 maybe pencil marks, but could quote it coming and going. All teachers aren't seminary students or theologians of the type. There are some people who have godly wisdom, who know the Word of God, who are very, very practical, that you and I must not overlook in life. I'd rather go to somebody who says, I've seen Jesus, which is incorrect English, who's really seen him, than to someone who says, I saw him, but never did. You want godly wisdom, and godly teachers can give us godly knowledge. It is the Spirit of God who makes you wise. Now listen carefully. You have all the knowledge in the world you want, but if you don't allow the Spirit of God to apply to your heart, you can be knowledgeable without wisdom. Wisdom is the result of obedience to the Word of the living God. That's the source of wisdom. Not talking to people. The source of genuine wisdom is obedience to God. Read the book of Proverbs and you'll find that's exactly what it says. It's the result of obedience to God. So what is our responsibility? To take truth that you and I hear. To take this truth and apply it to our hearts. And as we apply the truth of the Word of God to our heart, and we watch God work in our life, what happens? We become wise. We become wise because we see how God works. We understand the ways of God. We see Him working in people's lives. We're able to relate what He's doing to the truth of God's Word, the facts. How did He work in Abraham's life, Moses' life, Joseph's life? How did He work in Daniel's life, in Paul's life, in Timothy's life, in Peter's life? How did He work in their lives? You can have all the truth that you want, but until you're able, listen, and are willing to apply the truth, see how God operates, and let Him work this in your life, you're unwise. And you and I can look around us and see in the American society, most American heroes are total disasters. Because you know what makes them heroes? The magazines and the television and the media. You know who the wise people are? People who are in the Word of God and people who know that they're absolutely, totally dependent upon God. People who walk in the ways of God. Because you see, when it's all over, your popularity, your prosperity, your human knowledge, your recognition, your prestige, your prominence, all of your wealth, none of that will make you wise, because look around to see people who've got all of that and what a total disaster they are in life. You know why? Because they've got everything but the truth. And they've applied all the world's principles. And they got to the top or somewhere close to it. And oftentimes they get to whatever the world calls a top. And you know what happens? They topple over. For the simple reason, you cannot violate the truths of the Word of the living God. You cannot. Now, let me just simply close with this. I was out west photographing, and I went down into this canyon with my friends, and it's about 25-minute, pretty straight down with switchbacks. Took us about 45 minutes to get out, really giving it our best to get out. So we did that photographing, and all of a sudden, here comes two gentlemen. Never saw them before. And he asked me if I were not standing. I told him yes. And so he begins his conversation. Starts talking about God and about the Bible. And so I'm listening. About 3 minutes into that, I thought, well, now, what's this all about? And then he began to tell me what he believed. I didn't ask him. He was just telling me what he believed. And so we got in this discussion. And what he was trying to do is to convince me that I was wrong and he was right. And so I listened to him for a while. And so finally, it all came to surface. I said, well, tell me about the God you believe in. Well, you should have heard it. It is a God that he created in his own mind. And I listened to him, and I realized, here's a man who is so frustrated. He, listen, he knew things I didn't know. He could tell me things archaeologically that I didn't know and didn't think those were necessarily all that important. He could tell me all these facts and figures. And I thought to myself, what a shame. Here's a man who has all this knowledge. And he and his friend walked down in that canyon. He didn't even have a camera. He walked down in that canyon to find me, to argue with me about what he believed, as if to convince me, because he wasn't about to be convinced of anything. And the frustration and the hurt and the pain, instead of responding correctly, he just decided to be angry at God. And in his anger, he decided, he wouldn't say this, but he decided to create his own God. And I could say to him, my God has given me the greatest sense of peace and joy and contentment. Your God hasn't given you any of that. This is a man-made God that you're serving. And the truth is, you're going to end up one of these days in the greatest disappointment of your life. When you recognize that all of this talk is your attempt to escape the God whom you walked away from. Knowledge is not the issue. It is a personal, intimate relationship with Jesus Christ. And then the Holy Spirit will help you to understand the truth of God's Word. And you'll understand the ways of God and how He operates, how He works. There won't be a place for pride and arrogance, but humility, submission, and surrender to the will of Almighty God. That attitude make you a great teacher. That attitude make you a great Christian. That attitude make you a great witness. That attitude God will use to help you to have an impact on other people, because you're presenting the truth lived out in your life. And that's where contentment, joy, and peace comes from.
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1: 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Parents need to lead and teach their kids. Parents also need to listen attentively. Here's a moment with Charles Stanley.
0: And this is where parents must be willing to be open with their children. And not just teach, but you ought to do this, you ought to do that, you ought to do the other. And I remember one time we took a survey in our college department at First Baptist. Years ago, I'll never forget it. And that one of the questions was, what is the biggest problem you have with your parents? Especially this was about fathers. 95% of the college kids, and we had somewhere around a couple of hundred at that time, 95% of them said, my dad's never wrong. You know what it said? He does all the talking. You have to learn to be a good listener. And here's what happens. When a child does not feel like that their parents genuinely listen to them, you're not listening. And the parents thinking about this, thinking about that, doing this, doing that, and he wants to change the conversation to the job, and the mother talks about her vocation and what she's done, and the kids just say, okay, might as well give up. Listen very carefully. If you do not learn to listen to your children when they're very young and when they become teenagers, you're too busy thinking about what you want to talk about, and you're not willing to listen to them. There will come a day when you want to listen to them and they don't want to talk to you. Very important you and I learn to listen.
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22: I'm John Scott. Ukrainian forces fired more than 1,000 drones at Russia overnight, including hundreds that were launched toward Moscow as the Kremlin was wrapping up the third and last day of its parliamentary elections. Moscow's mayor described the wave of drones as the largest ever drone attack on the Russian capital. Reporters from CNN, MS Now, and Politico have been denied entry to the White House. One day after President Trump announced that he was borrowing the outlets over what he called a pattern of fake news. Quarterback injuries Sunday in the NFL. The Commanders' Jaden Daniels dislocated his left elbow on a 37-20 loss to the Cowboys. Chicago Bears quarterback Caleb Williams left the team's 9-3 loss to Minnesota in the fourth quarter with a right hamstring injury. This is SRN.
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3: The Denver Metro forecast this early Monday. A few passing clouds this morning. Temperatures in the lower 50s as you start the day. For the rest of your Monday, mostly sunny skies with a buildup of clouds in the afternoon. A slight chance for a hit or miss shower or storm. Highs in the middle 70s. Overnight lows tonight down to 55. Tuesday, partly sunny with a chance for showers and thunderstorms. Highs in the upper 70s. Lows in the mid 50s. I'm meteorologist Patrice Sutter.
19: Current temperature,
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24: And what our Lord is saying, no, you don't kill outwardly, but you kill with your heart. And you are able to restrain the actual murder because you're seeking so hard to be self-righteous and because you want everyone to look up to you, but inside you are a murderer.
25: Welcome to Grace to You with John MacArthur on The Word. Today we're beginning a series that should be of particular interest to those the world would call good people, the upstanding citizens who respect the rights of others, don't make major moral errors. It's a study on the judgment of God that's titled Without Excuse. Now, as we get started, I think it's safe to say that if there's one frustration people have these days with many court systems around the world, it's the leniency shown to guilty criminals. For nearly every crime, there seems to be an exotic excuse why the person isn't responsible. While excuses may sometimes work in the human courtroom, that won't be the case when people one day stand before God. Here were some of John's thoughts on that.
26: You probably remember a few years ago when somebody was accused of a heinous crime and went to court and took what was called the Twinkie defense. Defended himself because he had eaten too many Twinkies and it somehow altered his thinking. Yeah, people would go to bizarre extremes to excuse themselves from their evil behavior. All of us can get good at that, making excuses for our behavior. And that leads me to say that we're going to provide you with a study that we're going to begin today titled Without Excuse. That's right, Without Excuse. It comes from Romans 2. That's a passage that spells out how God views the kinds of sins that so saturate our world today. This series on Without Excuse will answer questions like, why are people who have never heard the gospel still held responsible? Or, where do good works fit into God's judgment? Or, how can God claim to be loving but cast people into hell? Another question, what role does the created world around us play in God's holding mankind responsible for rejecting him? All these are questions of great importance because people always ask, why am I to be held responsible when I'm locked in sin? Why is it my fault if I don't believe? A timely study. It goes to the heart of the self-indulgent, self-excusing times in which we live.
25: Yes, friend, this study will be provocative, and it will cause you to think. So you don't want to miss a day. And now here is John MacArthur to begin his series called Without Excuse.
24: Romans chapter 2. Actually, verses 1 through 16 are a single section. And they present to us the principles for divine judgment, the principles on which God judges men. From chapter 1, verses 18 through 32, the Apostle Paul painted for us a vivid, striking picture of the character of the godless heathen system in its evil and debauchery. He also has clearly shown us that the wrath of God is working already in the world through the compounded sinfulness of men who have been abandoned by God. Men abandon God, and God abandons men to the consequence of their own sin, and thus the wrath of God is at work. Now, when you come to the end of chapter 1, if you've really thought about it, there's a very important question that is unanswered. And it is this. What about the good people? What about the moral people? The people who aren't murderers, who aren't liars and thieves and fornicators and adulterers and homosexuals. What about the basically good moral folks who are not idolaters, who have not, as it were, abandoned all sense of right and wrong and morality? What about the people who do not outwardly commit these vices? Where do they fit? Now, here's the key. There are in the world people who do not appear to be idolatrous. They may even identify with that religion which is true. In Paul's day, they would be the Jews. In our day, they would be the quote-unquote professing Christians who would want to uphold the moral standard of the Scripture. But because they are not true believers in God, though they want to uphold an external moral virtue value system, they cannot maintain it in their own lives because they cannot restrain their own sinfulness. Now, Paul then in chapter 2 sets about to expose the moralist, to expose the Jew, if you will, who is saying, we have not become idolatrous. We have not sunk to this level. We agree with your condemnation. Therefore, we are different than they are. We stand uncondemned. And they would have a false sense of security. But if you look at chapter 3, verse 19, which is right at the end of this whole section which indicts man, you will see that Paul has a purpose in mind. He says, we know that whatever things the law saith, it saith to them that are under the law, and here it comes, that every mouth may be stopped, and all the world may become guilty before God. Now, stop there and go back. The whole basis of the Christian gospel is only understood insofar as people understand that they are guilty before God. Whether they are the immoral man of chapter 1 or the moral man of chapter 2. Whether they are the Gentile of chapter 1 or the Jew of chapter 2. Now, Paul in chapter 2, I believe, may have had the heathen moralist in mind. The man who thinks he's moral and wants to uphold a moral ethical code. But more than that, he had the Jew in mind. The Jew traditionally believed that God was going to blast the heathen out of existence because of their sin. As in the case of Jonah, he would wipe out the Ninevehs of the world, as it were, unless they repented. But he also believed that no Jew would ever experience that kind of condemnation with the pagans. They believed that because they were Jewish, born into the line of Abraham, because they were circumcised, and because they kept the trappings of the Jewish religion, that they were exempt from any judgment. Now, you can see this from two angles. Number one, they believed in a salvation by works. They believed in what we would call legalism, salvation by works. They thought that because they were in the nation, and because they kept the traditions, and because of their physical identification and their religious identification together, they were exempt. They were in the chosen people. You could also say they believed not only in salvation by their works then, but salvation by their covenant. Because they were circumcised on the eighth day, because they went through that sacramental situation, that ritual, they therefore were in the covenant. There are people like that today. They've been baptized. They go to church. They belong to a church. They keep the rules and they act on a moral basis outwardly. They're self-righteous. They try to do what's right and they just don't think they're going to be judged. They really don't. That's basically true. And that's why you hear so very often people say, well, God would never do that to me. I mean, I've been a good person. The moral, self-righteous people, frankly, are the hardest people to reach. They're much harder to reach than the reprobates who hit the bottom and have no other options. So Paul goes from the reprobates in chapter 1 to the moral people in chapter 2. And with great force and great clarity, he points out that the ethical, moral person, even the Jew, is going to find himself in the same hell as the Gentile pagan idolater if he keeps going the way he's going. Now, there are six principles of judgment in this first 16 verses. He judges men on the basis of their knowledge. He judges them on the basis of the truth. He judges them on the basis of their guilt. He judges them on the basis of their deeds. He judges them with impartiality, and he judges their motives. Those are the six elements that come together to show how God judges. Now let's look at the first one in verse 1. Knowledge. Therefore, thou art inexcusable, O man, whosoever thou art that judgest, for wherein thou judgest another, thou condemnest thyself. For thou that judgest doest the same things. Now, let's see what this is saying. Fascinating verse. It begins with therefore. What he's saying is this, and the therefore ties us, doesn't it, backwards to the previous chapter. Some people have been confused by that therefore, but there's really no reason to be. Listen, because what was true of those in 1:18 to 32 is also true of you, you are also without excuse. That's the connection. If you go back to verse 18, watch. Here it is. For the wrath of God is revealed from heaven against all ungodliness and unrighteousness of men who hold the truth. Verse 19. That which may be known of God is manifest in them. In other words, because they know the truth, the end of verse 20 says they are without what? Excuse. Now go right to verse 1 of chapter 2. Therefore, you also are inexcusable, O man. Why? Implication, because you also know the truth. And you know how you prove that you know the truth? You prove it because you are judging others. And if you have a criterion by which to judge others, you prove that you must know the truth. You're just as inexcusable. Now, they knew the truth. Obviously, they knew the truth. It was clear that all men knew the truth from chapter 1. And what was true of those people is also true of the Jew in chapter 2. They knew not only from external natural revelation, they knew from conscience. Look at chapter 2, verse 14. The Gentiles do by nature the things contained in the law. And if it's the nature of a Gentile, if conscience is a part of him, then conscience is a part of a Jew as well. If conscience is in an immoral man, conscience is also in a moral man. So they also knew by natural revelation. They also knew by conscience, but more than that, the Jew, the moral man, the one who attaches himself to the worship of the true God, knows from the very law of God itself. Look at chapter 3, verse 1. What advantage then hath the Jew? What advantage is there to being a Jew, and what profit is there to be part of the circumcision? Much every way. Chiefly because unto them were committed the oracles of God. So they knew, and therefore they are just as inexcusable or more inexcusable. For they not only have the light of nature, they have the light of conscience, and they have the light of the revealed word of God itself. In chapter 9, Paul reinforces the same concept in verse 4. Who are Israelites, he says? They to whom pertains the adoption, the glory, the covenants, the giving of the law, the service of God, and the promises, whose are the fathers, and of whom concerning the flesh Christ came. In other words, they have all the benefits, all the revelation. So he says, therefore, you're without excuse. Oh man, that means anybody. And that really gives us not only the Jew, but beyond to any moralist who thinks he's exempt from judgment because he has not sunk to idolatry, he has not sunk to homosexuality, he has not sunk to the reprobation of the former passage. Any moralist in view who is saying, look, I'm not in that category, he says to him, You are also inexcusable, O man. And that little phrase, O man, is used also in verse 3 and later in chapter 9. It's just a very general reference. You're inexcusable. And you say, why? Because you know. You have the knowledge. In fact, you have a more complete knowledge, so you're even more inexcusable. You might even want to know, too, that the Jews who would be exposed to this chapter would even have known of Christ. And that would put them at the very top of the inexcusable list, wouldn't it? The Hebrews 10 people who would receive the much severer punishment because they had counted the blood of the covenant an unholy thing and trampled underfoot the blood of Christ. You see, they were at the top of the inexcusable list. And they know God's standards. How do we know? Look at the next phrase. Whosoever thou art that judgest. You betray that you know God's standards when you apply them to somebody else. Anyone who sits in the seat of moral judgment, anyone who sits in the seat of condemning others for their sin, proves that he himself is inexcusable. If he can judge sin in others, then it gives evidence that he knows the standard. You want to know something interesting? Look at the verse 32 at the end of chapter 1. It says, even the pagans know the judgment of God, that they who commit such things are worthy of death. Even the pagans know what is right and wrong. Even the pagans can apply God's standard to their own life if they chose. Much more you who have received his revelation. And you who sit in judgment on the pagans give evidence that you know. This would be like a judge who condemns a criminal by applying the law. He therefore makes himself responsible, obviously, to keep that same law if he's going to sit in judgment on somebody else. And then he goes to the next statement, powerful. For wherein thou judgest another, thou condemnest thyself. Now, when you show the law of God as applied to somebody else, you prove that you know that law, and in knowing that law, you condemn yourself. A pretty powerful statement. You condemn yourself. And this is really what Jesus said. If you look for a moment at Matthew 7, you can see where Paul got this whole thing. Through the inspiration of the Holy Spirit, he was really restating what our Lord said in Matthew 7, verse 1. Judge not that you be not judged. Now, what this means is not don't make a proper evaluation. You're supposed to make a proper evaluation of things. It even tells you to do that later on in the same chapter when it gets down into verses 15 to 20 and tells you to examine and make a decision based upon the fruit that you see in someone's life. But what it means here is stop criticizing. Stop being condemning and censorious and critical and fault-finding and self-righteous. Stop playing God. Stop trying to impugn people's motives when you can't even read their hearts. Stop pushing your criticism to the point where you're playing God. Because in verse 2, with whatever judgment you judge, you will be judged. And with whatever measure you measure, it'll be measured to you again. In other words, if you show that you can judge everybody else, then you show that you ought to be judged by that same standard. If you know it so well to apply it to other people, you better make sure it isn't going to be applied to you. And then the Lord goes on in chapter 7 to talk about, before you get a splinter out of another guy's eye, why don't you get a 2x4 out of your own eye? It's a fatal tendency, isn't it, to exaggerate the faults of others and minimize our own. And this was the classic line of the Jew who sat in judgment on everybody and thought he himself was exempt. And God says, you're not exempt. Not only are you not exempt, you're even more inexcusable. And you prove it because you are applying the law to somebody else, which proves you know it, and it's going to condemn you too. Well, why should it condemn them? This is the key, the end of the verse. For you that judge are doing what? The same things. You're doing the same things. Now, immediately, whoever this imaginary Jew might be that's in sort of a diatribe with Paul, he is going to say, what do you mean? I do not do those things. I am not committing those sins. I am a moral man. I keep the law of God. Like the rich young ruler, all these things have I done from my youth. Boy, what an illusion. I'm a moral man. What do you mean I've done these things? Look at Matthew 5. Let's find out. Listen to how the Lord zeroed in on this problem. Verse 21. And he said earlier, I'm come to fulfill the law. And here I'm going to reiterate what it is. You have heard that it was said by them of old is a statement that means your rabbis taught you this. Your rabbi said, thou shalt not kill. And so you say, we don't murder. Oh my, we would never do that. But I say unto you that whoever is angry with his brother without a cause shall be in danger of judgment. And whoever says to his brother, Raca, shall be in danger of the council. And whoever shall say, thou fool, shall be in danger of hell fire. And what our Lord is saying, no, you don't kill outwardly, but you kill with your heart. And you are able to restrain the actual murder because you're seeking so hard to be self-righteous and because you want everyone to look up to you, but inside you are a murderer. So it may not be apparent. You see, that is all that false religion can do. It cannot actually restrain the sin in the heart, although it can mask it with a self-righteousness. And if you go further, to verse 27. You have heard that it was said, your rabbi said, thou shalt not commit adultery. And so you don't say, you say, we don't do that. Oh, we don't commit adultery. But I say unto you that when you look on a woman to lust after her, you've committed it already with her in your heart. You are able to restrain it on the outside to perpetuate your hypocrisy, but not on the inside. And then he goes on to say, you also commit adultery with your divorces. Verse 31 and 32, you know what they did? When they wanted to commit adultery, they didn't just go commit adultery. They divorced their wife and married the one they wanted to commit adultery with. And they legalized it. And that's why the Lord says, when you're putting away all your wives, you're proliferating adultery all over every place. You're technically getting around adultery, but you're divorcing your wife to do it, and that's a sin. And then in verse 38, he says, your rabbis taught you an eye for an eye and a tooth for a tooth. You know what the rabbi said? Get your vengeance, man. Get your vengeance. Get it. If somebody does something to you, you do it back. And you say it's biblical, eye for an eye, tooth for a tooth. But that statement was for the law courts, not for personal activities. We have laws to take care of that. And I tell you that when somebody hits you on one cheek, turn the other. In your personal relationships, you see, you've missed the whole point. You're a vengeful sinner's. Well, he went all the way through chapter 5 with that stuff. And as I said, they could restrain the outside. Oh, we don't kill. Oh, we don't commit adultery. Oh, we don't lie. We just say King's X. See, we have our fingers crossed behind our back. And we only do what the Bible says, an eye for an eye and a tooth for a tooth, which was nothing but a cloak for their revenge. You see, self-righteous people make two fatal mistakes. They misunderstand the height of God's law that encompasses even the inside, and they misunderstand the depth of their sin. They miss both of those.
0: 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And now for the entire Grace to You staff, I'm Phil Johnson. Join us again tomorrow as John MacArthur continues his study called Without Excuse, showing you the basis for God's judgment and why no one is exempt from it. Be here for another 30 minutes of unleashing God's truth one verse at a time on Grace to You.
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27: A missionary joining the U.S. Commission on International Religious Freedom. Michael Harrington reports.
28: Andrew Brunson spent 2 years in a prison in Turkey before President Trump helped secure his release in 2018. Now he's joining an organization that tracks religious persecution around the globe and advises the government. Brunson was arrested by Turkish authorities and accused of being a terrorist. Turkey is becoming increasingly hostile to Christians under President Recep Erdogan, who is promoting conservative Islam. Michael Harrington reporting.
29: The Department of Health and Human Services is awarding funding to Alabama, Kansas, and West Virginia
6: to expand the role of faith-based groups in preventing substance abuse among young people. These grants are part of the Partnerships for Success program, with HHS Secretary Robert F. Kennedy Jr. saying, trusted faith leaders can play a key role in helping children grow up free from addiction. This is SRN News.
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2: When you're faced with a spiritual battle, you can go in one of two directions. You can try to fight it in your own strength, or rely on the strength and sufficiency of God, realizing it's His battle, not yours. Today on Abounding Grace, we'll learn a valuable lesson from David's experience with a big giant. He prevailed in the fight, not because of his might, but rather in realizing the battle belonged to the Lord. Before we get to 1 Samuel chapter 17, Pastor Ed Taylor briefly visits the book of Exodus.
3: Exodus chapter 34, verse 5. Then the Lord descended in the cloud and stood with him there and proclaimed the name of the Lord. And the Lord passed before him and proclaimed, the Lord God, merciful and gracious, long-suffering and abounding in goodness and truth, keeping mercy for thousands, forgiving iniquity and transgression and sin, by no means clearing the guilty, visiting the iniquity of the fathers upon the children and the children's children to the third and the fourth generation. How about that for a name? How would you like to put that on your business card of who you are? And we don't have time to get into this, but at the end there, I've looked at this in depth. You can look it up on the web, but this isn't pronouncing some curse of generational curse on the rest of your life, because the moment that a father or a grandfather or a son repents, everything changes, both the generation behind them and the generation ahead of them. Isn't it true for some of you that you're the one that got saved and then your dad got saved, changed everything, and then your kids are raised in a godly home? So this isn't some, well, you know, I'm just experiencing generational curses of everyone. No, repent and believe in the Lord Jesus Christ, and the curse is broken in Jesus. So don't think that you're stuck because you grew up in a dysfunctional home. I was talking to someone today about dysfunctional homes, and you're like, man, we all grew up in a dysfunctional home. It's just the difference is how dysfunctional we really were. And you go, wait a minute, I grew up in a pretty good home. I know, as good as your home was, without sin, it would have been better. And you're gonna experience a sinlessness when you're in the presence of the Lord. So we thank God if you grew up in a really terrific home with terrific parents. Man, amen. They weren't perfect, but they were pretty good, weren't they? That's awesome. And then some of you grew up in a really broken home, and you're like, man, if I could do it all over. Listen, whether it was a good home or a really difficult home, your home can be different. Your home, it all changes with you. And even in your home, you know, as I see my kids grow up and become adults themselves, I look back and I'm like, oh man, if I was doing it all over again, I'd do it different. But that's how it works. You can't do it all over again. You know, you did the best that you could, parents, with the tools that you had at the time. I think of my parents. Both my parents are in heaven right now with my son. I think of them all growing up. You know what? They were chain smokers, man. They were the kind of people that smoke, and then they'd take another cigarette, light the next one with the old one. I grew up with cigarette smoke in layers in my house. I remember it. And I remember, you know, like, and it didn't bother me. I didn't know any different. That was my house. I didn't know any different. I'd visit my grandmother, who's also in heaven right now. I'd visit her in Arizona. You know what my grandmother did? She smoked so much, she rolled her own cigarettes, man. She was a tough gal. Man, she'd roll her own cigarettes. She'd be licking them right there at the drinking coffee, rolling cigarettes. That was my granny. Great woman, got saved later in life and, you know, quit smoking. And unfortunately, she ended up passing away from lung cancer from all of that. But she was changed. My whole family just, and they would light the cigarette, light the next one. That was just how it was. I didn't know any different. And then I started smoking when I started, because that's what my family inherited. I inherited that from my family. And I was like, well, if we all smoke, everybody smokes, I'm going to smoke. And then when I got saved and I started talking to my mom and trying to convince them, you guys need to stop smoking. Even if it's not just for the Lord, you know, it's not, smoking won't send you to hell. You guys know that. But it'll make you smell like you've been there, man. It's like, so stop, stop. All right, we're all together. We're all together. We're here. I remember this, and it's all, we're getting back to the theme of parenting. My mom would say, but you don't understand, son. When we were young, doctors were on TV telling us that smoking was okay. Movie stars were projecting to us exactly the kind of right cigarettes that would come and have these health benefits. And I just did what I was told. And my mom smoked, I smoke. And you know, now with findings, we see that it's really not good for you. And it's not good for the people that are next to you. But yet parents, you know, we do of what we have. And then the Lord gives us wisdom and understanding, and we're able to grow.

0: When you look at your life, this isn't, don't look at Exodus and go, well, I'm under the generational curse. That's not true. Jesus broke the curse. He died on the cross. He took all the suffering consequences of your sin so that with the decisions you make, you can start pouring into your kids and your grandkids and change the course of history. You can change the course of your legacy and your family name as you serve Jesus. And so don't be stuck here. We look at the name of God, and he's merciful, he's gracious, he's long-suffering. And to the generations, really, the essence of that, to the generations is, for every unrepentant generation, they pay the price for their own sin. Every generation. It's been that way since Adam and Eve. And it will be continue that way until Jesus Christ comes to return for his church and comes again in the second coming. So back in 1 Samuel, I'm coming to you with the name. I'm coming to you with the name. The authority. And he says very strongly, today the Lord will deliver you into my hands. Today. It's not going to be a prolonged battle. It's such great faith. I'll cut your head off. I'll cut your head off. I mean, you're not even going to have a chance. David, Jonathan, his armor bearer, are all the type of man we want in our lives. The type of man, the type of person, the type of woman we want to be. Faithful, loyal, courageous, God-consumed, reliable, men and women of faith, men and women that keep our word. You know, but there are times when Goliath has come where we think everything's against us. The Bible says in Romans chapter 8, verse 31, what shall we say to these things? If God is for us, who can be against us? It's important for you to know today, church, that God is for you as a believer. A horrible way to live your life is to live the life like everything is against us, including God. Even Job got to that distressing season where he even thought God was against him because of his trials. Seeing God as an adversary is a horrible way to live, but I'll tell you another horrible way to live is seeing God like a Santa Claus character. You know what Santa Claus does, right? He keeps a list. He checks it twice. He's going to find out who's naughty and nice. And you know how naughty you are, so you're busted. There's no way you can get out of it. But that's not the heart of God for you to live your life like that. It's not the heart of God for you to cower in fear from him. It's not the heart of God for you to be in a place where you always think he's against you. He's not against you. He loves you. And he poured out his wrath on his son for you. And if God is for you, and he is, then who can be against you? If God is for you. And sure, we all stumble and fall at times. We're like God's kids as we're growing up in maturity, learning how to walk, learning how to ride a bike. It's just like with our own kids, those of us that have the privilege of raising kids, or maybe you've had cousins or nieces or nephews or grandkids where you've had the opportunity to teach them how to walk, or you've had the opportunity and the privilege to teach them how to ride a bike. And there they are walking and they're taking their first steps and they fall down. Do you go over and go, dude, what is your problem? You should be able to take more steps. Like, get up, and you're done. Get up. You know, you don't do that. Was I looking at you? Who was I looking at? No, that's not what you do. You run over, you rush, are you okay? You dust them off, you get them back up, take another step. You know, you take them on the bike and you hold the seat and you're running alongside them and you let go. And they're, hey, dad, whoa, dad. You know, so what are you doing? Wait, no way. You rush over, you dust them off and go, come on, let's go. You made it 3 feet, 6 feet next time. And before you know it, they take off and never come back. That's what happens with your kids. You better be ready. That's God's heart for our kids, right? We're raising a next godly generation that they will leave their mother and father and cleave unto their husband or their wife and raise their own godly family in honor and respect to their parents for the rest of their life. That's the goal. But with our own kids, we don't do that. Do you think God does that with you? Get up, you failure. No, if God is for us, who's against us? He's not against us. Hey, if you're prideful, the Bible says God resists the proud. So, you know, there are times when God resists you. But not if you are come humbly and trusting, just as your Abba Daddy who loves you. And I know some of you have to learn the concept of a dad that loves you, but I'll tell you what, he's a perfect dad. And he helps us along the way. God is here to strengthen, to fight for us. Verse 48, and it was so when the Philistine came and drew near to meet David, that David hastened, ran toward the army to meet the Philistine. Then David put his hand in his bag, took out a stone, and he slung it and struck the Philistine in the forehead so that the stone sank into his forehead and he fell on his face to the earth. And so David prevailed over the Philistine with a sling and a stone and struck the Philistine and killed him. But there was no sword in the hand of David. Therefore David ran and stood over the Philistine, took his sword, drew it out of his sheath and killed him and cut off his head with it. And when the Philistines saw that their champion was dead, they fled. Now the men of Israel and Judah arose and shouted and pursued the Philistines as far as the entrance of the valley and to the gates of Ekron. And the wounded of the Philistines fell along the road, Cheshaha, Araim, even as far as Gath and Ekron. And the children of Israel returned from chasing the Philistines and they plundered their tents. Verse 54. And David took the head of the Philistine, brought it to Jerusalem, but he put his armor in his tent. Now what a glorious verse 50 it is. David prevailed with a sling and a stone. You might want to mark that. David prevailed with a sling and a stone. It's a fulfillment of verse 47 where he says, God doesn't say with sword and spear. Those were his choices. Sword and spear, sling and a stone. May I lay before you a couple of options of what those picture and what they typify, what they're a type of? The sword and the sword and the spear speak to us of our resources. They speak to us of our abilities. They speak to us of our strength, you know, physically. Maybe you have muscles or you've been trained a boxer or an MMA fighter or something, and that's your resources. And maybe you've grown up your whole life, your own words, you're articulate, you're very articulate, so you've fought battles with your words before and been very victorious. Or you fought battles with your fists. Or you fought battles, unfortunately, maybe some of you have fought battles with love, where you extend love and withhold love. And that's how you fight battles. Or you fight battles by the silent treatment. You know, for the silent treatment, you win this and then you'll promise to talk. It speaks of really the carnality of who we are apart from the Lord. What does the Bible say? The Bible says God doesn't save that way. He doesn't save with the resources of man. He doesn't save, you could say that with the well-trained, well-armed. Certainly he can use training and arm. I'm not saying he can't use that, but God gets the glory when he wins with a sling and a stone. Those are elements of faith, we should say. It's walking in the Spirit. They're just in very common, normal things. A smooth stone, a sling that's been used, a little bit of aiming, but a lot of faith, where it seems as if you're in a place where you don't like to be. I certainly don't like to be in a place where I'm outnumbered or I have the odds are against me. I mean, certainly if I had my choice in some battle, I'd want to be on the side of the odds. But that's not from the Lord. The Lord doesn't use conventional means to bring deliverance to his people. He uses supernatural means. He doesn't use the resources of man. He uses his own resources given in abundance to the man and woman of faith. You see, so often when I'm faced with a problem, I look at natural ways or conventional ways to solve the problem. Perfectly normal. For example, something breaks down in your house and you're good with your hands. So your first thought is, I'll fix it. Really nothing wrong with that. But when you do that enough, you don't pray. Why pray? You know how to fix stuff. You fixed it before. And if before. And before, which should tell you something about your ability to fix things. But you know, there's nothing wrong with that. There would have been nothing wrong for David to go with sword and spear, except that he had insight on faith. God doesn't save that way. And when you're able to do something, think about it in your life. Maybe it's not fix something, but when you're able to do something, you don't pray. Why? Because you can fix it. And you're not being trained for war, friend, when you don't pray. You're not being trained for war when you don't trust. You're not being trained for war when you don't intercede and you don't plead. You don't train for war. You're not trained for the Goliath in life when you can handle everything on your own. David had great insight as a young man. And it's natural. I look for some regular, conventional way, but God doesn't use them. He uses many ways, unconventional, things that I didn't think about, things that I didn't know about, things that I didn't see. God doesn't save with sword and spear. As I'm looking for human ways, oftentimes I get discouraged because there is the Goliath that shows up and I don't know how to handle it. The things that I did before to get me out of small jams aren't working now. The things that I might have been able to, you know, kind of worm my way through and get away with are not working now. And so because I didn't trust in the Lord on the smaller things, when the big thing comes, now I'm looking and scrambling for some solution. And you know what happens? You get discouraged because no solution works. God doesn't save that way. I try to think of every possible way. For me personally, I'll often spend nights, when I'm faithless, I'll be up all night thinking of ways. I can't go to sleep. The Lord promised me rest. You know the Bible? The Bible promises me rest. Not just sleep, but rest. That's what the Bible promises you too. It's not just, this is only for Ed. It's for all of us. The Bible promises, but when my mind's racing and I'm trying to figure things out, I don't rest. I'm looking for some way. God doesn't save with sword or spear. Why? Well, notice in verse 47, you might want to circle this, mark it, put a star next to it. The battle is the Lord's. It's not yours. Satan is always trying to draw us, and as well as our flesh, is always trying to draw us into an area where we're in the flesh fighting a spiritual battle. There are circumstances always trying to draw you away from the spiritual realm to fight a spiritual battle in your flesh. And if he can get you into the flesh, you're going to be beat up really bad. I think of the seven sons of Sceva in the book of Acts. They think they can just take on people in the name of that guy, that in the name of God, and they run away beaten and battered and naked, exposed for their human weakness. As we chuckle on the seven sons of Sceva, think about how many times you've run away from a problem, battered, beaten, and naked, exposed for your human weakness, just for yourself. You see, we don't go to battle with sword and spear, but with a sling and a stone. Unconventional, things you wouldn't have thought of. The moment that the devil can draw you into the flesh to battle with, we battle him with sword and spear, with words and letters, with emails and revenge, you'll feel the fleshly temptations in your life, and the battle against Satan in the flesh is just folly because he can twist you up and destroy you. Have you learned yet that the devil doesn't play by any rules? The Bible says for us not to be ignorant of the schemes and the devices of the devil. Let me cover all of his schemes. He does not play by the book. He's a dirty, low-down rat and doesn't play by the book. But as we begin to use the spiritual weapons that God has given to us, prayer, the helmet of salvation, the spiritual armor, the belt of truth, the feet that's shod with the gospel of peace, the sword of the Spirit, the word of God, shield of faith, when we fight the battle spiritually on our knees, battling in the spiritual realm, the devil doesn't have a chance. He has no power or authority in the spiritual realm. He submits to God. The Lord doesn't save with sword or spear. The battle belongs to the Lord, and he will give us the victory as we remain in the spiritual realm. The end result in the spirit is always David prevailed. It's always that way. And you can insert your name, friend. The end result of battling in the spirit is that you and I prevail. I don't care how big and how impossible the giant seems, how loud it screams, how defying and mockingly it may be. Be careful, because it's not the sword and the spear. It's the sling and the stone. And people will mock you. You're going to battle with the sling and the stone? Yep. You're just a kid? Yep. You need some armor? Nope. I don't need anything from the flesh, because I go in the name of the Lord. And people will watch, maybe even you. You're going in the name of the Lord, and you're battling in the spirit against the flesh against the spirit, the two war against each other so that we don't do the thing. You're even looking at it and go, I don't know. You could go into battle, and when David's never recorded, but you can go to battle with a sling and a stone and go, I'm not sure, I don't know. Yes, yeah, yeah, I don't know. What if I'm a bad shot? I only got five. I probably can run circles around him and get him dizzy, you know, or something. I don't know. You know, we get in the human realm. We even doubt the faith that God put in us in the first place. That just makes you human. I don't think God judges you or condemns you for being human. No, according to Psalm 103 says that God knows that we're just made of dust. He has compassion on us. He knows us. We condemn ourselves. And even though the Bible says there's no condemnation for us. Oh, that we would go to battle not with the sword and spear. Well, in verse 55, it says, now when Saul saw David going out against the Philistine, he said to Abner, the commander of the army, Abner, whose son is this youth? And Abner said, as your soul lives, O king, I do not know. And the king said, inquire whose son this young man is. Then as David returned from the slaughter of the Philistine, don't you like how the Bible calls it the slaughter? The dude cut his head off. Now, David was a pretty crazy kid. Where did he learn that from? I don't know, but like he was pretty, like, this, he had a head in his hand of a big giant. That must have been a giant of a head. And they call it a slaughter. Little stone, big sword. It wasn't even his. So notice it says, Abner took him and brought him before Saul, the head of the Philistine in his hand. You called? Wow. I don't know. That's a pretty amazing victory. And Saul said to him, whose son are you, young man? And David answered, I'm the son of your servant Jesse, the Bethlehemite. So through Abner, we'll learn a lot more about Abner and Saul in coming chapters. He asks who this kid is, and they bring David before him. David identifies himself, which brings us to another Bible difficulty, just very quickly. And that is, how could Saul not know who David was if he was playing music for him already? He was the one that was calming him when the distressing spirit came. You guys know in the previous studies, that's how David was brought before and given presence before King Saul after his anointing. So how is that possible here? Well, there's a couple options. Number one, it's possible that the king, being busy and preoccupied, never really took notice of the humble harp-playing kid and the musician that calmed him. He was too busy dealing with the distressing spirit, and then he calmed, and he wasn't interested in who the one playing the music was. He was just interested in the result. That's a possibility. Or it's possible that Saul knew exactly who David was, but after David performed this victory, the king wanted to know who his father was. And you see that in the text. It says, "Whose son are you?" And that's what he was referring to as he's bringing David and trying to figure out who is he, and really, who's his dad? Who's his dad? Which was actually the request and the answer in verse 58. And we already know this. Saul is known for placing the most valiant men in his bodyguard, and what perhaps is looking for his dad to tell him that he wants David as one of his close confidants. So there's a Bible answer for these types of difficulties. As you come across them, you know, jot it down, because there's an answer to it. And those are a couple possibilities. Either way, we know that David was used greatly of the Lord, that he could go from playing the harp and soothing to great battles. And I think that's just really encouraging. I think God would have us to be reminded of some of the things that he would share for us, especially be careful with the sword and the spear. Even how talented you might be and how many victories you've had before, that's not how God saves. He doesn't save with our human abilities. He doesn't save with our human understanding. He doesn't save because we've been walking with the Lord for a certain amount. He saves with slings and stones. Common, ordinary things that you wouldn't think would be armor for the battle. We think in battle sometimes that we're battling people, but that's not the truth. The truth is we wrestle not against flesh and blood. We wrestle not against flesh and blood, against principalities and powers. That's who we battle.
1: 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Come back next time when Pastor Ed will continue his study of 1 Samuel. Maybe you've heard some suggest that David and Jonathan were homosexuals. Pastor Ed will address that misconception, as well as answer the question, does God approve of homosexuality? That's here on the next Abounding Grace. This is

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6: And your child does not need a perfect parent. 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
6: And we're doing what God has called all of us to do as Christians. 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And then we just kind of helpfully correct one another.
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12: With SRN News, I'm Rich Thomason in Washington. Artificial intelligence will top the agenda when President Trump and Chinese President Xi meet in Washington this week. Meanwhile, the U.S. Treasury chief and China's vice premier talked about the issue at a meeting yesterday in New York.
13: The talks between the U.S. Treasury Secretary Scott Bessent and the Chinese vice premier He Lifeng are to help set the agenda for a meeting between the two leaders in Washington later this week. The U.S. is proposing setting up a notification system for both superpowers to alert the other if AI systems threaten national security. Chinese state media only acknowledged that the meeting had taken place and that AI had been discussed, but gave no further details.
12: The BBC's Laura Bicker. Security tight as the 81st UN General Assembly convenes tomorrow in New York. President Trump will address the gathering. Dow futures up 319. This is SRN News.
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7: The Denver Metro forecast this early Monday. A few passing clouds this morning. Temperatures in the lower 50s as you start the day. For the rest of your Monday, mostly sunny skies with a buildup of clouds in the afternoon. A slight chance for a hit or miss shower or storm. Highs in the middle 70s. Overnight lows tonight down to 55. Tuesday, partly sunny with a chance for showers and thunderstorms. Highs in the upper 70s. Lows in the mid 50s. I'm meteorologist Patrice Sutter.
14: Current temperature,
15: 53 degrees.
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0: thank you for joining us for our weekly broadcast of Abiding in the Word with Dave Love, Senior Pastor of Calvary Castle Rock. Today, we are continuing our series called Hard Questions, Solid Answers. This is a series of questions you have asked Pastor Dave throughout his years of ministry. So let's listen in now as Pastor Dave answers this hard question with a solid answer.
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2: So we start here with Paul being very heartbroken over the fact that Israel did not benefit from all the advantage given them to lead them to their Messiah. And so he starts off here in verse 1 of Romans 9. I tell the truth in Christ. I'm not lying. My conscience also bearing me witness in the Holy Spirit that I have great sorrow and continual grief in my heart. For I could wish that I myself were accursed from Christ for my brethren, my countrymen, according to the flesh, who are Israelites, to whom pertain the adoption, the glory, the covenants, giving of the law, the service of God, the promises of whom are the fathers, from whom, according to the flesh, Christ came, who is over all the eternally blessed God. Amen. So, again, he lists all the advantage they have of being adopted, of having the glory, the covenants, the giving of the law, the service of God, the promises, the patriarchs, the father themselves. And yet, he says this about who the Messiah is, the Christ who came. He says in verse 5 that that he's a Jew according to the flesh, that he's sovereign over all, and that his deity, he is God, the eternally blessed God. And so when people tell you, you know, nowhere in the Bible does it say Jesus is God, say, well, I think Paul kind of is important. He's one of the apostles, and he tells us he's God. When Thomas was in the upper room later on, a week later in the upper room, and he sees Jesus there, he says, my Lord and my God, after Jesus was resurrected. And so Jesus didn't, you know, rebuke him and say, no, I'm not God. He received it because he is God. And the word God there is theos. And so we do know according to God's word, and there's many other areas of scripture as well that talk about Jesus being God himself. And so he continues on, and he says here in Romans 9, verse 6, but it is not that the word of God has taken no effect. He's saying, look, just because they didn't come to know their Messiah, meaning the majority of them, it doesn't mean that God failed in his word. For they're not all Israel who are Israel. So Paul drops a bombshell here on them and says they're not all Israel who are Israel, nor are they all children because they are the seed of Abraham. But in Isaac your seed shall be called. That is, those who are the children of the flesh, these are not the children of God. But the children of the promise are counted as the seed. For this is the word of promise. At this time I will come, and Sarah shall have a son. And not only this, and when Rebekah also had conceived by one man, even by our father Isaac. For the children not yet being born, not having done anything good or evil, that the purpose of God according to election might stand, not of works of him who called, it was said to her, the older shall serve the younger. As it is written, Jacob I have loved, but Esau I have hated. And so we see here that there's only a small remnant of Jewish believers who actually come to know Jesus. He tells us not all of Israel is Israel. He tells them that only those who believe in the promises are the children of the promise, are the children of God, meaning only those who put their faith in Christ, because that's what the promises pointed to, that the Messiah would come from their line, and the Messiah did come. His name is Jesus, and only a few of them believed in him, and those who believed in him, they are truly Israel, is what he says there. And then Paul goes and shows through their history that God used election to choose certain vessels or people, like Jacob, and next week we'll find out Moses and Pharaoh, to bring about clarity of the glory of God. This is an election for service, not salvation. So when it says, Jacob I have loved and Esau I hated, last week we went through this, wasn't speaking to them as individuals. It does not say that Jacob I have saved and Esau I have damned. It's not speaking about salvation, it's speaking about election to service. And so Jacob I have loved, Esau I have hated, actually speaks about their descendants and their nations. And so we went over that last week. But then it brought us to this kind of thought or question that we might have. It does say that Esau I hated. Well, what does that mean? And so I had mentioned last week that we were going to go over, does God hate sinners? Are there certain people that God hates? And it's a good question. because there's many people out there, and Calvinism would teach and say that God hates sinners. And sometimes a Calvinist would even start a conversation. Well, let's begin with this. Do you believe that God hates sinners? And so what do you say to that? Well, I usually say, well, let me ask you this. I will answer that question if you answer mine. Does he love sinners? And they'll always say, no, he does not. To which then I would say, well, what about Romans 5:8? Yeah, that's a good idea. Go to the left there. You see that? Romans 5:8. But God demonstrates his own love towards us in that while we were still sinners, Christ died for us. Does God love sinners? Yes, he does. So, if you go over to Psalm 5, okay, not if, go to Psalm 5. Let's hear those pages turn. We read this. Verse 5, the boastful shall not stand in your sight. You hate all workers of iniquity. You shall destroy those who speak falsehood. The Lord abhors the bloodthirsty and deceitful man. Does God hate sinners? Yes, but he also loves them. Show that slide, first slide. Does God hate sinners? Yes, but he also loves them. What do you think about that? I will tell you this. You will have the Calvinist head spinning.
3: I don't know how to respond to that.
2: God demonstrates his own love towards us, and while we were still sinners, Christ died for us. If God hated sinners to the point where he wants nothing to do with them, he wants to have no relationship with them, no fellowship with them, then why did he send his son to die for them while they were yet sinners? And why does God say he demonstrated his love for them by doing that while they were sinners? Because he loves them. So, next question I would have, show this next slide. Does God hate like we hate? I'd say no. Because of Isaiah 58:8. For my thoughts are not your thoughts, nor are your ways my ways, says the Lord. For as heavens are higher than the earth, so are my ways higher than your ways, and my thoughts than your thoughts. God's thoughts, his ways, higher than mine. And so when we think or we feel hatred towards someone, does God feel the same way? Do you think you're being like God because you hate someone? You're not. To think God feels like you feel is to bring God's thoughts and his ways down to our level. And God does not hate like that. When we hate, an example would be, think of it this way, just so we can all kind of relate. There probably is, if you like sports at all, there's a team that you love, and there's probably a team that, yes, you can say it, you hate. Hate that team. Okay, so what do you want for that team? I want them to always lose. If they lost the rest of their games for the rest of my life, that would be great. Be careful how you say that. God might end your life. After they lose. And he said, well, I carried out what you said, you know. Or there's a person on that team that you particularly, oh, I can't stand that guy. That guy didn't complete another pass for the rest of my life, you know. And there's, oh, I can't stand that guy, so cocky and this and that. Oh, I can't stand that guy. And, you know, and to think that God does, you're wrong. He doesn't do that. He doesn't hate that way. Okay? He doesn't hate that way at all. God is very benevolent, and he's very benevolent with sinners, and he hopes that all will come to repentance. But God does have a limit in which he will then pour out his judgment upon people or nations or individuals. But God knows what that limit is and when his long suffering ends and when that has been exhausted. So when someone asks me, says, does God hate sinners? I first say, again, does God love sinners? And then I will share with them Romans 5:8. And if they ask again, does God hate sinners? I usually reply, yes, but he also loves them. He also loves them. Now, this word hate is a very interesting word, and just like any word, you have to understand it in its context. So when Jesus would come along and says, if anyone comes to me and does not hate his father and mother, wife and children, brothers and sisters, yes, even his own life, he cannot be my disciple. Now, that would violate the fifth commandment, to honor your mother and father. So he can't mean hate in the way to detest them. You should detest and loathe your mom and dad. Some of you are going, I'm doing that right now. I'm awesome. I'm good. I'm right where Jesus wants. No, you're not. This is known as comparative language. This is known as a figure of speech. It's hyperbole. A bit of an exaggeration is given here because you're to compare your relationship with all other relationships, your relationship with the Lord with all other relationships. And what Jesus is saying here is that you must love Jesus more than all these other relationships, is what he's saying there. It's obvious. We know this. And so whenever we see God hating someone, or in the scriptures hating a nation or whatever, we need to look at it in the light of what the rest of God's word says. Always through the lens of scripture. Scripture interprets scripture. I think most Christians would agree that God hates sin. We read in Jeremiah, as he's speaking to the Israelites about their sin, saying, oh, do not do this abominable thing that I hate, God says. In Proverbs, it says, the fear of the Lord is to hate evil, pride, arrogance, and the evil way. Zechariah declared that God hates a false oath, evil done to one's neighbor. Jesus mentions that he hated the deeds of the Nicolaitans and the doctrine or teachings of the Nicolaitans. And so we know that he hates sin, but does he also hate the sinner? Now, I want you to go to Leviticus chapter 20. Here he is about to judge the Amorites and the rest of the Ites that live in Canaan. And so if you go to Leviticus, you could read on your own chapter 18, 19, all the way through 20. But up until this point, God has been telling Moses, and then thus the Israelites, that the reason why he's getting rid of the Amorites and the Canaanites and the other Ites is because of their wickedness. And he begins to talk about their wickedness, that they're perverted, that they seek after false gods, and that they consult mediums and participate in witchcraft. And that they're perverted in their relationships, and they partake in bestiality and homosexuality and adultery, and they've gotten to the place of a point of no return. And so he has to now judge them. And so in verse 22, it says, you shall therefore keep all my statutes and all my judgments and perform them, that the land where I am bringing you to dwell may not vomit you out. And you shall not walk in the statutes of other nations, which I am casting out before you, for they commit all these things, and therefore I abhor them. All those things is everything that was mentioned in chapters 18, 19, and 20 that you could read on your own. So, knowing this, I want you to now go to Genesis 15. Because before he is going to judge them by bringing in the Israelites, what has God been doing previously? And I would submit to you, he's been loving them. Here in Genesis 15, we have Abram, who has been chosen by God while he lived on the other side of the Euphrates River, on the eastern side, and he was an idol worshiper. And then God spoke to him, get rid of your idols. I want you to come, follow me, worship me. We're going to have this special relationship, and out of you is going to come many nations. And from you, the families of the earth will be blessed. So he does. He comes over. He has this relationship with God. Many years go by, and he hasn't had a descendant yet. And so, okay. So then we're told here in chapter 15, as he goes outside and God shows him the stars in the heaven, he says, as many as you see, there's how many of your descendants are going to be. And then he makes a covenant with him. And then he says, after he makes his covenant with him, he tells him in verse 15, he says, now as for you, you shall go to your fathers in peace. You shall be buried at a good old age. But in the fourth generation, they shall return here, for the iniquity of the Amorites is not yet complete. He's showing them the land. He says, all this is going to be yours and that your descendants are going to fill this whole place. But the time isn't ready yet. And not until the fourth generation is this going to happen. So many hundreds of years are going to go by. We know that 400 years goes by where Israel is in Egypt before they get to the place where we are in Leviticus, as we were just sharing. And the reason why I show you this is because of what it says. For the iniquity of the Amorites is not yet complete. What does that mean? It means this. It means God's love and forbearance and long suffering towards them has not been exhausted yet. Paul tells us in Romans 2:4, or do you despise the richness of his goodness, his forbearance, and long suffering, not knowing that the goodness of God leads you to repentance? This all speaks about the long suffering of God and the long suffering he has with sinners. I am so thankful that God did not give up on me the very first time the gospel was explained to me. Or the 10th time, or the 15th time. He was long-suffering towards me. And it finally led to repentance. God is long-suffering towards the Amorites, to all the other Canaanites. Their iniquity isn't full yet. They have not exhausted all of God's resources and what he is pouring into them. They're not there yet. And so God's given another many hundreds of years before that is to take place. God has been very long-suffering with the Amorites. The Amorites, indeed, a very perverted and wicked people. They worship the Canaanite goddess of Ashtarte, Ashtoreth, Aneth, Asherah, the goddesses of sex and war. Leviticus 18 lists all the horrific things that they were doing, and 19 as well, and part of 20. In Leviticus 18:24, he's telling Israel, do not defile yourselves with any of these things, for by all these the nations that you're about to uproot are defiled, which I'm casting out before you. For the land is defiled, therefore I visit the punishment of its iniquity upon it, and the land vomits out its inhabitants. The invasion of Israel into the land was not an act of aggression by Israel. It was an act of justice and judgment by God and using Israel as his instrument. The displacement of the Amorites was not an act of favoritism for Israel. It was the long rebellion against God's moral law that the Amorites continue to build up against themselves in order for God to bring his judgment to them. God was loving the Amorites and the rest of the Canaanites for more than 400 years, trying to rescue as many as he could before the point of no return. And so God was showing his love for the Amorites, the Canaanites, up into the point where he was now going to bring judgment. Dave, how do you know that? I want you to go to Genesis chapter 20. Isn't this a great study in Romans? Now, wherever Abraham traveled to, he had this little plan with Sarah. Sarah's about 85 years old and always afraid that somebody is going to kill him and want to take Sarah from him. So he always says, I want you to say that you're my sister. Okay, and so his fear of that means that at 85 years old, Sarah was a babe. Okay, she was hot. So I'm just saying. And so he has this little plan with her. Hey, where are we going? Where I don't know who these people are. They may want to kill me for you, so just say you're my sister. All right? So it says, and Abraham, verse 1, journeyed from there to the south and dwelt between Kadesh and Shur and stayed in Gerar. Now Abraham said of Sarah his wife, she is my sister. And Abimelech, king of Gerar, sent and took Sarah. But God came to Abimelech in a dream by night and said to him, indeed, you are a dead man because the woman whom you have taken, for she is a man's wife. But Abimelech had not come near her and he said, Lord, will you slay a righteous nation also? It's interesting that Abimelech says the word Lord. That's the word Adonai. that is the proper name, in a sense, for God. And so he knows who he's talking to. You notice he's saying, who are you? You know, what? I've never met you before. I don't know who you are. He doesn't. He knows who he is. You're Adonai. You're the creator of the heavens and the earth. And so he knows who he's speaking to. And he also knows something about God. And that's why he says, will you slay a righteous nation also? Thus saying, I'm a righteous man. I haven't done anything wrong. You know, I'm a righteous man. Would you slay a righteous nation also? And did he not say to me, she is my sister? And she even herself said, he is my brother. In the integrity of my heart and innocence of my hands, I have done this. And God said to him in a dream, yes, I know that you did this in the integrity of your heart. For I also withheld you from sinning against me. Therefore, I did not let you touch her. Now, therefore, restore the man's wife, for he is a prophet. This is the first time the word prophet is used in the Bible, by the way. And he will pray for you, and you shall live. But if you do not restore her, know that you shall surely die, you and all who are yours. So Abimelech rose early in the morning, you think? I'm thinking he wants to take care of this as soon as possible. I'm thinking as soon as the dream is over, he woke up. And he says, I got a pressing matter to take care of. And so he does, and he calls all his servants and told these things in their hearing, and the men were very much afraid. And Abimelech called Abraham and said to him, what have you done to us? How have I offended you that you have brought on me and on my kingdom a great sin? You have done deeds to me that ought not to be done. Then Abimelech said to Abraham, what did you have in view that you have done this thing? Meaning, what were you thinking? And Abraham said, because I thought surely the fear of God is not in this place, and they will kill me on account of my wife. You know what he just said there? He said, look, I'm the one that God called. I'm the one that's supposed to have this special relationship with him. People are supposed to find out about God through me. Since I've never been here before, I didn't think God was here. Guess what, Abram? You are wrong. Abimelech knew of God, knows what is right and wrong because of God, even though you didn't think God was in this place. He is in that place. And so when I read this and I see this, what that tells me is that God is doing all sorts of things throughout the whole world, even though we're only getting the story from Abraham and what he's doing through this nation. There are other people on the globe at that time. Does God just write them off, want nothing to do with them? No, I would submit to you, just like Abimelech knew God, that there are other people around the world that God has revealed himself, whether through prophet, dreams, however it might be, even though we don't have the story for that. And the reason why I bring that up is because, again, I want you now to go over to Acts chapter 17, which is, you know, close to Romans. All this tells me is that God makes himself known in other ways that we might not be aware of. And so he did bring knowledge of himself to Abimelech. And however he does that is God's business. But here in Acts chapter 17, we read of something very incredible. In verse 22, when Paul's about to address the men there of Athens, it says here in verse 22, chapter 17, then Paul stood in the midst of Areopagus and says, men of Athens, I perceive that in all these things you are very religious. For as I was passing through and considering the objects of your worship, I even found an altar with this inscription to the unknown God. That, to me, is very funny because they have all these gods that they worship. And so they're so afraid that there's a God they don't know about and that they might offend them that they put up some sort of shrine somewhere that just says unknown God. How do you worship that?
0: That wraps up this Monday edition of Abiding in the Word with Pastor Dave Love. Be sure to join us tomorrow as we dive deeper into our study. If you're in Castle Rock or the surrounding area, we'd love to have you visit. You'll find us right near the actual Castle Rock on the corner of 5th and Woodlands. 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
9: With the Wall Street Business Report, I'm Bill Alexander. Wall Street capped an up and down week Friday with a mixed finish for U.S. stock indexes as elevated bond yields and oil prices weighed on the market. Uber has been ordered to pay $40 million to the family of a woman who was fatally struck on a Southern California freeway after being abandoned there with a friend by her driver. Emily Normandin Parker and her friend were needlessly placed in danger when left in an unsafe and illegal area of the Orange County freeway. Costco is forming a partnership with DoorDash to offer delivery from its U.S. warehouse stores. 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A group representing major U.S. airlines is opposing Air China's bid to schedule additional flights from Beijing to New York and Washington. Airlines for America oppose the request because U.S. airlines are effectively banned from flying from the United States East Coast to China, while Chinese carriers can for some U.S. flights. For the Wall Street Business Report, I'm Bill Alexander in Washington.
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11: The Bible says God is unchanging, the same yesterday, today, and forever. But in Jonah, God seems to change his mind about Nineveh. How can that be? Today on Turning Point, Dr. David Jeremiah explores that particular passage and explains the apparent contradiction. If you need reassurance of God's steadfastness, stay tuned as David introduces his eye-opening message, Does God Change His Mind?
12: Well, you know, the Bible says God's word is this, I change not. And we're told that Jesus Christ is the same yesterday, today, and forever. So how can God change his mind?

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2: It inspired loyalty among his troops. In fact, they loved him so much they called him Little Mac. But he had one major problem. He could not make decisions. He couldn't make up his mind. He would say we're going to do this and then not do it. He would settle on a strategy, then change it. He would commit to a timeline and then abandon it. And every new piece of information sent him back to the drawing board. He had his troops ready to fight, but he could never pull the switch to do it. And Lincoln, who he worked for, was so frustrated that he reportedly one time came to him and said, "If General McClellan is not going to use the army, I would like to borrow it for a time." Because he got so frustrated watching this guy change his mind. But we've all had people around us who tell us they'll meet us somewhere and we take them at their word, they don't show up. Or you try to make a simple plan and they respond with uncertainty and hesitation. Over time, those kinds of relationships can become quite frustrating. And that raises the question, is God like that? I want to approach that question from one verse at the end of the third chapter of Jonah. In many ways, I would like to skip over this verse and go on to the rest of the story. But I can't do that because it's important that we talk about it. Here's the verse. Then God saw their works, that they turned from their evil way, and God relented from the disaster that he had said he would bring upon them, and he did not do it. The Bible says God relented. At first glance, it sounds like God changed his mind. The Bible consistently teaches us that God is changeless. I mean, theologians call this the immutability of God. We see this clearly in Malachi 3:6, where we read, "For I am the Lord God, I do not change, therefore you are not consumed, O sons of Jacob." Or Hebrews 13:8, "Jesus Christ the same yesterday, today, and forever." James 1:17 says, "Every good gift and every perfect gift is from above and comes down from the Father, with whom there is no variation or shadow of turning." In other words, God is unchanging and unchangeable. What God is today, he has always been, and what he has always been, he will always be. It is not proper to speak of what God will be or what God has been, because we can only speak of what God is. God lives in the forever present, not in the past, not in the future. God is. Not God was or God will be. God is. He never changes. And that's the truth of the Bible. That's what we have known, most of us, all of our lives. One man, A.W. Pink, explained it this way. He said, "God cannot change for the better, for he is already perfect. And being perfect, he cannot change for the worse." So students of the Bible know that God is immutable, that he never changes. That's what the Bible says. But they also know there are several passages in the Old Testament where God is described as changing his mind. For example, in 1 Samuel 15, the Bible says God regretted making Saul king. Here's what it says. "I greatly regret that I have set up Saul as king, for he has turned back from following me and not performed my commandments." And then in Genesis 6, concerning the generation before the flood, here's what God says about that. "And the Lord said, I will destroy men who have created from the face of the earth, both man and beast, creeping thing and birds of the air, for I am sorry that I have made them." Did you read that? And then in Jonah 3:10, God relents from the judgment he had announced against Nineveh. In the case of Saul, God regretted. In the days of Noah, God

0: God was sorry, and in Jonah 3, God relented. Some of you are thinking, now there's a contradiction in the Bible. It's in all of those books about the contradictions of the Bible. This is one of them. But before you reach that conclusion, let me just say this. These are not contradictions. Properly understood, they reveal one of the most powerful truths of the Scripture. They do not weaken the changeless character of God, they strengthen it. There never has been a time when this truth is more needed than today, because everywhere you look, there's fluctuation and change. And sometimes you wonder if anything's going to be stable ever again in your whole life. At a time when people are grabbing for anything that will stay put, it's wonderful to have a steadfast God we can trust, who's always the same. But what about these verses? First of all, let me say, this is not a contradiction, it is an accommodation. Put on your thinking cap and follow me. Here's what you need to understand. The Bible says that this God we're talking about is a spirit. John 4:24 says, God is spirit, and those who worship him must worship him in spirit and in truth. How many of you have ever seen a spirit? Don't raise your hand. You can't see a spirit because a spirit doesn't have a body. So how do we understand God, who's a spirit? He doesn't have a body. We do. God speaks in spirit language. That's where he lives. We live in human language. And learning is taking what you do not know, and on the basis of what you do not know, coming to understand it. So if you know nothing, you could not ever learn. But learning uses what you already know to grasp what you do not yet know. So how could we know God unless he revealed himself to us in terms we can comprehend? I have no knowledge of spirit beings. I don't know how to comprehend them. Theology has a word for this process. It's a big, long word. It's anthropomorphism. It is made up of two Greek words, one anthropos, which means man, and morphe, which means form. And anthropomorphism is language about God put into human form. Without these, we would never understand God. That is just simply true. Let me show you what I mean. In Deuteronomy 33:27, we read, "The eternal God is your refuge, and underneath are the everlasting arms." Does God have arms? Does the Spirit have arms? Of course not. But God does what arms do. He upholds and undergirds his people. So how does he communicate our security to us? He gives us a picture we understand. Everlasting arms. Aren't you glad for the everlasting arms that hold you? That is who God is. We know that because he speaks in terms we can understand. Here's another one, John 10:29. "My Father who has given them to me is greater than all, and no one is able to snatch them out of my Father's hand." So does God have a hand? Does the Spirit in heaven have a physical hand? No. But aren't you grateful for the truth that when you came to Christ, you were placed in the Father's hand, and his hand is closed around you. You are secure in him. How else would you explain to people who cannot grasp spirit language who God is? And then Isaiah 66:1 says, "Thus says the Lord, heaven is my throne and earth is my footstool." What a picture that is of the sovereignty of God. Seated in heaven, his feet on the earth. Why say it that way? So we can understand he's in control. He's the sovereign God of the universe. 2 Chronicles 16:9 says, "For the eyes of the Lord run to and fro throughout the whole earth." Does God have eyes? A spirit does not have eyes as we do. A spirit has something way greater than that, universal presence and perfect awareness. But to help us understand this spirit God, he uses language of accommodation. He uses the eyes of God. Isaiah 59:1 says, "Behold, the Lord's hand is not shortened that it cannot save, nor his ear heavy that it cannot hear. Does God have ears? But God hears us when we call upon him. He's aware of us when we cry out to him. How can we understand that unless we understand it in terms we already understand? We can't understand a spirit, but we can understand God when he makes himself available to us in human language. Here's the last one. Isaiah 58:14 says, the mouth of the Lord has spoken. Does God have a mouth? You see, these are human terms, and God accommodates himself to our language to reveal to us who he is so that we can understand. Now, watch carefully. The greatest accommodation ever given is the incarnation. How did God reveal himself? He sent his own son to be born into human flesh, to become a man, to show us God. In him, we see who God is. When you know Jesus, you know God, because Jesus is God. And that is the greatest anthropomorphism of all, God becoming one of us. He walked this earth. He lived among us. We saw him. We understood the Father. And when people said to Jesus, Jesus, show us the Father, he replied, if you've seen me, you've seen the Father. He is the physical representation of the God of heaven. The wonder of the incarnation is that Jesus is both fully God and fully man. So he has arms and human nature, even though God by nature doesn't have a body. So when the Bible says God repents or God speaks in human terms, it is God accommodating himself to us. He's helping us to understand how his unchanging character relates to our changing human situations. This is not a contradiction. It's an accommodation. It is God communicating in terms we can comprehend. Thank God he has done that. Otherwise, we would know nothing of the God we love and serve. And it's not only not a contradiction, but an accommodation. It's also an affirmation. This is not a contradiction. Someone has said it this way. This is exactly because God does not repent that he must seem to repent when man changes his mind. Now listen to me carefully. Don't get lost in this. God's repentance is not the changing of his will, but the willing of a change. When we change, God changes. God is immutable, but he is not immobile. He consistently pursues a righteous course, and his attitude is applied according to every moral change in man. God's unchanging holiness requires him to treat the wicked differently from the righteous. Here's what's unchanging about God. He is perfect. He is changeless. He is righteous. If he is righteous and he does not deal with the wicked, he becomes unrighteous. God cannot become unrighteous. God is who he is. So when God is who he is, our response to him sometimes looks as if God is changing, but he's not. We're the changing ones. Did you know the sun isn't fickle because it melts wax and it hardens clay? The change is not in the sun, but in the object upon which it shines. When man changes his behavior, God, in order to remain unchanging, deals with each person according to that change. Our culture says everyone must be treated the same or it's not fair. Even the parables of the New Testament challenge that idea. If God treated everyone the same, regardless of their response to him, he would not be unchanging. His character would be compromised. If God treated those who reject him with the same grace he gives those who receive him, he would not be just. That would contradict his unchanging character. The sun remains the same. Wax melts, clay hardens. The apparent change is not in the sun, but in the object. God preached judgment to Nineveh through Jonah. He said, in 40 days, judgment will come. He did not change his determination to judge wickedness. But when they repented, God dealt with them consistently with his character, and judgment was withheld. Read the book of Nahum. I know you probably won't, but I'm going to tell you anyway. Read the book of Nahum. 100 years after Jonah, Nineveh again had the opportunity to repent, and they did not. The city was destroyed. Was God different in Jonah than in them? No. His character didn't change. Man's response changed. That's why you see the difference. That does not frighten me or weaken my confidence in Scripture. It affirms what I know, that God never changes. He's the only one you can count on to be the same. When we change, and that change affects our relationship to Him, there will be consequences, but it's not God changing. There's a story about a ship moving through thick fog, and the visibility is almost zero. The captain sees a light ahead and radios, "Turn 25 degrees to the south." The response comes back, "You turn 25 degrees to the north." He repeats the command and gets the same answer. Finally, he pulls rank. "This is a U.S. Navy admiral. Change your course immediately." And the fry comes back, "This is the keeper of the lighthouse. Your move." I kind of laugh at that, but let me tell you, God is the keeper of the lighthouse. He never changes. When we change, sometimes it appears as if He does. So when you see this, it's not a contradiction, it's an accommodation. And it's not a contradiction, but an affirmation. And it's not a contradiction, thirdly, but an application. The Lord is consistent. He is always willing to spare the sinner who turns to Him. Ezekiel 33:11 says, "As I live, says the Lord God, I have no pleasure in the death of the wicked, but that the wicked turn from his way and live. Turn from your evil way, for why should you die?" That is the heart of God. He is not inflexible, immobile, or uncaring. He does not say, "Obey or perish," without compassion. His heart is to bring as many as possible to himself. That is why we are sent into the world as missionaries. We invest millions of dollars in the message that goes out from this country, because God is not willing that any should perish. And there are always two responses before us. James 4:6 says, "God resists the proud and gives grace to the humble." Here in this room today, we are either resisting the proud or we have accepted God's grace. Is God different when He resists the proud than when He gives grace to the humble? No. He's the same God in both cases. When He gives grace, when He resists, He's consistent with who He is. His nature does not change. Romans 6:23 says, "For the wages of sin is death, but the gift of God is eternal life through Jesus Christ our Lord." Is God different when He gives life than when He assigns death? Nope. He's always consistent with who He is. He's the holy, righteous, unchanging God. You and I live in a generation where no one wants to say anything negative. I know some preachers that make it their purpose not ever to preach anything negative. Ever. We preach the love of God, but we avoid speaking judgment. But if you remove the judgment from God, you distort His nature. He is both the God of love and the God of judgment. His holiness requires both. If God could say to someone who violates His nature, "You know what, today I'm in a good mood, come on in. We'll just put you in here with the rest of the brothers and sisters." That would compromise His integrity. He would cease to be unchanging. He would cease to be God. God must consistently, always act with His nature so that He can be the unchanging God. His nature never changes. The beautiful truth is this. When the individual changes, God responds in perfect consistency with who He is. From our perspective, it appears that God has changed His mind, but God hasn't changed. The individual has changed. That change aligns with the gracious aspect of God's nature, where before it stood under His judgment. When I see how Scripture holds this truth together, I just marvel at the greatness of God. He can offer grace and at the same time say, if you reject that grace, my nature requires a penalty. 2 Peter 3:9 says, the Lord is not slack concerning his promise, as some count slackness, but is long-suffering toward us, not willing that any should perish, but that all should come to repentance. It is God's will that every person come to repentance. It is his will that you meet him on the side of grace, not on the side of judgment. God is as consistent today as he has always been. If you return to him, respond to him, repent of your sin, God will receive you. You may say, well, Pastor Jeremiah, you don't know me. I've gone way too far. No one has done too much. Anyone can be embraced by his grace if you will receive him. Jonah certainly proves that to us. If God extended grace to the violent people of Nineveh, then that same God who is the same yesterday, today, and forever will grant grace to anyone who reaches out to receive his offer. He's the same God. God won't change his mind about that. It's something you can count on. It will be that way tomorrow and every tomorrow between now until eternity. God is the same. God is not done with you. You might be done with God, but God is not done with you. He's the changeless God, always available. That's just his nature. You can be sure that Jesus is the same. He's the same yesterday, today, and forever. God is what he is. He will always be what he is. There will never be a time when he ceases to be what he is. And he is the God who reaches out to you with this invitation to come and be a part of his forever kingdom. So my question to you as we close today is, have you ever done that? Oh yes, he'll be there tomorrow if you don't do it today. But the issue will be, maybe you won't be here tomorrow. God never dies, but we do. His unchanging offer is available to us for as long as we're on this earth. Well, one day, either his return or our death will close the chapter on where we spend eternity. So while his unchanging offer is available, maybe this is the day you should receive it. Amen. I hope you know that if you ask Jesus Christ to come into your life, he will do so immediately. Just open your heart to him. Acknowledge that you're a sinner and ask for forgiveness, and you will receive that forgiveness and the gift of eternal life that goes with the forgiveness. You will be blessed and you will be fulfilled in your life in ways you've never experienced before. I hope you will give this serious thought, and today will be the day of your salvation. Tomorrow we're going to talk about something very interesting. The book of Jonah is based on discussion between a whale and a worm. The first part of the book is about a whale, and at the end of the book it's about a worm. Two creatures of God that are a part of this incredible story. Tomorrow, worm theology. Don't miss it. We'll see you then. Thanks for listening.
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11: With SRN News, I'm Rich Thomason in Washington. AI will top the agenda when President Trump and Chinese President Xi meet this week in Washington. The U.S. Treasury chief and China's vice premier discussed that issue, meeting yesterday in New York. Security is tight. The 81st U.N. General Assembly is convening tomorrow in New York. Hundreds of heads of state and thousands of support staff are in Midtown Manhattan. President Trump will address the meeting tomorrow. Today, Mr. Trump sits down with New York City's Mayor Zohran Mamdani at Gracie Mansion. Anti-ICE protesters out in force last evening in Austin, Texas, after immigration officers shot and wounded a 28-year-old Venezuelan man. He's in custody pending deportation right now, hospitalized, listed in stable condition. The Dow futures, 356 points higher. NASDAQ futures are up 326. More details, srnnews.com.
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12: I-70 has been closed to Kipling over the weekend. We still have some flashing yellow lights east of Kipling. The traffic's moving at the speed limit getting through that area. Construction continues westbound Pena with blocked lanes, Gun Club Road to E-470. The right lane is closed westbound Colfax for work approaching I-25. And CDOT reports shoulder work southbound Santa Fe, Rolland Avenue to County Line Road. I'm Danny Christos with traffic.
13: Denver weather.
14: The Denver Metro forecast this early Monday. A few passing clouds this morning. Temperatures in the lower 50s as you start the day. For the rest of your Monday, mostly sunny skies with a buildup of clouds in the afternoon, a Slight chance for a hit or miss shower or storm. Highs in the middle 70s. Overnight lows tonight down to 55. Tuesday, partly sunny with a chance for showers and thunderstorms. Highs in the upper 70s. Lows in the mid 50s. I'm meteorologist Patrice Sutter.
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0: in need of God.
1: So many try to adorn their lives with the things of this world, but are so empty on the inside. Pastor Greg Laurie says happiness lies in the opposite direction.
2: The Bible is counter to all the things the culture tells us. Jesus says, humble yourself, lose yourself, and you'll find your

eager to buy, we're eager to buy them because they'll make us happy, right? Like a new car. Oh, yeah. If that really satisfied us, everyone would still be driving the first new car they ever bought. But people only keep their new cars about 8 years on average. Okay, so let's decode this mystery. How can we find real happiness? Well, today on A New Beginning, Pastor Greg Laurie brings us a message on happiness. Jesus addressed that subject

0: God wants you to be happy. I don't think that's the view many people have of God. They think that he is just the ultimate party crasher. He's out to rain in your parade. He's out to make your life miserable. Nothing could be further from the truth. The fact is, God wants you to be happy. But we have to come to this. God's definition is probably different than our definition of happiness. And it's laid out before us here in the greatest sermon ever preached, the Sermon on the Mount. Now, the Sermon on the Mount begins with what we often call the Beatitudes. They've been described as the beautiful attitudes or attitudes that should be. Another way you could sum them up is the be happy attitudes. Each beatitude begins with the word blessed. The word blessed is interchangeable with the word happy. All right. So basically, Jesus is saying, if you want to be happy, be these things and do these things. All right. So let's read them together. We're going to read Matthew chapter 5, verse 2 down to verse 9. Then he opened his mouth and taught them, that would be the disciples, saying, blessed are the poor in spirit, for theirs is the kingdom of heaven. Blessed are they that mourn, for they shall be comforted. Blessed are the meek, for they shall inherit the earth. Blessed are they who hunger and thirst for righteousness, for they shall be filled. Blessed are the merciful, for they shall obtain mercy. Blessed are the pure in heart, for they shall see God. Blessed are the peacemakers, for they shall be called the sons of God. Point number one. God wants you to be blessed and happy. God wants you to be blessed and happy. There was a blessing that the priests were to pronounce over the people of Israel. And they would say, the Lord bless you. The Lord keep you and make his face shine upon you and be gracious unto you. The Lord turn his face towards you and give you peace. God wants to bless you. Let me take it a step further. God loves to bless you. Sometimes we think God is stingy. He's holding back his blessings. Do you know a stingy person? No, you can't have that. Do you know a generous person? Yes, you can have that and even more. God is generous, not stingy. God loves to bless you. Bringing me to point number two, happy people are humble people. Happy people are humble people. Now, this has been wrongly understood to be saying, blessed are the poor. This is not what Jesus said. He said, blessed are the poor in spirit. There is no blessedness in being rich or poor in and of itself. The Bible does not commend poverty, nor does it condemn wealth. It does say the love of money is the root of all kinds of evil. People sometimes say, the Bible says money is the root of all evil. I don't know what Bible you're reading, but my Bible doesn't say that. My Bible says the love of money is the root of all kinds of evil, which while some have coveted after they've erred from the faith. Money's neutral. Money can be good. Money can help. Money can do things for the kingdom of God. Money can be problematic. It can even be evil. It can destroy a person's life. It all depends on your attitude toward it. What Jesus says is, blessed are the poor in spirit. What does this mean? Blessed is the man. Blessed is the woman. Happy is the person who sees himself as they really are, lost, hopeless and destitute and desperately in need of God. That's what it means to be poor in spirit. So you have to see yourself for who you are. You have to see yourself as a sinner who really needs a savior. And this is hard for some people to call themselves what they are, to see themselves as they are. I mean, this is counter to culture today. We're told things like, you're more than enough. Self-love is the greatest love. You're a winner at our games for our children. We don't keep score because everyone's a winner. Everyone is not a winner. There are losers in life. We're not all that in a bag of chips, as some think. Self-love is not the greatest love. You are not more than enough. You need help. You're a sinner, as I am, as we all are. General Naaman is the perfect example of this. Now, General Naaman from Syria was a leper. And he had a maid who was a Jewish woman that worked for him. And she told him about a wonder-working prophet in Israel that could pray for him. So he went to Israel to meet this prophet, Elisha. And he pulled up at the home of Elisha, probably in a beautiful chariot, surrounded by bodyguards, covered in gleaming armor. He was quite a spectacle, General Naaman. And he demanded to see Elisha. Elisha doesn't even answer the door. He sends a servant out, a guy named Gehazi. Hey, how's it going, Naaman? The prophet says, go immerse yourself in the Jordan River 7 times and you'll be healed. Nice to see you. Bye. Boom, shuts the door. And it's like, wait, hello? Do you know who I am? I'm not going to go to the Jordan River. That's a dirty river. We have better rivers back in Syria. I'll just go home. One of his associates said, hey, you know, it's worth a try. I mean, you've got nothing to lose. Well, General Naaman didn't want to immerse himself in any river because that meant he had to take his armor off and reveal his true condition. I don't think most of his soldiers knew he was a leper. Leprosy was a horrible, disfiguring disease. So as he took off his helmet, maybe for the first time, for many of them to see, and took off his breastplate, they could see the disfiguring effects of leprosy. He had to humble himself and go down into that dirty little Jordan River. And he immersed himself the first time, came up still a leper. Immersed himself again, still a leper. 3, 4, 5, 6 times, still a leper. He goes down the 7th time, comes up completely healed of his leprosy. The Bible says his skin was like that of a little baby. Have you ever looked at a baby's skin? So amazing. So perfect. Have you ever looked at your skin? Through a magnifying mirror? It's horrifying. Horrifying. You know, I'll shave and I'll think, I did a good job. Then I'll look in the magnifying mirror. I miss spots. That's such an old man thing. But then you see all the flaws and the blemishes and the effects of age, etc. But you see, he had to humble himself and peel off his armor and admit his real condition. Blessed are the poor in spirit. Blessed are those that see themselves as they really are. Oh, we can spend a life chasing after happiness and never finding it. We say, I need to find myself. I'm leaving this marriage. I'm not happy anymore. I need to find myself. Oh, shut up. You want to find yourself? Jesus says, lose yourself. Deny yourself. The Bible is counter to all the things the culture tells us. Jesus says, humble yourself, lose yourself, and you'll find yourself. The Bible tells us, humble yourself under the mighty hand of God, and he'll exalt you in due time. If you want to find true happiness, you must be poor in spirit. See yourself as you really are.
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0: You know, I've heard people describe a trip to Israel as seeing the Bible actually come to life. Hey everybody, Greg Laurie. And I've been to Israel many times and I've led a lot of tours, and I have to say that's absolutely true. Listen, when you're walking on the same stones that Jesus himself walked on, well, that's something that's enriching to your faith. 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
1: 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Well, we're considering the Beatitudes today, part of the Lord's Sermon on the Mount. 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
0: Beatitude number 2, point number 3. Happy people are I'll put in quotes, unhappy people. Happy people are unhappy people. Point number one, happy people are humble people. Number two, happy people are unhappy people. Verse four, blessed are they that mourn, for they shall be comforted. You could also translate this, happy are the unhappy. What? That doesn't make any sense to us. So to be happy, I need to be sad? Yes. In this way, you have to see yourself as you really are. I'm a sinner who needs a savior, and I'm sorry for what I've done, and I want to change, so I mourn over my condition. Listen, better to mourn now and laugh later than to laugh now and mourn later. Some people, all they want to do is laugh. All they want to do is get drunk and party and laugh and laugh and laugh. They don't even know what they're laughing at. Everything's funny to a drunk. But really, what is that all about? Solomon went on a sin binge, basically trying everything the world has to offer. And he said in Ecclesiastes 2:1, I said, come on, let's give pleasure a try. Let's look for the good things in life. But I found it was meaningless. Solomon says, it's silly to be laughing all the time. What good does it do to only seek pleasure? You know, some people, they suppress tears. They should be crying, and instead, they're laughing. Before he died of AIDS, Freddie Mercury, the lead singer of Queen, recorded a song called Party. And in the song, he sings, quote, we were up all night singing and giving a chase. The next morning, everybody was hungover. And then in the refrain, he repeatedly implores his party mates to come back and play. End quote. But see, here's the problem. There comes a time when the party's over. All the laughing is behind you, and it really has led to nothing. It's better to be sad over your condition, because the Bible says in 2 Corinthians 7:10, the kind of sorrow God wants us to experience leads us away from sin and results in salvation. There's no regret for that kind of sorrow, but worldly sorrow which lacks repentance results in spiritual death. In other words, hey, I'm sorry, and I'm sorry enough to stop. See, the problem is we will minimize sin. We'll say things like, well, God loves me and accepts me as I am. Hey, man, don't judge my journey, right? Well, God does love you, and he does accept you as you are, but he wants to change you, and he wants you to repent of your sin, and he wants you to come into a right relationship with him. When the prodigal son was away from his father, he was sad. When he returned to his father in repentance, he was glad. That brings us to point number four. A happy person will be a meek person. A happy person will be a meek person. Blessed are the meek. Now, meekness is not celebrated in our culture, maybe because we don't understand what it is. For starters, meekness is not weakness. The best definition of meekness is power under constraint. It describes the breaking of a powerful stallion. So when you climb on a beautiful horse, how many of you love to ride horses? I prefer horsepower. I like a throttle. And I decide when it starts and when it stops. Because I was on a horse once that wouldn't stop. And that's kind of a scary process. Like, where's the emergency brake on this animal, right? So the idea is that you're breaking the horse, as they say. The horse is submitting its will. It's not that it's lost its will. It's not that it's not stronger than you, but it has surrendered its will to the rider. So when the Bible talks of meekness, it doesn't mean I'm weak. It means I know who's in charge. And I've surrendered my will over to his. But in our culture, we celebrate revenge. You know, there are these films out with Liam Neeson called Taken, right? Taken. There's three Taken films. What if they came out with a fourth film in the Taken series? But it was different. Taken, turning over a new leaf. And in the film, Liam Neeson picks up the phone and he says, I have a particular set of skills. Skills that make me a nightmare for a person like you. I will pursue you. I will find you. And I will forgive you. Who would watch that?
2: That sounds good.
0: I will forgive you and give you a quick hug.
2: Wait.
0: No, you kill them. But before you kill them, you beat them mercilessly. And that's the movie I want to see, in slow-mo preferably. But this is what the Bible is saying. It's forgiving. One of the best examples of meekness and forgiveness in the Bible is the story of Joseph, sold by his brothers into slavery, ultimately exalted to a powerful position where he could have had them all summarily executed, but instead he forgives them. That is what meekness is. But the ultimate example of meekness is Jesus himself. He laid down everything for us and willingly went to the cross and died in our place. And the only autobiographical statement ever Jesus gave, he said in Matthew 11:29, I am meek and lowly in heart. Does that mean Jesus was weak? Of course not. He was the strongest man who ever lived. With just a word, he could destroy his enemies. When they arrested him in the Garden of Gethsemane, he said, who are you looking for? They said, Jesus of Nazareth. He said, I am. And the Bible says they all fell backwards. It's like dominoes. I am. Those are the words of God from Mount Sinai to Moses. I am that I am. Jesus could have said, I am. And you were. By the end. Do that in slow motion. But he did not act in that way. He laid his life down for us. And so do you have this attitude in your life right now? Are you a happy person? The only way you can be a happy person is to be a person who knows God.

0: Pastor Greg Laurie is bringing us a good look at happiness, the real source of happiness, the real pathway of happiness from the pages of Scripture. And there's more to come here on A New Beginning. So can you say you're a happy person, happy as the Bible defines it? Have you come into a relationship with Jesus and had your sins forgiven and your eternal life secured? Pastor Greg, maybe there's somebody listening who isn't sure that they have come to the Lord in that way. What would you say to them?
1: I would say that God is just a prayer away. You know, it doesn't take years to become a Christian. It doesn't take months. Frankly, it doesn't even take hours. It can happen so quickly. It just starts with you saying to God, I know I'm a sinner. I know that you love me. I know that you sent Jesus to die on the cross for my sin and pay for those sins and then to rise again from the dead, and I want him to come into my life. So here's my question to you. Have you done that yet? Because Jesus, who did die on the cross and rose again from the dead 3 days later, is alive and standing at the door of your life right now, and he's knocking. And he's saying, if you'll hear my voice and open the door, I will come in. Would you like your sin forgiven? Would you like to know that when you die, you will go to heaven? Do you want Christ to come into your life right now? If so, why don't you just stop whatever it is you're doing and pray this prayer with me? You could pray it out loud. You can pray it in the quietness of your own heart. But pray this prayer to God. Say, Lord Jesus, I know that I am a sinner, but I know that you are the Savior who died on the cross for my sin and rose again from the dead. I'm sorry for my sin, and I turn from it now, and I choose to follow you from this moment forward. I ask all of this in Jesus' name. Amen. Listen, if you just prayed that prayer, the Bible promises that God has heard your prayer and has answered that prayer. The Bible says that we will confess our sin. He's faithful and just to forgive us our sin and cleanse us from all unrighteousness. So, God bless you. You've made the right decision, the decision to follow Jesus Christ.
0: Yeah, that's right. 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
2: Okay.
0: It goes, I have been a Harvest partner for many years now and see the impact you've made on many people who've become Christians. I am in awe. I thank the Lord for the continued successful ministry of Harvest on a daily basis. Thank you, Pastor Greg, for being used by God to change my life and redirect my paths. Your example of Christianity has been so consistent. Mm. Isn't that encouraging that she says those nice things, but also that she believes enough in this ministry to become a Harvest partner? What is a Harvest partner?
1: Well, a Harvest partner is somebody that gives to our ministry on a regular basis, even on a monthly basis. And what I really appreciate about this listener, and if that person happens to be listening, let me just say to you personally, thank you so much. But what I really appreciated was when she said, I've been doing it for years.
0: Mm.
1: And you know what? I also want to say this to this person or any person that supports us in this way. You share in the fruit of what we are doing.
0: Mm-hmm.
1: There's an interesting story in the life of David where he was going against his enemy with his army. They were tired from battle. And a bunch of them said, we just can't go into battle. And his army was already relatively small. They said, we're going to have to sit this one out. Well, the remaining soldiers went into battle. The Lord blessed, and they were victorious. And when they returned with the spoils of the battle, those who had fought said, don't give any to those people that sat this out. Well, the fact is those folks who had sat it out on this occasion had fought in previous battles. And David said, hey, no, those that tarry by the stuff, that's King James, those that hang out by our possessions, share in this as well. And, you know, the reward, the blessing goes to all those who participate. It goes to all of us that believe in the power of the gospel. So when you give, you're part of the team. You're making it possible for us to reach more people with the gospel. So would you tarry by the stuff, to put it in King James vernacular? Would you invest in our ministry? And then we pray that you will share in the reward of what God is doing as well. As Paul said, it's fruit to your account, spiritual fruit to your account, laying up for yourself treasures in heaven. So prayerfully consider becoming a harvest partner today.
0: Yeah, that's right. And we can take your call right now. 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Or just go online to harvest.org. Well, next time, Pastor Greg brings us more from the Lord's insight on where happiness can be found. 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
7: With SRN News, I'm Rich Thomason in Washington. The shooting of a 28-year-old Venezuelan man sent demonstrators onto the streets of Austin, Texas over the weekend. The man, who faces deportation, shot and wounded by an ICE agent during an immigration enforcement operation. President Trump heads to his hometown today. He'll be meeting with New York City's Democratic Socialist Mayor Zohran Mamdani, the mayor's official residence, Gracie Mansion. Mamdani's people say the two leaders will discuss issues of importance to the city. Along with the Mamdani meeting, the president will address the UN General Assembly, which convenes tomorrow at the UN's Manhattan headquarters. Thursday is the day, the White House the place, the president scheduled to hold a summit with Chinese President Xi Jinping. On Wall Street this morning, stock futures are higher. The Dow futures up 356 points. NASDAQ futures ahead 326. This is SRN News.
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8: Great start to our drive out here, and a nice little surprise as I-70 is back open both directions out at Kipling. It was supposed to be closed like it was through the weekend until tomorrow morning. Well, that hasn't happened. They got things reopened early out there at I-70 and Kipling, and that's no longer going to be an issue for you on your drive across Wheat Ridge and Arvada. And the rest of our drive up to speed, no early problems. With traffic, I'm Aaron O'Neill.
9: Denver weather.
10: The Denver Metro forecast this early Monday. A few passing clouds this morning. Temperatures in the lower 50s as you start the day. For the rest of your Monday, mostly sunny skies with a buildup of clouds in the afternoon. A slight chance for a hit or miss shower or storm. Highs in the middle 70s. Overnight lows tonight down to 55. Tuesday, partly sunny with a chance for showers and thunderstorms. Highs in the upper 70s. Lows in the mid 50s. I'm meteorologist Patrice Sutter.
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2: A goblet that could be filled with the finest wine that was intended to both please and intoxicate. Because as the guests were being tested by the king, he would drink of the great blessing that the king were offering, not recognizing that at the very bottom of the goblet, only to be seen after the wine was drained, was an emerald serpent with diamond eyes of incalculable value. The intent with the one who had drunk, now whose will and mind had been weakened, was to see if there would be a temptation to steal from the king who had been so generous. The parable is not without application in the Christian life. For after all, is it times when we have drunk most deeply of the blessing of the Lord that we become the most vulnerable to temptation? You would think it the opposite, that when you're on some spiritual high, having just experienced some great blessing or won some great spiritual battle, that you would be at the absolute point of strength. But somehow lifted high, we are often on a cliff ready for a spiritual fall. What John is telling us through the example of John the Baptist is when you have drunk deeply of the blessing of the Lord, been tempted and even fallen, at the bottom of the cup is mercy. The way we see it is maybe through an unlikely person. We think of John the Baptist as being such a hero, a warrior for the Lord. After all, he is the one intended to announce who Jesus is. And he begins with great humility, declaring who Jesus is by first declaring who he, John the Baptist, actually is not. You may remember the account. As John is explaining who he is, people come and ask him, and he confesses, verse 20 of chapter 1, "I am not the Christ." I'm going to announce him, but I am not he. Who is the Christ? That Christ that the people are expecting is the fulfillment of the promise to David, that there would be a king from the line of David who would have an eternal kingdom to save God's people. And the people, the Jews, have been looking for centuries for this Christ to come. And now, as John is with great power in the wilderness declaring the word of God, people are saying, "Are you the Christ?" And John the Baptist says, "I am not he. The one who comes after me is greater than me because he was before me. The true Christ is not me." Then they said, "Well, then are you Elijah?" Do you know why they asked the question, "Are you Elijah?" Because if you're not the Christ, maybe you are the prophet who is meant to prepare for him. Some of you will recognize that the very last book of the Old Testament is the book of Malachi. And in the very last book of the Old Testament, the very last chapter of the Old Testament, the very last verses of the last chapter of the last book of the Old Testament is a promise. Elijah will come again to prepare for the very great and awesome day of the Lord. He will turn the hearts of the fathers to their children, the children to their fathers. There will be great repentance in the kingdom as God is preparing a way through his prophet. And now as John comes preaching repentance to the leadership and the people of Israel, people say, "Are you Elijah? Are you the one that God would send to prepare the way for the great Messiah at the end of time?" And John the Baptist says, "I'm not Elijah either." "Then are you the prophet?" Now the words don't mean much to you, but to the Jews they knew exactly what was being asked. Moses, way back at the beginning of this writing of God's plan for his people, said that when he, Moses, would gone, ultimately God would send another

0: prophet like Moses to whom God would give the word and deliver his people. And so now the question is, if you are not Elijah and you're not the Christ, are you that prophet who is going to be giving us the word of God in such a way that creation itself would be changed by the ultimate coming of the Messiah? And John the Baptist says, I'm not the prophet either. Well, who are you then if you're not him? Well, John the Baptist says, I'm not the one who has the ability of the Christ. And this is said in very special language. If you look in your Bibles in John chapter 1, you may remember in verse 26 of chapter 1 of John, John answers, having said he's not Christ, not Elijah, not the prophet. He answered them in verse 26 saying, I baptize with water. But among you stands one you do not know, even he who will come after me, whose sandal I am not worthy of latching. Now you say, why is John making a point that his baptism is with water? Baptism, as we know it, was not an unusual thing in Jewish households or practice. We don't recognize it so much anymore, but baptisms of various sorts were a regular purification practice in ancient Jewry. So that there were many forms of baptisms. You may remember at one point Jesus and his disciples got in trouble, think of it now, because they did not baptize their hands before they ate as the Jewish leaders expected them to do. Well, they were expecting a purification ritual where people would hold out their hands and water would be poured over their hands. Even the tables were to be, quote unquote, baptized. The tables were to be washed with water. And of course, if you were to go up to the temple, it wasn't just tables or pots and pans or hands that were to be washed. You yourself were to be washed before you could enter the temple to pray or to offer sacrifice. There were many types of, quote unquote, baptismos, baptisms, some sprinkling, some pouring, some immersion, various ways in which the people of God would be purified externally, temporarily, to honor God. John says, I baptize with water. But if you look at verse 33, he says that the one who is coming will do something else. Verse 33, I myself did not know him, this one who is to come, but he who sent me to baptize with water said to me, he on whom you see the Spirit descend and remain, this is he who baptizes with what? The Holy Spirit. This is something different. Not external and temporary, but there is one who comes to baptize, to cleanse, with something that will be internal and life-giving. There will be a Holy Spirit who comes, and this cleansing experience will be absolutely life-changing as new life is imparted by the baptism of this Messiah, this Christ who is to come. I am not he. I am not that Christ. I have certain ability, certain gifts, certain calling, but I am not the Christ. Only he can give life. Now, as familiar as these words are to many of you, I want you to recognize their power in perhaps an unusual way. Kathy and I have a friend who, when he teaches this portion of Scripture to ministry students, actually has them go down the line of each desk in the class and repeat these words of John the Baptist. I am not the Christ. Which you might think is not a bad thing for ministry students to learn. I have gifts. I have the Word of God. I can preach. I can teach. All these different things. But I am not the Christ. I am not the salvation of God's people. I just point to another. But of course, it's not just a good lesson for ministry students. It's a good lesson for the people of God. Think about it. Now, 10 days ago, 260 of this church's leaders gathered together to think about our future. What does it mean to plan to do God's will going forward into another generation? And we divided ourselves, and will continue to be in various committees talking about major issues that this church needs to be thinking about. And you know, I am so encouraged as I think about who is on those various committees, different people of different backgrounds, ages, all kinds of different talented, smart, able, opinionated people who are being put on those committees. And you know, all of us have strong thoughts, strong feelings about what we think ought to be the right way to go. And many good things will be discussed, but each one of us needs to be on our knees first before God saying something. What is it? I am not the Christ. If it doesn't go my way, if it's not my opinion, if it's not entirely my way, if I haven't got the final word, I am not the Christ. And of course, it's not just for people in leadership. It's parents. It's youth leaders. It's those of us in any way responsible for other people's lives, or sometimes we see them going headlong into what we believe is folly, and we can do our best to share with them the thoughts that we have, the wisdom from God's word, but ultimately we must say, I am not the Christ. I must pray for the one who is to work in your heart to do what I cannot do. Ultimately, it is not my power, my wisdom, my strength, my talent. I am not the Christ. And so I get on my knees and I pray for something greater than me to accomplish what God must in this church. I'm going to ask for you to do it right now. Can you just say these words with me? I am not the Christ. Say it again. I am not the Christ. It drives you to your knees. Because if I am not the Christ, I need him to navigate my life, to help get wisdom for other people's lives. I just begin this walk that John the Baptist is leading my own by echoing his own words, I am not the Christ. I need him.
1: 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It may seem hard for younger Christians to believe, but people over 50 were raised during an era when 90% of Americans identified as Christian. These older believers were once part of a majority group that understood the mission of the church was to take control of our culture, to halt its evils. At the same time, Christians under 50 have lived their entire lives perceiving themselves as a minority that needs to make credible their faith to a secular, pluralistic culture. These distinct experiences and perceptions have a profound impact on the priorities different generations have for church ministry. It's no wonder that younger and older believers don't always see eye to eye. 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And now, more from Brian Chappell on today's Unlimited Grace.
0: I am not the Christ. It drives you to your knees. Because if I am not the Christ, I need him to navigate my life, to help get wisdom for other people's lives. I just begin this walk that John the Baptist is leading me on by echoing his own words, I am not the Christ. I need him. So much does John want us to hear that. He declares not only who he is not the Christ, he declares who he is. Do you remember? That's verse 23. I am the voice of one crying out in the wilderness, make straight the way of the Lord, as the prophet Isaiah said. Why would John have been sent by God out into the wilderness to declare the coming of Jesus? I mean, why not in the city, in the place of population? I think I had some sense of it a few years ago when I was with a team and we were establishing a school in very rural Kenya. We were 3 hours beyond the very last rail stop. All paved roads were many, many hours back behind us. We were way, way out in the bush. And because we were establishing this theological education school where there had not been one previously in Kenya's history. We actually got a visit from the vice president of Kenya. Now, he did not come along the dirt trails that we had followed. He came in a helicopter with a military escort. And I cannot tell you what it does to you when you are out in the middle of a jungle, which you think you're hearing lots of noise because of the animal noises, but it is nothing like the thump, thump, thump, thump, thump, thump, thump, thump of the military helicopter that is coming. And I am telling you, it is shattering. You just want to tremble as you start hearing these military helicopters come through the jungle. The noise that would be drowned out in a civilized large city, you hear unfiltered and straight when you're in the wilderness. And John is saying in the wilderness, you make straight. You make a way for the one who is coming. And then tells us who he is. You know these words, they are verse 29, and Scott mentioned them earlier. The next day, he, that is John the Baptist, saw Jesus coming toward him and said, "Behold the Lamb of God who takes away the sin of the world." Why Lamb? Why should the Prince of Heaven be identified as a Lamb? Well, because he's the fulfillment of prophecy. You may remember the words of Isaiah that are being cited here. Isaiah, speaking of the coming Messiah, says, "He was oppressed and afflicted, yet opened not his mouth. Like a lamb led to slaughter, and like a sheep before his shearers." What Isaiah is saying and John is quoting is the way in which salvation will come through this Christ that God has promised is through suffering and sacrifice. The King who comes will be wounded deeply. It's really the fulfillment of the promise that we talked about that began at the beginning of human history. As God, having said, "I must rescue a people who've been led astray by their own selfishness," made a promise, speaking actually to Satan, "I will put enmity, antagonism between you and the woman, between your seed and her seed. You will strike his heel. He will crush your head. You will, in fact, wound him before he has the victory over you." It is the message that is fulfilled as we understand it by all that Christ would do, that he would come to defeat sin and Satan in our lives, but it would be through his own wounding, through his own sacrifice. He would have to become a lamb. And the archetypal illustration, the most typifying example of that in all the Bible, is the Passover lamb. Remember the account? As the people of Israel are in slavery in Egypt, and as Moses, the prophet, is sent to deliver them, he begins to tell Pharaoh, "Let my people go," but Pharaoh will not let them go until the very last of the plagues. As God, finally, to break the will of the one who holds his people captive, says, "You tell Pharaoh that I will require the firstborn of all the households of Egypt, but to my people say this, you take a lamb without blemish and sacrifice it and put its blood on the doorposts of your house." And God says, "When I see the blood in which you have put your faith, I will pass over you." It is the message that God's people claim ever since, that when Christ came as the unblemished lamb, the one who is without sin, the one who is innocent, and yet would take upon himself our sin, that what would occur would be a great exchange. John says he is the Lamb of God who would take away the sin of the world, but the way that he takes away the sin of the world is by taking it on himself. And what happens is that your sin and mine is made right before God because Christ took the penalty in his sacrifice. It is the thing that you and I must say to one another, to those who do not know the essential message of the gospel, that what God would do through Jesus Christ is he would let his Son suffer for your sin and for my sin. And as we believe that, as we believe it was his blood that makes us right with God, faith in that has our sin taken away. The great exchange takes place. And it's why I say to you, to anyone here today, if you don't know that, if you don't understand it, it is the faith that is the core of what we believe, why we gather here, not because we are good, not because we are better, but because we believe that when we trust in the blood of Jesus Christ, that the wrath of God passes over us, not our goodness, but His. We trust in the blood of an innocent shed for us. And as a consequence, our sin is taken away by the promise of God. Behold, the Lamb of God who takes away the sin of the world. He is my Jesus. That is why I believe in Him. He did this for such as I. Now, for many of you in the room, that's the old, old story. And we love it, and it is wonderful. It is not the end of the story that you need to hear. What I have read to you is the most familiar portion of the life of John the Baptist as he is declaring the wondrous truth of the Lamb of God. But Paul Harvey, some of you in the room will know who that is, used to always end his news broadcast by saying what? Now you need to hear the rest of the story. And for that, I'm going to ask that you look at another place in your Bibles, that you look at Matthew chapter 11. As we look at what now happened to John the Baptist, the one who has had such power and privilege in announcing the Lamb of God, what's the rest of the story? Matthew chapter 11 and verse 2. Now when John, and that is John the Baptist, now when John heard in prison about the deeds of the Christ, he sent word by his disciples and said to them, "Are you the one who is to come? Or shall we look for another?" And Jesus answered them, "Go and tell John what you hear and see. The blind receive their sight, and the lame walk. Lepers are cleansed, and the deaf hear, and the dead are raised up, and the poor have good news preached to them. And blessed is the one who is not offended by me." Did you get it? The very one who has early in the ministry of Jesus said, "This is the Lamb of God who takes away the sin of the world. And by the revelation of God, I declare to you, this is the Son of God." We're now 2 years later in the life of John. Where is he? He's in prison. And he sends some of his messengers to ask Jesus a question. Really? Really? Are you the one? Or are we supposed to look for another? The very one who's had such privilege and power in declaring who Christ is has now fallen off a cliff of spiritual confidence. And he asks this terrible question.
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0: With SRN News, I'm Rich Thomason in Washington. The shooting of a 28-year-old Venezuelan man sent demonstrators onto the streets of Austin, Texas last evening. The man, facing deportation, was shot and wounded by an ICE agent during an immigration enforcement operation. President Trump heads to his hometown today. He'll be meeting with New York City's Democratic Socialist Mayor Zohran Mamdani, the mayor's official residence, Gracie Mansion. In addition to the Mamdani meeting, Mr. Trump will address the UN General Assembly, which convenes tomorrow at the UN's Manhattan headquarters. Looks like Vladimir Putin will retain his ironclad grip on the Russian parliament following a carefully orchestrated vote. Anti-war parties were excluded from the nationwide election. Watching Wall Street this morning, the Dow futures are up 424 points. NASDAQ futures ahead 322. This is SRN News.
1: Good morning. I'm Tom Moeller. A partly sunny, partly cloudy day with a pleasant high in the mid-70s today. I grew up relying on my own strength because that was what I was taught. I vividly remember an event in grade school where the speaker told us we could be whatever we wanted to be. It was all up to us. Right after coming to the Lord, I released my control and let the Lord do the controlling. But as time went by, I found myself resuming control rather than just cooperating with the Lord under His control. I'm always having to remember not to fight battles in my own strength, but to rely on the strength and sufficiency of God. It's the Lord's abounding grace, where Ed Taylor teaches us a valuable lesson from David's experience with a giant. David prevailed in the fight not because of his might, but rather in realizing the battle belonged to the Lord. That coming up next.
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3: Nice and easy drive so far. We're in great shape. Not much going on. Had that construction over the weekend. Westbound 70 has reopened at Kipling. Reopen a day early. I-70 moving well. Looks good if you headed out to the airport. I-76 picking up some traffic. Getting a little busier out on 270. Nice drive out on 225. C-470 Highlands Ranch. Taking about 15 minutes. With traffic, I'm Susan Phelan.
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4: God doesn't save with sword or spear, but rather with a sling and a stone. Hear all about it next on Abounding Grace.
5: The Lord doesn't save with sword or spear. The battle belongs to the Lord, and He will give us the victory as we remain in the spiritual realm. The end result in the spirit is always David prevailed. It's always that way. And you can insert your name, friend. The end result of battling in the spirit is that you and I prevail. I don't care how big and how impossible the giant seems, how loud it screams, how defying and mockingly it may be. Be careful, because it's not the sword and the spear. It's the sling and the

0: for me.
1: When you're faced with a spiritual battle, you can go in one of two directions. You can try to fight it in your own strength, or rely on the strength and sufficiency of God, realizing it's His battle, not yours. Today on Abounding Grace, we'll learn a valuable lesson from David's experience with a big giant. He prevailed in the fight, not because of his might, but rather in realizing the battle belonged to the Lord. Before we get to 1 Samuel chapter 17, Pastor Ed Taylor briefly visits the book of Exodus.
2: Exodus chapter 34, verse 5. Then the Lord descended in the cloud and stood with him there and proclaimed the name of the Lord. And the Lord passed before him and proclaimed, the Lord God, merciful and gracious, long-suffering and abounding in goodness and truth, keeping mercy for thousands, forgiving iniquity and transgression and sin, by no means clearing the guilty, visiting the iniquity of the fathers upon the children and the children's children to the third and the fourth generation. How about that for a name? How would you like to put that on your business card of who you are? And we don't have time to get into this, but at the end there, I've looked at this in depth. You can look it up on the web, but this isn't pronouncing some curse of generational curse on the rest of your life, because the moment that a father or a grandfather or a son repents, everything changes, both the generation behind them and the generation ahead of them. Isn't it true for some of you that you're the one that got saved and then your dad got saved, changed everything, and then your kids are raised in a godly home? So this isn't some, well, you know, I'm just experiencing generational curses of everyone. No, repent and believe in the Lord Jesus Christ, and the curse is broken in Jesus. So don't think that you're stuck because you grew up in a dysfunctional home. I was talking to someone today about dysfunctional homes, and you're like, man, we all grew up in a dysfunctional home. It's just the difference is how dysfunctional we really were. And you go, wait a minute, I grew up in a pretty good home. I know, as good as your home was, without sin, it would have been better. And you're gonna experience a sinlessness when you're in the presence of the Lord. So we thank God if you grew up in a really terrific home with terrific parents. Man, amen. They weren't perfect, but they were pretty good, weren't they? That's awesome. And then some of you grew up in a really broken home, and you're like, man, if I could do it all over. Listen, whether it was a good home or a really difficult home, your home can be different. Your home, it all changes with you. And even in your home, you know, as I see my kids grow up and become adults themselves, I look back and I'm like, oh man, if I was doing it all over again, I'd do it different. But that's how it works. You can't do it all over again. You know, you did the best that you could, parents, with the tools that you had at the time. I think of my parents. Both my parents are in heaven right now with my son. I think of them all growing up. You know what? They were chain smokers, man. They were the kind of people that smoke, and then they'd take another cigarette, light the next one with the old one. I grew up with cigarette smoke in layers in my house. I remember it. And I remember, you know, like, and it didn't bother me. I didn't know any different. That was my house. I didn't know any different. I'd visit my grandmother, who's also in heaven right now. I'd visit her in Arizona. You know what my grandmother did? She smoked so much, she rolled her own cigarettes, man. She was a tough gal. Man, she'd roll her own cigarettes. She'd be licking them right there at the drinking coffee, rolling cigarettes. That was my granny. Great woman, got saved later in life and, you know, quit smoking. And unfortunately, she ended up passing away from lung cancer from all of that. But she was changed. My whole family just, and they would light the cigarette, light the next one. That was just how it was. I didn't know any different. And then I started smoking when I started, because that's what my family inherited. I inherited that from my family. And I was like, well, if we all smoke, everybody smokes, I'm going to smoke. And then when I got saved and I started talking to my mom and trying to convince them, you guys need to stop smoking. Even if it's not just for the Lord, you know, it's not, smoking won't send you to hell. You guys know that. But it'll make you smell like you've been there, man. It's like, so stop, stop. All right, we're all together. We're all together. We're here. I remember this, and it's all, we're getting back to the theme of parenting. My mom would say, but you don't understand, son. When we were young, doctors were on TV telling us that smoking was okay. Movie stars were projecting to us exactly the kind of right cigarettes that would come and have these health benefits. And I just did what I was told. And my mom smoked, I smoke. And you know, now with findings, we see that it's really not good for you. And it's not good for the people that are next to you. But yet parents, you know, we do of what we have. And then the Lord gives us wisdom and understanding, and we're able to grow. But when you look at your life, this isn't, don't look at Exodus and go, well, I'm under the generational curse. That's not true. Jesus broke the curse. He died on the cross. He took all the suffering consequences of your sin so that with the decisions you make, you can start pouring into your kids and your grandkids and change the course of history. You can change the course of your legacy and your family name as you serve Jesus. And so don't be stuck here. We look at the name of God, and he's merciful, he's gracious, he's long-suffering. And to the generations, really, the essence of that, to the generations is, for every unrepentant generation, they pay the price for their own sin. Every generation. It's been that way since Adam and Eve. And it will be continue that way until Jesus Christ comes to return for his church and comes again in the second coming. So back in 1 Samuel, I'm coming to you with the name. I'm coming to you with the name, the authority. And he says very strongly, today the Lord will deliver you into my hands. Today. It's not going to be a prolonged battle. It's such great faith. I'll cut your head off. I'll cut your head off. I mean, you're not even going to have a chance. David, Jonathan, his armor bearer, are all the type of man we want in our lives. The type of man, the type of person, the type of woman we want to be. Faithful, loyal, courageous, God-consumed, reliable. Men and women of faith. Men and women that keep our word. You know, but there are times when Goliaths come where we think everything's against us. The Bible says in Romans chapter 8, verse 31, what shall we say to these things? If God is for us, who can be against us? It's important for you to know today, church, that God is for you as a believer. A horrible way to live your life is to live the life like everything is against us, including God. Even Job got to that distressing season where he even thought God was against him because of his trials. Seeing God as an adversary is a horrible way to live, but I'll tell you another horrible way to live is seeing God like a Santa Claus character. You know what Santa Claus does, right? He keeps a list. He checks it twice. He's going to find out who's naughty and nice. And you know how naughty you are, so you're busted. There's no way you can get out of it. But that's not the heart of God for you to live your life like that. It's not the heart of God for you to cower in fear from him. It's not the heart of God for you to be in a place where you always think he's against you. He's not against you. He loves you. And he poured out his wrath on his son for you. And if God is for you, and he is, then who can be against you? If God is for you, and sure, we all stumble and fall at times. We're like God's kids as we're growing up in maturity, learning how to walk, learning how to ride a bike. It's just like with our own kids, those of us that have the privilege of raising kids, or maybe you've had cousins or nieces or nephews or grandkids where you've had the opportunity to teach them how to walk, or you've had the opportunity and the privilege to teach them how to ride a bike. And there they are walking and they're taking their first steps and they fall down. Do you go over and go, dude, what is your problem? You should be able to take more steps. Like, get up. Get up, and you're done. Get up! You know, you don't do that. Was I looking at you? Who was I looking at? No, that's not what you do. You run over, you rush, are you okay? You dust them off, you get them back up, take another step. You know, you take them on the bike, and you hold the seat, and you're running alongside them, and you let go, and they're, hey, dad, whoa, dad! You know, so what are you doing? Wait, no way. You rush over, you dust them off, and go, come on, let's go. You made it 3 feet, 6 feet next time. And before you know it, they take off and never come back. That's what happens with your kids. You better be ready. That's God's heart for our kids, right? We're raising a next godly generation that they will leave their mother and father and cleave unto their husband or their wife and raise their own godly family in honor and respect to their parents for the rest of their life. That's the goal. But with our own kids, we don't do that. Do you think God does that with you? Get up, you failure. No, if God is for us, who's against us? He's not against us. Hey, if you're prideful, the Bible says God resists the proud. So, you know, there are times when God resists you, but not if you are come humbly and trusting just as your Abba Daddy who loves you. And I know some of you have to learn the concept of a dad that loves you, but I'll tell you what, he's a perfect dad. And he helps us along the way. God is here to strengthen, to fight for us. Verse 48, and it was so when the Philistine came and arose and came and drew near to meet David, that David hastened, ran toward the army to meet the Philistine. Then David put his hand in his bag, took out a stone, and he slung it and struck the Philistine in the forehead, so that the stone sank into his forehead, and he fell on his face to the earth. And so David prevailed over the Philistine with a sling and a stone, and struck the Philistine and killed him. But there was no sword in the hand of David. Therefore David ran and stood over the Philistine, took his sword, drew it out of his sheath and killed him and cut off his head with it. And when the Philistines saw that their champion was dead, they fled. Now the men of Israel and Judah arose and shouted and pursued the Philistines as far as the entrance of the valley and to the gates of Ekron. And the wounded of the Philistines fell along the road to Shaah Araim, even as far as Gath and Ekron. And the children of Israel returned from chasing the Philistines, and they plundered their tents. Verse 54. And David took the head of the Philistine, brought it to Jerusalem, but he put his armor in his tent. Now, what a glorious verse 50 it is. David prevailed with a sling and a stone. You might want to mark that. David prevailed with a sling and a stone. It's a fulfillment of verse 47, where he says, God doesn't say with sword and spear. Those were his choices. Sword and spear, sling and a stone. May I lay before you a couple of options of what those picture and what they typify, what they're type of? The sword and the spear speak to us of our resources. They speak to us of our abilities. They speak to us of our strength, you know, physically. Maybe you have muscles or you've been trained a boxer or an MMA fighter or something, and that's your resources. And maybe you've grown up your whole life, your own words, you're articulate, you're very articulate, so you've fought battles with your words before and been very victorious. Or you fought battles with your fists. Or you fought battles, unfortunately, maybe some of you have fought battles with love, where you extend love and withhold love. And that's how you fight battles. Or you fight battles by the silent treatment. You know, for the silent treatment, you win this and then you'll promise to talk. It speaks of really the carnality of who we are apart from the Lord. What does the Bible say? The Bible says God doesn't save that way. He doesn't save with the resources of man. He doesn't save, you could say, that with the well-trained, well-armed. Certainly he can use training and arm. I'm not saying he can't use that, but God gets the glory when he wins with a sling and a stone. Those are elements of faith, we should say. It's walking in the Spirit. They're just in very common, normal things. A smooth stone, a sling that's been used, a little bit of aiming, but a lot of faith, where it seems as if you're in a place where you don't like to be. I certainly don't like to be in a place where I'm outnumbered or I have the odds are against me. I mean, certainly if I had my choice in some battle, I'd want to be on the side of the odds. But that's not from the Lord. The Lord doesn't use conventional means to bring deliverance to his people. He uses supernatural means. He doesn't use the resources of man. He uses his own resources given in abundance to the man and woman of faith. You see, so often when I'm faced with a problem, I look at natural ways or conventional ways to solve the problem. Perfectly normal. For example, something breaks down in your house and you're good with your hands. So your first thought is, I'll fix it. Really nothing wrong with that. But when you do that enough, you don't pray. Why pray? You know how to fix stuff. You fixed it before. And if before. And before, which should tell you something about your ability to fix things. But you know, there's nothing wrong with that. There would have been nothing wrong for David to go with sword and spear, except that he had insight on faith. God doesn't save that way. And when you're able to do something, think about it in your life. I mean, it's not fix something, but when you're able to do something, you don't pray. Why? Because you can fix it. And you're not being trained for war, friend, when you don't pray. You're not being trained for war when you don't trust. You're not being trained for war when you don't intercede and you don't plead. You don't train for war. You're not trained for the Goliath in life when you can handle everything on your own. David had great insight as a young man. And it's natural. I look for some regular, conventional way. But God doesn't use them. He uses many ways, unconventional. Things that I didn't think about. Things that I didn't know about. Things that I didn't see. God doesn't save with sword and spear. As I'm looking for human ways, oftentimes I get discouraged because there is the Goliath that shows up and I don't know how to handle it. The things that I did before to get me out of small jams aren't working now. The things that I might have been able to, you know, kind of worm my way through and get away with are not working now. And so because I didn't trust in the Lord on the smaller things, when the big thing comes, now I'm looking and scrambling for some solution. And you know what happens? You get discouraged because no solution works. God doesn't save that way. I try to think of every possible way. For me personally, I'll often spend nights, when I'm faithless, I'll be up all night thinking of ways. I can't go to sleep. The Lord promised me rest. You know the Bible? The Bible promises me rest. Not just sleep, but rest. That's what the Bible promises you too. It's not just, this is only for Ed. It's for all of us. The Bible promises, but when my mind's racing and I'm trying to figure things out, I don't rest. I'm looking for some way. God doesn't save with sword or spear. Why? Well, notice in verse 47, you might want to circle this, mark it, put a star next to it. The battle is the Lord's. It's not yours. Satan is always trying to draw us, as well as our flesh, is always trying to draw us into an area where we're in the flesh fighting a spiritual battle. There are circumstances always trying to draw you away from the spiritual realm to fight a spiritual battle in your flesh. And if he can get you into the flesh, you're going to be beat up really bad. I think of the seven sons of Sceva in the book of Acts. They think they can just take on people in the name of that guy, that in the name of God, and they run away beaten and battered and naked, exposed for their human weakness. As we chuckle on the seven sons of Sceva, think about how many times you've run away from a problem, battered, beaten, and naked, exposed for your human weakness, just for yourself. You see, we don't go to battle with sword and spear, but with a sling and a stone. Unconventional, things you wouldn't have thought of. The moment that the devil can draw you into the flesh to battle with, we battle him with sword and spear, with words and letters, with emails and revenge, you'll feel the fleshly temptations in your life, and the battle against Satan in the flesh is just folly because he can twist you up and destroy you. Have you learned yet that the devil doesn't play by any rules? The Bible says for us not to be ignorant of the schemes and the devices of the devil. Let me cover all of his schemes. He does not play by the book. He's a dirty, low-down rat and doesn't play by the book. But as we begin to use the spiritual weapons that God has given to us, prayer, the helmet of salvation, the spiritual armor, the belt of truth, the feet that's shod with the gospel of peace, the sword of the Spirit, the word of God, shield of faith, when we fight the battle spiritually on our knees, battling in the spiritual realm, the devil doesn't have a chance. He has no power or authority in the spiritual realm. He submits to God. The Lord doesn't save with sword or spear. The battle belongs to the Lord, and he will give us the victory as we remain in the spiritual realm. The end result in the spirit is always David prevailed. It's always that way. And you can insert your name, friend. The end result of battling in the spirit is that you and I prevail. I don't care how big and how impossible the giant seems, how loud it screams, how defying and mockingly it may be. Be careful, because it's not the sword and the spear. It's the sling and the stone. And people will mock you. You're going to battle with the sling and the stone? Yep. You're just a kid? Yep. You need some armor? Nope. I don't need anything from the flesh, because I go in the name of the Lord. And people will watch, maybe even you. You're going in the name of the Lord and you're battling in the spirit against the flesh against the spirit, the two war against each other so that we don't do the thing. You're even looking at it and go, I don't know. You could go into battle, and when David's never recorded, but you can go to battle with a sling and a stone and go, I'm not sure, I don't know. Yes, yeah, yeah, I don't know. What if I'm a bad shot? I only got five. I probably can run circles around him and get him dizzy, you know, or something. I don't know. You know, we get in the human realm, we even doubt the faith that God put in us in the first place. That just makes you human. I don't think God judges you or condemns you for being human. No, according to Psalm 103 says that God knows that we're just made of dust. He has compassion on us. He knows us. We condemn ourselves, and even though the Bible says there's no condemnation for us. Oh, that we would go to battle not with the sword and spear. Well, in verse 55, it says, now when Saul saw David going out against the Philistine, he said to Abner, the commander of the army, Abner, whose son is this youth? And Abner said, as your soul lives, O king, I do not know. And the king said, inquire whose son this young man is. Then as David returned from the slaughter of the Philistine, don't you like how the Bible calls it the slaughter? The dude cut his head off. Now, David was a pretty crazy kid. Where did he learn that from? I don't know, but like he was pretty, like, this, he had a head in his hand of a big giant. That must have been a giant of a head. And they call it a slaughter. Little stone, big sword. It wasn't even his. So notice it says, Abner took him and brought him before Saul, the head of the Philistine in his hand. You called? Wow. I don't know, that's a pretty amazing victory. And Saul said to him, whose son are you, young man? And David answered, I'm the son of your servant Jesse, the Bethlehemite. So through Abner, we'll learn a lot more about Abner and Saul in coming chapters. He asks who this kid is, and they bring David before him. David identifies himself, which brings us to another Bible difficulty, just very quickly. And that is, how could Saul not know who David was if he was playing music for him already? He was the one that was calming him when the distressing spirit came. You guys know in the previous studies, that's how David was brought before and given presence before King Saul after his anointing. So how is that possible here? Well, there's a couple options. Number one, it's possible that the king, being busy and preoccupied, never really took notice of the humble harp-playing kid and the musician that calmed him. He was too busy dealing with the distressing spirit, and then he calmed, and he wasn't interested in who the one playing the music was. He was just interested in the result. That's a possibility. Or it's possible that Saul knew exactly who David was, but after David performed this victory, the king wanted to know who his father was. And you see that in the text. It says, "Whose son are you?" And that's what he was referring to as he's bringing David and trying to figure out who is he and really who's his dad? Who's his dad? Which was actually the request and the answer in verse 58. And we already know this. Saul is known for placing the most valiant men in his bodyguard and what perhaps is looking for his dad to tell him that he wants David as one of his close confidants. So there's a Bible answer for these types of difficulties. As you come across them, you know, jot it down because there's an answer to it. And those are a couple possibilities. Either way, we know that David was used greatly of the Lord, that he could go from playing the harp and soothing to great battles. And I think that's just really encouraging. I think God would have us to be reminded of some of the things that he would share for us, especially be careful with the sword and the spear. Even how talented you might be and how many victories you've had before, that's not how God saves. He doesn't save with our human abilities. He doesn't save with our human understanding. He doesn't save because we've been walking with the Lord for a certain amount. He saves with slings and stones. Common, ordinary things that you wouldn't think would be armor for the battle. We think in battle sometimes that we're battling people, but that's not the truth. The truth is we wrestle not against flesh and blood. We wrestle not against flesh and blood, against principalities and powers. That's who we battle.
1: 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Come back next time when Pastor Ed will continue his study of 1 Samuel. Maybe you've heard some suggest that David and Jonathan were homosexuals. Pastor Ed will address that misconception, as well as answer the question, does God approve of homosexuality? That's here on the next Abounding Grace. This is-

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2: With SRN News, I'm Rich Thomason in Washington. You think gas prices are high now? House Minority Leader Steve Scalise says if Democrats win in November, pump prices will absolutely skyrocket, and says he has the receipts to prove his claim.
3: Gas prices are 55 cents a gallon higher in blue states because a lot of their mandates and ridiculous things that they do to jack up the cost. We're working to bring the cost down. We opened up more production so that we can produce our own energy in America. Joe Biden had shut that down. Democrats want to go back to those days, by the way, where we have to import our oil from foreign countries.
2: Scalise on ABC's This Week. Today's AAA national average gallon of regular $4.47. That's the same as yesterday. The UN General Assembly will be hearing from President Trump. Tomorrow, he'll be addressing the body at UN headquarters in New York. The General Assembly convenes its 81st session. Stock futures higher on Wall Street. This is SRN News.
4: Good morning. It's going to be a partly sunny, partly cloudy day today with a pleasant high in the mid-70s. When you're suffering, it's natural to pray for relief. But Jesus is so much more than just a healer. Alistair Begg explains what Jesus revealed about himself and his ultimate purpose as he healed the sick and rebuked demons. Alistair guides us through a day in the life of Jesus with Truth for Life next.
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6: Driving good shape for us, although trouble out west. Do have one crash. Truck hit an elk northbound Highway 285 approaching South Turkey Creek just east of Aspen Park. That is causing a delay. Metro highways are quiet. Starting to see more traffic out on 270. That drive, 10, 11 minutes. I-70 getting heavier. I-25 looks great. Boulder Turnpike, C-470, all clear. With traffic, I'm Susan Phelan.
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When you're suffering, it's natural to pray for relief. Jesus is, after all, the great healer, but he is much more than that. And today on Truth for Life, we'll learn what he revealed about himself and his ultimate purpose as he healed the sick and rebuked demons. Alistair Begg picks up our study in the Gospel of Mark. We're

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2: Dream, the first of which we already considered, that is taking place in a scene that is public. It has dealt with demon possession, and it is, in terms of the passage before us, full of dramatic activity. He then goes on to give us a second scene. This one is not public, but it is private. It does not have to do with demonic activity, but with physical illness. And it is not so much marked by dramatic activity as it is marked by domestic simplicity. And it takes place here, as Mark tells us, in the home of Simon and Andrew. And it is Simon's mother-in-law who is the focus of this incident. Now, what Mark is doing is he's giving to us, highlighting for us examples of what was happening and giving to us the indication of how Jesus responds to them. And the gathering at sunset, which he goes on to give to us in verse 32 and following, represents on a far wider basis the longing for healing and for freedom on the part of the crowd. And you see how there are lovely people everywhere, and these lovely people are almost missed by us if we don't pay particular attention to the fact that the people who were sick and demon-possessed were not bringing themselves. We're told that people were bringing them. Notice what it says. That evening after sunset, the people brought to Jesus the sick and the demon-possessed. Notice again the distinction between physical illness and demon possession. Mark does not conflate the two. He does not suggest that sickness is related to demonic activity, nor that demonic activity is a sickness. No, there were physical diseases that Christ healed, and there was demonic activity that Christ rebuked and censured. Now, when we use the word demonstration, I want you to think, first of all, that in this, what we have is a demonstration of Christ's power. It's small wonder that verse 28 tells us that the news about Jesus was spreading very quickly throughout the whole region of Galilee. No surprise at all, because as we saw in verse 27, the people were saying to one another, "We can't believe the authority of this individual, and he even gives orders to evil spirits, and they obey him." They'd never seen anything like this before. They were aware of evil activity, they were aware of demonic activity, but there was no one who had this kind of power to rebuke and to censure and to silence in the way in which Jesus had done on this occasion. It is also quite dramatic, although in a different way, when in verse 31, Mark tells us that having discovered that Simon's mother-in-law was in bed with a fever, he went to her, he took her hand, he helped her up, the fever left her, and she began to wait on them. There's a wonderful progression in that, isn't there? There's a masterful simplicity of language, and in it all, we see a demonstration of the power of the Lord Jesus Christ. I know some of the ladies think that this is a fascinating sentence. The fever left her, and she began to wait on them. Shame on you for thinking that there's a self-serving dimension to the initiative of Simon, or to the response of Jesus. No, it is an indication, surely, of the immediacy of the impact of the power of Jesus in this lady's body. In other words, she's restored to do that which she was happy to do and which she customarily did. And there is, I suggest, in that little scene, a cameo of what Christ's kingly rule meant and means. Because what has taken place in her life is a restoration, right? She was restored. Her sickness had set her aside. Her sickness had meant that she was no longer able to do what she loved to do. Jesus then comes, and in a demonstration of his power, he makes the lady whole and he makes the lady healthy. And I think that Mark wants

0: wants us to see, those of us who have eyes to see, that in this little cameo, there is a sort of microcosmic indication of what is ultimately going to happen in the kingship of Christ. He takes all that is disfigured, all that is debilitating, all that hinders and hampers, and he transforms it and he restores those whom he redeems to wholeness and to health. He will one day wipe away every tear from our eyes. There will be a time when there is no more death. Virtually impossible to imagine, isn't it? And no more mourning, and no more crying, and no more pain. Someone says, well, wait a minute. There's a lot of crying, there's a lot of mourning, there's a lot of pain. Where are we in the scheme of things? Well, hold on. Be patient. Even if we suffered for our entire lives, it would be a moment in comparison to eternity. And what we have to say is that somehow in the mystery of God's providence, He has chosen this pathway for us in order that in the midst of these trials, we may learn something of Him and something of ourselves that we cannot and could not learn in any other way. I think the reaction of the woman here of selfless service in some senses hallows the routine duties of domestic life. It says that he raised her up and she waited on them. Something as insignificant as that? Something as trivial as that? Pardon? When could that ever have been insignificant? When could two well-prepared boiled eggs and a wonderful slice of toast ever be insignificant? And I suggest to you that there was a reason why Billy Graham's late wife had over her kitchen sink the sign, "Divine Service Performed Here Daily." And to all the domestic mums, realize this, that when in the balance of things, in the record of heaven, God reckons out what He dispenses, don't ever think for a moment that somehow or another it is essential for you to get out of there, to get over there, so that you might be involved in significant service. They went into the house, and the mother-in-law was sick with a fever in bed. He went to her. He touched her. He raised her up. And she waited upon them. That was the service of Romans 12, 1 and 2. I beseech you, brethren, by the mercies of God, to present your bodies as living sacrifices, wholly acceptable unto God, which is your reasonable service of spiritual worship. What should I do, Lord Jesus, now that you have raised me up? Why don't I do this for you? Why don't I make you a wonderful salad? Divine service. Secondly, is a demonstration not only of His power, but it is a demonstration of His compassion. Of His compassion. Was there ever a shepherd like this? Was there ever such a tender shepherd? The prophecy of Isaiah, anticipating the coming of Jesus, said that He gently leads those who are young, who have young. He gathers the lambs close to His heart. He is constantly on the lookout, constantly watching. Surely, it would have been possible for Jesus, after all of the dramatic encounter in the synagogue and the necessity of involvement in the healing process of Simon's mother-in-law, when they finally all got together around the table and said, you know, let's not only close the door, let's close the blinds. Let us be done with this. Let's call it a night. It's been a great day so far, but let's just forget it. And as they were going to rearrange the circumstances, somebody said, I have a funny feeling there's a crowd of people out in the courtyard. And as they listened, they could hear the buzz. And somebody went out and said, "Oh, Jesus, we got the entire town out here." And that evening after sunset, the people brought to Jesus all the sick and demon-possessed. It's hyperbole, isn't it? They didn't bring all the sick. The whole town gathered at the door. In other words, he was the talk of the town and he was the focus of the town. There was nobody who didn't know what was going on, and everybody who knew wanted to be a part of it, wanted to have a piece of the action. And so they all gathered at the door. And Jesus healed many who had various diseases, and he drove out many demons, but he wouldn't let the demons speak. Why would he let the demons speak? They knew what they knew, but they had no interest in saying, "You are the Christ, the Son of the living God," as Peter would one day say. Theirs was a grudging awareness of who God was. There was an unwillingness in their declaration, and they would frankly just make a mess of things. And so he wouldn't let them speak. When the time came for the revelation of his personhood to be there in all of its fullness, that would be fine, but for now, that wasn't going to be happen. And you'll notice that Jesus isn't out looking for patients. You'll notice, too, that he isn't a specialist. And they brought people to him, and he healed various diseases, drove out many demons. And I think what Mark wants us to see here, once again, is something that we can take out into the community with us, and that is that Jesus, in his compassion, rescues people from the destructive forces that were debilitating them. That's what he's doing. Jesus is reaching into the circumstances of these people's lives, and he is rescuing them, because that's what he does. That's what Jesus does. And that's what those who love Jesus do. They have a ministry of restoration. They have a ministry of reaching out to those who are debilitated and who are trapped and who are held and so on. It's a demonstration of his power. It's a demonstration of his compassion. And if you allow your mind to go on to the next morning in verse 35, you will see that his prayer in the solitary place is a demonstration of his dependence upon his Father. Very early in the morning, while it was still dark, Jesus got up and left the house and went off to a solitary place where he prayed. One of the commentators refers to this as the preacher's Monday morning. They said, what would he do on the Monday morning? Well, of course, this would be on a Sunday morning, because the Sabbath was Saturday in those days. And what does Jesus do? Well, he gets up very early in the morning and he talks with his Father. It's quite remarkable, isn't it? I think many of us have a picture of Jesus that this is just sort of play acting. You know, he does this because he wants other people to pray. Therefore, you know, he goes and does a little praying so that other people will pray. But it's not really anything of significance at all. Well, surely it is. There's only three occasions when Jesus is mentioned praying in Mark's gospel. One of them is here. The other one you'll find in chapter 6, and the other one you'll find in chapter 14. What did he pray? We don't know. But I would imagine that he got alone and he said, "Father, I wanted to talk with you about what happened yesterday. I wanted to ask you to bless what I did yesterday. I planted and I tried to water. I told people about repentance and about the kingdom of God. I declared your power in transforming people's lives. But Father, I want you to make it all grow now. And Father, while I have you, I want to ask you about where I'm going next, because my inclination is not to stay here. I think many of these people have already got the wrong end of the stick, and I think I'm going to pull out of here. And I wanted to talk to you about that. I wanted to know your mind on that." And when Simon and the others, verse 36, began their day and realized that Jesus was gone, they went looking for him. And when they found him, I think there is in the phrase, "everyone is looking for you," both a clear expectation and also a veiled condemnation. Depends how you say it, doesn't it? You say it with a rising inflection, a lowering inflection, say it any way you choose. But I think it's kind of, "Hey, Jesus, everyone is looking for you. Everyone's looking for you." In other words, what are you doing here? This is not the place to be, out here in a solitary place. We got the whole thing started. Everybody, it's just like last night. The day's off to a flying start. They're all looking for you. What are you doing here? Everyone's looking for you. Well, what was this information that he needed? That brings us to our third and final word, and that's the word explanation. Explanation. Because both the crowd and his cronies needed an explanation concerning the ministry and purpose of Jesus. And that reminder is a reminder that is important to us at every point along the way. Because if you think about it from the disciples' perspective, the mission of Jesus was off apparently to a terrific start. Numbers were strong, interest was high, news was spreading. So it would seem that there was every indication that this was the place to put the tent. This is the place to camp for a while. It's all going so wonderfully well. And the inference would appear to be that all you need to do now, Jesus, is build on this success and cash in on this popularity. And if that any of that is even close to the truth, then the reply of Jesus in verse 38 must surely have set them back on their heels. "Everyone is looking for you," Jesus replied. "Let's go somewhere else." "No, Jesus, we said everyone is looking for you." But, yeah, I know you did. And I said, "Let's go somewhere else. Let's go somewhere else to the nearby villages so that I can preach there also. That is why I have come." Now, the commentators say, is he referencing the fact that that is why he has come out of Capernaum, that is why he has come out into the solitary place, or is he actually saying, let's go to the other villages that I may preach the gospel there, that is why I've come, that is why I've come from the Father? Well, it's probably both, if truth be told. It's not really something you have to get a PhD for, but the fact is that he says, we're not going to stay here, we're going to move on. You see, Jesus knew that the hearts of people, didn't he? Doesn't tell us that in this passage, but it tells us it elsewhere. Jesus knew how easy it was for crowds of people to view him as a means simply of relief from pain and affliction. And he knew that it would be possible for them, because of his compassion towards them, to be relieved of that which caused them pain and to be set free from that which afflicted them without them ever actually understanding his purpose in coming. Right? Because in the nature of his compassion, he was happy to do what he did. He was demonstrating his triumph as a king. It was a demonstration of power and of compassion, independence upon his Father. And yet, even in the exercise of that healing ministry, that in itself stopped short of the purpose of Christ's coming. He did not come as a miracle worker. He did not come to heal as many people as he possibly can. He came proclaiming, the time has come, verse 15, the kingdom of God is near, repent and believe the good news. As Calvin says, miracles were appendages to the word, and that relationship was not to be reversed. So what Jesus is doing is he's interrupting his miraculous activity to go elsewhere so that he can proclaim the gospel of God. "I've come to do this," he says. "I've come to make this news as widely known as I possibly can." His primary mission is not as a miracle worker, but it is as a preacher. Is there a lesson for us here? I think there definitely is. The task is never finished if you've simply drawn a crowd. Drawing a crowd is relatively easy. There are all kinds of ways that may happen, good, bad, and indifferent. Jesus looks out on this and he says, "I know that you think that this is just absolutely the bee's knees, but I have to tell you that this is not why I came here. I didn't come here to do this. I came to tell people that they need to turn from their sins and they need to turn to me and they need to believe in me and they need to trust me. So I think we should get out of here and let's go to some of the other villages so that we can tell them that too." It's a reminder in our day, at this point in the 21st century, that heaven is committed to the scriptures and that the task and privilege that is entrusted to the preacher is the task ultimately and finally of proclaiming that good news. So that no matter what else may happen and no matter who else may come along the way, it is by that standard that our task and our calling is to be judged. I think it means that we need to pray very much for the preaching of the gospel in our day. The fact that people are attracted by all kinds of things, the fact that large crowds gather in America to hear different people, to observe different events, ought not to be confused, necessarily with the ongoing work of the gospel. So perhaps it will be helpful for us tonight to retain from this day in the life of Jesus a picture of him which will be a pattern for us. And this is the picture that I wrote down in my notes and I give to you. A picture of Jesus in the early morning in communion with his Father. A picture of Jesus as the evening sun fades in compassion towards the people. And a picture of Jesus, no matter what time of day or of night, as a communicator of this glorious good news that salvation is found in him alone.
1: 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But it's not always easy to know how to pray or what to say. 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I'm Bob Lapine. Thanks for listening. Tomorrow we'll learn about the healing of a leper and a paralytic man. While these afflictions are certainly devastating, there is a condition that supersedes all other conditions, and that's the topic of tomorrow's study. The Bible teaching of Alistair Begg is furnished by Truth for Life, where the learning is for life.
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11: SRN News, I'm Rich Thomason in Washington. You think gas prices are high now? House Minority Leader Steve Scalise says if the Democrats win in November, pump prices will absolutely skyrocket. He says just take a look at the current gas prices in blue states. Today's AAA national average for a gallon of regular, $4.47, that's the same as yesterday. Diesel fuel averaging $6.51 a gallon. The U.N. General Assembly will hear from President Trump tomorrow. He'll address the body at U.N. headquarters in New York. The General Assembly convenes its 81st session. On Thursday, the president will host Chinese President Xi at the White House. Germany's Chancellor Friedrich Merz vows to press ahead with reforms following an historic state election defeat. On Wall Street, the Dow futures 470 points higher. NASDAQ futures are up 341 points. More details, SRN News.
12: Good morning, I'm Tom Moeller. A partly sunny, partly cloudy day with a pleasant high in the mid-70s. 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
13: Oh, it's getting heavier here. Good Monday morning. We're backing up on I-70. We got a crash now. It's eastbound 70 right near Steel Vasquez. That's just before Calvada Boulevard, blocking that left lane. On eastbound 70, starting to see a delay. Westbound 70 getting busier, trying to get on out past Brighton over to I-25. Building on 270, I-25 starting to load up downtown. Good drive through the tech center. With traffic, I'm Susan Phelan.
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16: What?
17: And your child is not a perfect child.
16: Hmm.
8: And your child does not need a perfect parent. Your child has a perfect savior. And that's what your child needs. Mm. What your child needs is for you to be a faithful Christian. And that's what's important for us to understand.
18: That's a big statement.
8: Yeah, and so I think sometimes we overcomplicate what we're doing. What we're really doing is we're growing in Christ's likeness before our children.
19: That's Juan Sanchez, and he and his wife Janine are with us today on Focus on the Family with Jim Daly. Thanks for joining us. I'm John Fuller.
18: You know, John, parenting doesn't come with a manual.
19: No.
18: Were you scared to death? I remember when Trent, my son, was born, my first son, and they handed him to me. It freaked me out. It was like, what do I do now? There was nothing that came with it. You know, it was like, you know, what a blessed son you have. And I was like, yeah, I hope I don't break him, right?
19: Goodness.
18: Today, we're going to talk to our guests about the ins and outs of parenting and getting on the same page and what happens when you don't, and a lot of great tips.
19: Mm-hmm. And reaching your child's heart is a real critical component of the conversation today. In fact, the book title is Reaching Your Child's Heart, and the author Authors are Juan and Janine Sanchez, and we're so glad to have them. Juan is senior pastor of High Point Baptist Church in Austin, Texas, and Janine teaches English and writing to children and helps women understand how to apply God's Word to everyday life. They've got 5 adult daughters, bless you,
18: and that is amazing.
19: Growing number of grandchildren.
18: That is awesome. Welcome to the program.
8: Thank you. It's a joy to be here.
18: Here's the question. What have you learned raising 5 mm-hmm. girls? I'll ask both of you.
20: Wow, so much. I think one of the big things is that formulaic parenting just doesn't work.
18: Yeah.
20: You know, the A plus B equals C. And if you do this, then your children are going to turn out this way. And the Lord in his kind providence did not allow that in our lives. And what a mercy.
18: Yeah.
20: Really.
18: Jean and I walking through a grocery store when we were first married, no kids, and we'd see a child out of control. And we would say, you know, when we have children, our child will never act like that.
19: That's right.
18: Right? How many of us say that?
20: Oh, yeah. Well, my child was there. My child was that child.
18: Oh, yeah.
20: Throwing
18: mine, too.
20: The fit.
18: That's the funny thing. But Juan, you did military.
8: Yeah.
18: Did you come into the marriage and into the parenting role as dad, as that guy?
8: Yeah, I mean, I was Captain Von Trapp without the whistle.
18: Yes, so right? I thought about that. Sound of Music is your story.
8: Yeah. But what's interesting is, you know, kind of like you mentioned, I didn't know what was going on, and I had a warped understanding of parenting. I thought, I read the theology books, you deal with the kids, and then once they are old enough to talk and potty train and all that, then I'll kind of jump in there. And so when we had our first daughter, very surprisingly, because we were going to wait 2 years, get to know each other.
18: You had a plan.
8: We had a plan. And 6 months into our marriage, we're pregnant. And so we didn't know what was going on. And so we were making things up as we go along. She didn't sleep through the night consistently till she was 4 years old. And I told Jeannie, we can't keep doing this.
18: Oh, my goodness.
8: And so, yeah, there was a lot of learning the hard way.
18: Yeah. Juan, you said when your firstborn daughter mm-hmm. turned 6, it was kind of a change of the game. Yeah. What happened when she was 6 that changed
8: it? One of the things I would say is, like Janine mentioned, she knows she is not the Holy Spirit. And so she wasn't critical, she wasn't nagging, but she prayed for me for 6 years. And then one day she came to me and she said, hey, there's this parenting conference happening not far from us. Would you be willing to go? And so I said yes. And again, my thinking was, I'm in ministry, I have to pour myself into this. And the speaker spoke my language, mm-hmm. which is biblical and theological. And he helped me understand from scripture, what is God's design for the family? What is God's design for the husband and the wife? And what is my place in all of this? And I realized, oh, my place is to be the leader. I'm supposed to be the spiritual leader. And I'm supposed to, in the way that Jesus loved the church with a sacrificial, servant, and sanctifying kind of love, I'm supposed to be reproducing that culture and that environment in my home, leading my wife in that way, but also leading my children. So we came back and I began reading and thinking about that, you know, very convicted. And it was amazing to me how our home, I would call it, was upside down, where Janine was leading us in the parenting, the discipleship, the discipline. And within a matter of time, it seemed fairly quickly, she began to come to me and ask questions about discipleship and parenting and discipline. Mm-hmm. And we came to it as a team. And what we've discovered is that there are three pillars to faithful parenting. And the first one is godly parental example. We lead by example. You know, just as elders are supposed to lead not under compulsion, but by example, we are displaying to our children who God is, His love, His authority. But secondly, biblical instruction is the foundation, and then corrective discipline. And what we found is those three pillars are given to us in Scripture for us to be able to model for our children what the Christian life is like, for us to teach them who God is and what He requires of them, and then that corrective discipline that God Himself uses on us.
18: Yeah.
8: And it's been amazing how it not only transformed our parenting, but actually transformed our marriage.
18: Mm-hmm. And it's actually not that complicated.
8: Nope.
18: But you have to get focused on it and understand what the inputs mm-hmm. need to be.
8: That's right.
18: For those predictive outcomes.
20: Well, and I think too, like I was reading all the parenting books, trying to gather all of the information that I could, and then Juan would come home and ask me, we'd talk about what to do, and that just switched, and he took ownership of that information, and now he was reading, and he was formulating what is the best plan for our family, the best plan to handle yeah. these types of situation, and that can be clunky at first, right? Especially with a kind of a stronger, I've been doing this for 6 years, right? And then having to change that leadership over to him. But it was such a great thing.
18: It's probably
20: thing.
18: A relief, too, to
20: it,
18: have
20: it is.
18: More of a partner in that regard, you know, that you're in
20: right.
18: this with me. A lot of wives, I think, are probably going, oh, I only wish, but let's get you a copy of the book. That would be a good place to start and
20: well,
18: talk
20: and to
18: about
20: pray.
18: It. Yeah, and pray.
20: And to really, really
18: yeah.
20: pray. I think sometimes we think of that as a last resort.
18: Right.
20: And that really needs to be our go-to because the Lord was going to do a better job with Juan than I was going to do any day. So
18: I would say, could you repeat that? But I think we got it. I mean, that's so true. And that's yeah, true for yeah, both yeah. spouses. You
20: that's
18: know,
20: right.
18: husbands want
20: right.
18: change in their wife and the wife wants change in the husband. And you can only work on you.
19: Yeah. Our guests today on Focus on the Family with Jim Daly are Juan and Janine Sanchez. And they've written a terrific book. 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
18: Let me ask you, what does healthy, dedicated discipleship look like in a normal, busy week for a family? I mean, this is the real stuff, right? Everybody's moving different directions. You've had five girls. I mean, dinner, getting things ready. I can't imagine the bathroom difficulties. You know? It's my time in the bathroom.
20: Oh, absolutely. That's discipleship right now. Isn't it? At that moment?
18: Yeah.
20: We chose to capitalize on things that we could count on that we were doing together anyway. And so mealtime is such an important time in the life of your kids when they're young, teaching them just how to sit, how to have nice table manners as they grow, to consider one another, how to be kind to a host and hostess. And even in the teenage years, that's where you're going to have conversations. And so God was so kind to help us realize that we have those dedicated times. Use those times to be in the Word, to think about issues of the day that we could point the kids to Christ, have those conversations that can mold them. Once again, it's just another opportunity to point them to God's Word. And that's where Juan was able to be at different seasons. It was in the morning.
18: Yeah.
20: And other seasons, it was during the evening where we were tried to be as consistent as a schedule would allow
18: yeah.
20: to have time in the Word. We were in the car often. And we also utilized that time to listen to Adventures in Odyssey.
18: Yay.
20: So many different things that could
18: yeah.
20: teach the kids and help with some of those gaps that that we can't think about.
8: Think Deuteronomy 6.
18: Right.
8: You know, teach when you wake up, when you lie down, when you walk by the road. It's not either or, it's both and.
18: Yeah.
8: But we do have to know, like, the age of our children, the development, you know, where they are. And so when children are younger, they're in that concrete stage of thinking where it's more facts, you know, they're memorizing and they're telling us back, right?
18: Right.
8: But as they grow older into their more abstract stage of thinking, and then they begin to reason. So we have to know what stages there are. So when they're very little, we're just basically teaching them truths. A catechism is a great way for very small children who are in the grammar stage in classical education, that concrete stage where you teach them a question, you teach them the answer, then they say it back to you. And we learn from a very young age. Children can learn a lot.
18: Yeah, they're sponges.
8: You know, they can even communicate before they're verbal, just using some basic sign language. So we just learned some really basic ways to communicate and to do those things. And like Janine said, there's so much going on in those times. So they're learning to read, and we're teaching our children a love of reading. And if we instill in our children a love for reading, they'll be lifelong learners.
18: Yeah, that's good.
8: They're also learning how to sit. You're helping them learn how to sit. But we also would give them things to do, like Janine said. But it's so simple. Yeah. You know, like we would sit at breakfast. I used the New Living Translation. It had just come out. And we were just reading through the Bible. And I don't know how long it took us to get through it. But we would just read a portion, maybe as much as a chapter. We would say a few words, and then we would pray for one another. When they could understand, then we would just simply ask, what questions do you have? And then, how can we pray for you today? Yeah. And so we would just do that in the morning. But then in the evenings, what we would do is after dinner, we would check in. I would read aloud. I love fantasy, Janine not so much. And so I would read the Chronicles of Narnia, The Hobbit. We would do that in the evenings. And then bedtime was just really simple. We would do the catechism. And then I would sit with them. We would sing three little songs, ask them how we could pray for them, and just pray with
18: them. That's so sweet.
8: It really was very simple.
20: Yeah. A lot of us have kids in different ages and stages, and it's like, oh my goodness, you know, who am I teaching to? Like, am I teaching to the 10-year-old or the 2-year-old? And it's amazing as you're teaching to the older kids what the younger ones are getting. And, and you know, just doing it again and again.
8: Yeah, I remember one time Janine was taking the girls to brush her teeth, and I had the 2-year-old, and we had been doing the catechism, and I'm looking at her, and I'm looking at, what do I do? I just wait for them to come back, and I just thought, let's go. Who made you? She said, Todd made me.
18: Todd.
8: I said, well, what else did God make? Todd made all things. Said, well, why did God make you and all things? For his own glory. And I thought, my goodness, she gets it.
18: Yeah.
8: She's been absorbing it as we're doing it with the older sisters.
18: Right, absolutely.
8: And one of the things that's helpful to understand is that little children, they're like a warehouse. Their brains are like a warehouse. And they're shelving. And what our job is to put the truths of God in those shelves in the right places, so that as they grow and develop, the Holy Spirit has something to work with, those truths to convict of righteousness, truth, and judgment, and to draw them to Christ. And so what we're doing is we're just filling the warehouse.
18: I like that,
8: you know,
18: concept.
8: With God's truth.
18: You know, I'm thinking now for the parents of young children, I want to speak specifically to you. And Juan, let me ask you about this. And certainly, Janine, jump in. But one of the things that I felt was the progression for me in parenting was going from expectations of behavior, whatever it might be, to a bit more relaxed, not to be so uptight. And I think that's a normal progression of every parent. And that poor firstborn.
20: I know.
18: Oh, the poor firstborn. Sorry, John. But, you know, you take so much because the parents were so rigid. And in that context, how do we learn earlier?
8: Yeah.
18: You know, like grandparents are awesome, but this is the second time around, right? Mm-hmm. How do we learn and how do we encourage younger parents to get there more quickly?
8: Yep.
18: And the get there is to relax.
8: Yeah. Yeah. Well, let me just say a few things. Number one, you're not a perfect parent.
18: What?
8: And your child is not a perfect child.
18: Mm.
8: And your child does not need a perfect parent. Your child has a perfect Savior. And that's what your child needs.
18: Mm.
8: What your child needs is for you to be a faithful Christian. And that's what's important for us to understand.
18: That's a big statement.
8: And so I think sometimes we overcomplicate what we're doing. Mm. What we're really doing is we're growing in Christ's likeness before our children.
19: Yeah.
8: And we're doing what God has called all of us to do as Christians. We're modeling Christ's likeness, Ephesians 4:11 through 16. We're speaking the truth in love to one another until we all grow in Christ's likeness. And then we just kind of helpfully correct one another. Well, no, this is not quite right. No, that's not quite right. But that's what we're doing. We're living it out. And so what we encourage and we advocate for is, in the very early years, a more parental directed home, because your children need that. But what you're doing is, as they learn responsibility, you give them more and more responsibility. When they can accept your authority, then what you want to do is give them opportunities. Because what ends up happening is in child-centered homes, they're giving away all the authority now. And then when the kids become teenagers, they don't like the choices they're making. And so they're trying to rein them in.
18: Yeah.
8: So it's the very opposite. Yeah. And so if you can do the hard work now, or later, but you will do the hard work. And the later you wait to do the hard work, the harder it becomes.
18: That is so true. And Janine, let me amplify this a little for moms. What I've seen is when moms, when their fear goes up, especially those teen years, and dads can do this too, but I think it's more prevalent in moms. When fear goes up, control rises higher in order to get their feeling of security back with the kids. And man, that can be the exact wrong move at that time, because your teenage child is trying to get independence. Hopefully you've done the hard work that they're wise in their independence. But if not, that fear rises and then your control rises higher and now you've got rebellion.
20: Well, and fear is an awful master. Isn't it?
18: Yes.
20: And it kills relationship.
18: Yeah.
20: And so that's just one of the things that I think is so important on this journey of parenting. Am I being winsome in how I'm dealing with this child, pointing them to Christ, discipling them? Or am I being just an authoritarian ogre?
18: Right.
20: And I think that the more permissive we are in the younger years, doing it backwards, we have more fear, we're more fear-driven, and then we get to these teenage years and we want to clamp down, and it chokes the life out of that relationship, because at the end of the day, you're not trusting. First of all, you're not trusting the Lord, you're not trusting the teen, you're not trusting in God's word. And so this is just such an amazing time to have positive instruction opportunities, conversations. And let me tell you, it takes time, but it will not be void. Yeah. It will bring back that relationship, so that before your kid goes out, you're talking about it. Okay, what are you doing? What are some pitfalls? What are some dangers you might see as you're going out? We're giving you all the freedom. What are some expectations, right, that we have of you? And we would talk about those beforehand. We expect you to go where you say you're going to go, be with who you say you're going to be with, and be home at a certain time. And also helping our kids to know, this is really important. This was something that my dad instilled in our home, was that if there was trouble, I knew I could call my dad.
18: Wow, that's good.
20: I knew that. Yeah. And I did. Now, there are consequences to that, but I knew that I didn't have to handle that situation myself, and I wanted my teenagers to know that. All of these situations are opportunities for discipleship, and there have to be natural consequences afterwards.
18: Your oldest girl is she out of the house?
8: She's 34.
18: She's 34, okay.
8: Yeah. Oldest is 34, youngest is 23.
18: Okay, so in that context, you guys have lived this, and I want to speak again to a different spectrum of parenting, where we get a lot of calls for counseling help, which we want you to do that. Call us if you need us. But it's kind of that, to your point, where if you were passive in younger years, as you said, Juan, at some point you pay the parenting piper. It's going to come up. So these kids that are raised in good Christian homes, they go to Sunday school, go to church, they hear it, they can recite it. They get to a point where they get out of the home, they go off to college or whatever they're going to do, and they're free from that parenting throttle, and they go crazy. You hear about this. Kids going to Christian schools, and it's a party every night, and they're not controlling those appetites well. What you know, your influence as a parent is really diminished at this point. Right. And there are people that are suffering in that spot right now. Yeah. They don't know what to do. What advice would you have for them when that control is now gone? Yeah. I mean, it's only influence.
8: So a few things. Number one, what we would hope would happen, it doesn't always, is, you know, Jonathan Lehman talks about in his book on authority, the difference between authority of command and authority of counsel. It's a really helpful concept. Yeah. So with younger children, we want to exercise the authority of command. And slowly, as we disciple our children and we equip them to make choices, that authority of command then becomes authority of counsel. So we're reasoning together, we're exhorting, we're coaching them before they go out. But what happens when that pattern or that model was not exercised and our children are out of the house? We no longer have command, authority of command, and we barely have authority of counsel. Again, this is where the gospel comes in. This is where, if it were me, I would just simply say, I've recognized where I have failed. And so rather than be exasperated, remind myself, we're parenting for the long haul, not the moment.
18: Yeah.
8: And so don't let the moment overwhelm you, right? And so long as that child has breath in his or her lungs and Christ has not returned, there is the hope and power of the gospel of Jesus Christ. And so one of the ways I would display that is to confess my sin, confess my mistakes, ask for forgiveness, and then appeal for relationship.
18: Yeah.
8: And then just continue to pursue the relationship and slowly try to rebuild that relationship.
18: Yeah.
8: To get to that place where that authority of counsel has come back in place.
18: I thought that might be the direction we go. And I think that's what's so critical here. Relationship is so important. And oftentimes in that emotional moment, I like to think of it like a strand where we're cutting bits of the fiber of that tether between us and our child. Mm-hmm. And when we don't respond out of relationship, when we do the you must, you know, lecture, a little bit of the cord is ripped between you. Yeah. And I wouldn't say relationship at all costs, because there are things that occur that you need to stand firmly, drug addictions and other addictions and things that are damaging. You need to be firm and get them hopefully into help. But relationship is critically important.
8: Yeah.
18: I mean, that's what we're made for. That's why God created us, was for relationship. So we then can take that into our parenting role to bless our children with the concept of relationship. Yeah. But how does a parent that is just, you know, it's so hard because my child is behaving in such a way that it's difficult, Juan, to have a relationship with this son.
8: Yeah. John Piper wrote an article on how to continue to pursue your wayward child that I think is really helpful. But I do think, you know, we're kind of at the mercy when they're outside the home. And so if we have asked for forgiveness, I find letter writing is helpful because you can write down your thoughts. And that child can take that letter, and I trust that the Lord might allow them to read that letter and to really think through without the pressure of having to respond immediately in conversation.
18: That's good.
8: And so you write the letter, you let them read it, you let them have it, you give them every opportunity, but you keep sending Christmas cards, you keep sending birthday cards, you know, you give texts, you send texts, you send scriptures, you keep praying for them, right?
18: You do the relational thing.
8: We are wrestling with God for their souls. And so you never stop doing that. You never stop trusting the Lord for that. Mm-hmm. And you never stop inviting them to come back.
18: Yeah. But man, this has been good. What a great start. This is just like sitting in a living room and having a conversation with good friends. So this has been really good. Thanks for being here.
8: Thank you for having us. And that was the intention of our book is to give it to folks as if we were sitting down with them for coffee.
18: Yeah, it's good. I mean, this has been such an encouraging reminder that parenting is about more than behavior and those busy schedules. It's about shaping hearts and pointing our children toward a lasting relationship with God. Let me turn to you, our listeners. Here at Focus on the Family, we're here to help you and your family to thrive in Christ. 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A great place to start is by signing up for our Age and Stage e-newsletters. Each week, you'll receive a short email tailored to your child's specific age and stage, offering practical, biblically grounded insights to help you parent with confidence in the twos and the eights and the 15s. I mean, it's great. You only have about 940 weeks, 0 to 18, to shape that child's character. So think of it that way. We also have Juan and Janine's excellent book, Reaching Your Child's Heart, A Practical Guide to Faithful Parenting. It is filled with biblical wisdom and practical insight for every age and stage. And it's a great reminder that our calling as parents is to point our children to God and cultivate a love for Him in their hearts. And when you make a gift of any amount to support the work here at Focus on the Family, we'll send you that book as our way of saying thank you for being part of the ministry. Let me share this note from Carly, who wrote in to tell us this. Because of the insight I've gained from listening to your show, I was able to help one of my teenage students navigate a very tense and difficult family situation with advice that was godly, Christ-honoring, and respectful. The conversation addressed so many challenging issues, and I'm deeply thankful for the wisdom you've shared and how clearly it helped guide my response. Thank you from the bottom of my heart for all you do. I can't wait to apply what I've learned with my own kids as well.
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11: For SRN News, I'm Rich Thomason in Washington. An ICE shooting in Austin, Texas is under investigation. 28-year-old Venezuelan man shot and wounded during an immigration enforcement operation. While applauding President Trump for making the right moves in Venezuela, GOP Senator Bernie Moreno has doubts about the trustworthiness of acting Venezuelan President Delcy Rodriguez. President Trump will be meeting today with New York City Mayor Zoran Mamdani, the meeting to take place at the mayor's official residence, Gracie Mansion, in New York City. And tomorrow, President Trump is due to address the 81st UN General Assembly, that taking place at UN headquarters in New York. Looks like Russian President Putin will be maintaining his hold over the Russian parliament following a carefully choreographed vote. Ahead of this morning's opening on Wall Street, stock futures sharply higher. This is SRS.
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13: Trouble on I-25, crash now, 4 to 5 vehicles. Northbound I-25, just past Alameda. Right lane, right shoulder block there. Northbound I-25 past Alameda, backing up to Lincoln Broadway. There's a wreck on eastbound 70 at Vasquez before Kawada Boulevard on the shoulder. And a wreck has closed the intersection Wadsworth and Ohio. That's south of Alameda. With traffic, I'm Susan Phelan.
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18: In a me-first generation,

globe, two animals that are at the top of the food chain, two animals that are virtually unintimidated. They can take care of themselves in the wild. Most every other animal bows to them, and if they don't, they pay a terrible price, usually their life. The behemoth represents the hippopotamus. The leviathan is the crocodile. We'll look at the leviathan in a moment. Now behold the hippopotamus. Isn't this an interesting sermon? Hippopotamus and crocodiles. I dare you to tell anybody tomorrow at work that that's what the preacher preached on yesterday. May be a great opportunity for you to share with them something else you'd like to say. But anyway, first the hippopotamus. Verses 15 to 24, chapter 40. I made that animal as well as you. Notice the opening. You're both creatures, very different. It walks on all fours. You walk erect. It eats grass like an ox. You do not eat that diet. He mentions his strength to begin with. His strength's in his loins. 16 through 18 is a reference to the strength of the hippopotamus. The power is in his muscles. Tail is like a cedar, picture of strength. Sinews of thighs are knit together. His bones are tubes of bronze. This is poetry. Colorful language to illustrate this. His limbs are like bars of iron. He is first of the ways of God. That intriguing statement probably means he's chief or the mightiest among the animals. Other animals, when they see him, move away from him. God has given him an uppermost level of authority in among his fellow creatures. Surely the mountains bring him food, and all the beasts of the field play there. Verse 23, if a river rages, he's not alarmed. He is confident, though the Jordan rushes to his mouth. And look at this interesting statement about capturing the hippopotamus. Can anyone capture him when he is on watch? It's the picture of a hunter in those days. With barbs, it's the idea of a spear, can anyone pierce his nose? It was believed in ancient days that to capture one of these, you'd have to pierce the nose or plug it up so that he'd have to open his mouth to breathe. And when he opens his mouth, you drive the javelin or the spear into the throat. You're able to kill him. But how rare that was. The task is piercing the nose to begin with, getting there. Job is listening. The whole point, even one species of animal life is enough to make you back down, Job. You're no match against something this strong, this overpowering. If I, Yahweh, am powerful enough to create and subdue a creature this strong and intimidating, I'm deserving of your trust, your submission, your worship. But before Job can digest all of that, the Lord moves on to the Leviathan. Can you draw out Leviathan with a fish hook? Or press down his tongue with a cord. Now, we who love to fish and hunt, we remember times when we chose the size hook depending on the size fish we wanted to catch. Larger hook, larger fish. Smaller hook usually meant a little smaller mouth or smaller fish. When I did a lot of fishing, my younger years, I fished my dad and my granddad both, and sometime down the bays of South Texas, we'd hang a gar, old saltwater gar. You've seen pictures of them. Some of you have even caught them or tried to. And they tear up your tackle. I don't care how big your hook is. Usually they'll bend the hook and get away, or they'll tear everything up in the process. Plus, they're no good to eat. And when you get them there, you just throw them back in. So my dad would say, as I thought I'd caught the biggest trout on the planet, and the water was swirling and had all the signs of a huge fish that hadn't yet surfaced, he'd say, son, you got a gar, just cut the line. Just cut the line. Or he's going to tear your rod up, or he's going to tear your pole up, certainly going to tear up the tackle. We're not going to get him in this boat. He'd tear us up. So cut the line. How much more a crocodile? That's the point as he begins. Can you draw out a leviathan or croc with a fish hook? Now, this is even more fierce. Look at all the can yous and will yous that follow. Can you put a rope in its nose? Verse 3, he has a little fun with the subject. Will he make many supplications?
to you will he

0: speak to you soft words? Literally, it's an absurd thought. Will he literally speak soft and tender things? Do you ever have a crocodile give you soft little words and loving comments? Hi. How are you? Looking great today. Makes us laugh. There's a little humor here. Verse 4, will he make a covenant with you? Will you take him for a servant? Will you make a pet out of it? Will you play with him as with a bird? We all have the parakeets or cockatiels in mind. Will you have a little pet 12-foot crocodile that you've got running around the house? Will you bind him for your maidens? It's a picture of putting a leash around him for the daughters to have and to take him to school with them. Little pet croc that they've got makes us laugh. It's supposed to. It's ludicrous. It's absurd. And he goes on and on and on, talking about his skin that you can hardly harpoon and the armor of their back and the strength that's in their limbs, verse 12. And who can strip off the armor, verse 13, and come within his double mail? He goes on and on and on and on till he comes to the end, verse 33. Nothing on earth is like him. And I control him, Job. And it is ferocious, it is bloodthirsty, it is brutal, it is a killer, but it is submissive to God. The crocodile cannot operate outside the realm, the parameters, the borders that God has established for the crocodile. Never dawns on him to do that. He does exactly what he was built to do. He swims because God made him to swim. And he feeds on this because God made him to do. He did it all. He made it all. He owns it all. That's verse 11. Who has given to me that I should repay him? Whatever is under the whole heaven is mine. There's the shake. Job, you're mine. You're mine. You are clay in my hands. I'm doing a great work. And trust me in the mystery of it all. Remember, I said that, in the mystery of it all. Job listens, and as he gets to the end of his second speech, verse 34, he looks on everything that is high. He's king over all the sons of pride. Job may have done this, I don't know that he did, but may have put his hand up and said, I've got enough. I got it. I got it. Remember, Job earlier had said, if only he would come and talk with me, I would plead my case before him. He owes me a hearing, is the implication. He owes me an audience. I mean, after the way I've lived and look at my condition, at least he can present himself before. Well, stop, Job. You don't give God a script. You don't dictate the parameters of God's existence and plan. I've got it. Look at the response. It's fabulous. He answered and said, I know that you can do all things. Whether it's creating and growing the hippo or the other creatures of the forest and the jungles, or whether it's a crocodile, or whether it's a man or a woman, no purpose of yours can be thwarted. It's like Daniel 4:35. Listen to this. King Nebuchadnezzar, who has suffered for years living in the field as a wild, insane man because of pride. Having finished his years in the field, he comes to his senses, and Nebuchadnezzar says, Daniel 4:35, all the inhabitants of the earth are as nothing. And he does according to his will in the army of heaven and among the inhabitants of the earth. And no one can stay his hand or say unto him, what are you doing? That submission. Oh God, I may be king on this earth, but you and I know I don't even breathe without your grace giving me breath. I can't move without your spirit giving my muscles and my ability, my bones, my body, the ability to locomote. All heaven and earth is yours. You own it all, and nothing of yours can be thwarted. Job asked, "Who is this that hides counsel without knowledge? I have declared that which I do not understand. Things are too wonderful for me, which I do not know. I've come to the end of my understanding, and I leave it with that. It's yours, O God. It's yours to unravel the mystery, to handle the profound, strange events of my life." By the way, God never in this passage, or even later in the passage, tells him about the deal between him and Satan. He leaves Job in the mystery of it. And Job simply acknowledges his inability to understand why, but there's never a fist in his words. "How dare you do this to me?" There's a broken and contrite spirit. He says, "I've heard you by the hearing of the ear, and now my eye sees you, and oh, I take back so much of what I said, and I repent. I repent." Years ago, Cynthia and I were friends with a wonderful family who was made up of a dad and a mom and three sons. The son was greatly gifted intellectually and musically, took up the violin, and was a splendid young violinist. The father had, earlier in his high school years with the boy, had some trouble with the boy's spirit of submission, but you know how you'll do with your gifted children. You'll give them room or give them slack. And the boy decided when he came of college age that he would go to school on the West Coast, chose a renowned university. The father paid the full tuition, and the boy began. Got with a tough crowd, continued his musicianship, found a place in the school's orchestra, as I recall, if not first chair, soon to be. And while he was there, he picked up a surly, independent spirit. And he came back home at the summertime, at the end of his first year, and it wasn't long before mom and dad, and by now brothers, realized they've got a real hellion on their hands. He's bright, he's gifted, he's also stubborn, he's arrogant, conceited. The family harmony was being disrupted, and the father, late one afternoon, had had enough. He called the boy in, called his name, and said, "Sit down." He said, "Everything that you have is mine. I bought every stitch of clothing in your closet. Your car that's in our garage is mine. The money in your pocket came from my account. I want you to leave everything in this house, and I want you to get out. You leave the money, you leave the car. Oh, by the way, the violin, you leave the violin. I bought that instrument. You leave everything that you possess. I'll let you keep the clothes on your back and the shoes on your feet. You get out. When you are ready to change your mind and come back into this place as a family member, you need to know we accept you and would love to have you back. But you're not the boy that I raised, and I'm putting up with it no longer." Father told me that the boy turned on his heels, put the money right there on the table, left everything and walked out the door, took a left, and got about three blocks. And he had a massive education between the front door of his house and about the third block at the curb. And he said he stood there with his hands in his pockets, thinking through, as night was falling, the elements he would be facing, the street life about which he knew nothing, and everything back home which he needed and longed for. He turned around, came to the door, knocked on his own front door. Dad opened the door with mom standing near. And then came the words, "I'm wrong. I'm sorry." Arms of embracing. Probably the brothers were thinking, who's going to get his room? You know how brothers are. But as I recall, that evening there was a dinner together, as there was a sense of the return of another young man. I'm not through with the subject, but I need to stop here. It is all about God, men and women. It is all about our God. Your business is about our God. Your family is about our God. Everything you say you possess, He owns. Every privilege you enjoy is granted. None of it deserved. We don't get it. We don't get it until we are faced with these impossible moments that level us. And we finally begin to emerge as a people of God. We don't lose any of our giftedness. We don't lose any of our sense of ability. In fact, it's enhanced. And the beautiful thing to witness is this still strong-hearted person who is surrendered and humble with a broken and contrite spirit, entertaining no grudges, making no demands, having no expectations, offering no conditions, anticipating no favors. We repent before our God. And the marvelous thing, He begins to use us in the most amazing ways, because the world doesn't see that kind of combination very often. I so want you to be one of those people. Job finally gets it. The result is blessing after blessing, double blessings, double blessings. And he dies an old man, full of days, the last verse of the book says. Let's bow our heads. Let's close our eyes. I don't know who's shaking your shoulders. Somebody probably is. Think of it, if you will, as the Lord. I'm not talking about yielding to abuse and molestation. That's not in my subject today. Please don't rush there. I'm talking about giving up rights that were not your rights to begin with. They're God's rights. I'm not talking about defending our country. This is not that subject. This is about a very personal relationship with the God who made us, who is trying in every possible way to get our attention, to give up the fight, to learn to say, yes, sir, no, sir, I agree with you, sir. I bow before you as the servant. You are my master, O God. If it is your pleasure, use me. If it is not, take me. If that would bring more honor to you. I exist for you. If you've never come to the Lord Jesus Christ, of course this sounds absurd to you. It's the most impossible suggestion you could ever sit through and endure, because you've not made the first commitment of submission that you can't save yourself. If you were to die tonight, nothing in your person would deserve heaven or would cause God to graciously provide you with forgiveness and eternity with Him. Your sins separate you from Him, and you know it. So begin by coming first to Christ. And because most of us have done that, I say to all of us who remain, you may very well be at that crossroads where it's time to say, I surrender. I give up the fight. I repent. I release my rights for God to do with me however He may be pleased to do. It's our great desire, our Father, to live a life that is wholly committed to You. We still are on this earth. We still must connect with other earthlings. We still have a life to live here for as long as You would grant us. But we long to be Your men and women, living and moving among this world that has long since lost its direction. I pray that You will use these words, halting though they have been at times, these simple words, these examples from your book to stop us in our track, make us realize how arrogant and conceited we have become, and how wholly dependent we are upon you for forgiveness, for the ability to go on with our lives. I pray that you would set apart a handful of men and women who now truly grasp this. Change their whole direction, I pray, so that a difference will be made where they work, where they play, among their family members, and most importantly, in the quietness of their own hearts. Give them a blessed relief and release of their wills to yours. And then may we know the joy of a renewed life lived truly for your greater glory. Now, our Father, I commit to you and to your power and grace, we who have been a part of this worship time. I pray that you will begin the process of change even this day, and may it never cease until we see your Son face to face, whom having not seen, we love, in whom though now we see him not, yet believing we rejoice with a joy unspeakable and full of glory. In his great name I pray, and all God's people said, Amen.
1: I'm wrong. I'm sorry. I repent. Simple words, and yet so hard to say. Maybe today Chuck Swindoll has put his finger on a place in your own heart. A fight you've been fighting, a grudge you've been holding, a surrender you've been resisting. If so, don't rush past this moment. This is Insight for Living. Chuck titled today's message, Full Repentance for All the Right Reasons. 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Ever grow tired of waiting on God to settle the score? I'm Bill Meyer. Chuck Swindoll describes a moment when justice is served. Tuesday on Insight.
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7: With SRN News, I'm Rich Thomason in Washington. Artificial intelligence will top the agenda when President Trump and Chinese President Xi meet later in the week in Washington. And meanwhile, the U.S. Treasury chief and China's vice premier discuss the issue at a meeting over the weekend in New York. Security is tight as the 81st U.N. General Assembly convenes tomorrow in New York. Hundreds of heads of state are on hand in Midtown Manhattan. President Trump will address the meeting tomorrow. Today, the president sits down with New York City Mayor Zohran Mamdani at Gracie Mansion in New York. Anti-ICE protesters out in force the other day in Austin, Texas, after immigration enforcement agents shot and wounded a 28-year-old Venezuelan man. He is currently pending deportation. His family says he's in the country on a work permit. The opening bell sounding on Wall Street. Stocks starting off the day higher. More details, SRNNews.com.
6: Denver weather.
8: A nice September day as some drier air has moved in. Expect sunny to partly sunny skies. Comfortable temperatures in the 70s for Denver and Colorado Springs. And lows tonight, 40s and lower 50s. Moisture starts to come back up from the south again. So shower and thunderstorm chances will increase Tuesday, especially for Colorado Springs. And shower and thunderstorm chances will spread northward as we get into mid to late in the week. So more shower and thunderstorm activity is possible again this week. Temperatures will be 70s today, 70s to near 80 Tuesday, 70s Wednesday and Thursday. By Friday, might warm back up to near 80. Nighttime lows are going to be getting a bit cooler now. Those overnight lows occasionally dipping on down into those middle to upper 40s to the lower 50s. So expect a little bit of a break from showers and thunderstorms again today. But as we go into tomorrow, mid to late week, showers and thunderstorms likely to return. I'm meteorologist Don Deck.
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11: Good morning. We're going to have a pleasant high today in the mid-70s. 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
12: Slowdowns out here, I-25. We do have a highway crash north on I-25 just past Alameda. That's 4 to 5 cars blocking the right lane, right shoulder back to Downey. About a 6-7 minute delay in northbound I-25. Southbound direction, downtown through the tech center, just under 30 minutes. There's a bad crash at Wadsworth and Ohio. The intersection shut down. That's Wadsworth south of Alameda. With traffic, I'm Susan Thielen.
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13: And so we call Yom Kippur the day of covering, because it was on this day that the Lord covered his children's sin through the blood.

0: One of the most important truths of the gospel can be found in one powerful word, and that's blood. Welcome to Discovering the Jewish Jesus. I'm your host, Dustin Roberts, and today Rabbi Schneider, he reveals the meaning of Yom Kippur, the Day of Atonement, and why scripture says forgiveness requires the shedding of blood. This holy day, it points directly to what Jesus accomplished for you and also why his sacrifice is essential to being reconciled with God. And before we're finished, Rabbi's going to challenge you to consider what his sacrifice means for you personally. Now here's Rabbi.
1: We're continuing our journey deep into the river of God's holy Mikra, his holy days. On earlier episodes, I talked about the foundation as to why we should enter into the celebration and observance of God's appointed days as described in Leviticus 23. I talked about Rosh Hashanah, the Feast of Trumpets, what it meant in the original historical context, and what it should mean for us today as followers of the way, as followers of Jesus. Today we're going to launch into a new appointed day of the Lord, the Day of Atonement, called in Hebrew Yom, meaning day, or Kippur, meaning covering. Why do we call it Yom Kippur, or the Day of Atonement, or the Day of Covering? Because in the Hebrew scriptures, it was on this day, during the seventh month of the year in God's sacred calendar, where the high priest would go into the Holy of Holies, which was a separate chamber. This chamber was first in the tabernacle, which was a portable temple. The children of Israel were instructed in the book of Exodus 25 to build the Lord a tabernacle, and the Lord told them exactly how to build it, what type of furniture should be in it, and the Lord told them to build the tabernacle because he said he was going to meet with them there. In fact, it's such an important scripture. Let me read for you from the book of Exodus, chapter number 25, verse 8. Have them construct a sanctuary for me so that I might dwell among them. According to all that I'm going to show you as the pattern of the tabernacle and the pattern of all its furniture, so you shall construct it. So while the children of Israel were in the wilderness, they constructed a tabernacle. And why did they construct it? Because the Lord told them to. It was a sanctuary, and it was the place where the Lord would meet and dwell with his people. Every part of this tabernacle came from a divine blueprint. Every part of it meant something. Eventually, when the children of Israel got to Israel, they took the pattern of the tabernacle and they built a permanent structure that we call today the temple. At the very back of the tabernacle and later the temple was a chamber called the Holy of Holies. Inside the Holy of Holies was the Ark of the Covenant, where the Ten Commandments were kept, the commandments that commanded Israel what they could do and what they couldn't do. And on top of the Ark of the Covenant, there was a golden covering. It was a big box, a rectangle box, all overlaid with gold. And on Yom Kippur, the high priest would take in the blood of a bull and the blood of a goat and apply it on top of the Ark of the Covenant. The New Testament refers to this top of the Ark of the Covenant as the mercy seat. And then the Lord told us that when the high priest poured that blood on the mercy seat, that Yahweh, that Yud-Heh-Vav-Heh, the Creator, forgave Israel for the sins that they had committed against him, which were outlined in the Torah, which were inside the Ark of the Covenant. And so we call Yom Kippur the Day of Covering, because it was on this day that the Lord covered his children's sin through the blood. Now, the book of Hebrews tells us that this blood that was poured on top of the Ark of the Covenant, it was a shadow of the blood that would ultimately be spilled for the life of the world's sin through God's begotten Son, through the one that came from the Creator's very bosom and then took upon flesh, came into the world, lived a perfect life, fulfilled the law, the innocent one, completely guiltless, then offered himself up as a sacrifice for our sins, shedding his blood so that our sins could be forgiven. The key to the celebration of Yom Kippur is the recognition, the value, and the honoring as the supreme blood of Jesus above everything else. This is the key that makes Christianity, that makes being a follower of Yeshua so unique, that through Yeshua's blood, our sins are forgiven, past, present, and future, once and for all. Let me read you now one of the most important verses in the entire Word of God. For the life of the flesh is in the blood, and I have given it to you on the altar to make atonement for your souls, for it is the blood, by reason of the life, that makes atonement. That is one of the most important verses in the entire Word of God. The gospel, my dear friends, is centered in the blood of Jesus. We have been redeemed by the precious blood of the Lamb. But I'm appalled today that I hear so little preaching about the blood of Jesus. I hear preaching about almost everything else. I hear preaching about every single type of comfort that God could give us, all these different things, how we could have better relationships, how we could have better marriages, how we could be more happy, and on and on and on. But who's preaching about the blood of Jesus? Beloved, all the other things are just benefits that we receive through the blood of Jesus. The blood of Jesus redeems us and forgives us of sin. This is the true gospel. And the Day of Atonement, Yom Kippur, needs to be celebrated and remembered every year so that we can stay focused on what the gospel is really about. The gospel is not primarily a Christian self-help religion. How many churches today have made the gospel and turned it into a self-help philosophy where people come week after week to learn how they can make life better? But the gospel, beloved, begins with Jesus shedding his blood so that we can be redeemed and forgiven of our sin. It's so important. The Apostle Paul, in communicating to us the gospel in the book of Romans, and the book of Romans is the greatest theological treatise in the entire Word of God. Paul, the greatest apostle of the New Testament, takes us on a journey in the book of Romans as to why Jesus had to come, who Jesus is, what we have through Jesus. And Paul begins in the book of Romans by causing mankind to understand through his writing that mankind is guilty before the Creator, that the entire world is separated from God, alienated from the life of God, living in darkness and not even knowing it, on a trajectory of hell, going into the outer darkness when they die, and that the only way out is through Yeshua. And the reason Yeshua is the only way out is because he shed his blood, gave himself for us on the cross, died, buried, raised, ascended to heaven on our behalf, so we could be given a new life, be separated from sin, no longer living for ourselves, but living life separate and holy unto our Creator, where it's not about us anymore, it's about Him. And it all begins, beloved, with appreciating, respecting, appropriating, honoring, acknowledging the blood of Yeshua of Nazareth. Yom Kippur reminds us of this every year. This is why I was saying that God's appointed days remind us of the great themes of redemption And the reason that we should remember them and celebrate them and appropriate them in our lives every year is because they keep us grounded in what true, authentic spirituality really is, what it really means to be a disciple of Jesus, to remember his blood, to remember that he's coming again, to remember to live holy, to remember to live lives of celebration and gratitude. All these things, beloved, are incorporated into God's holy days. But today, in this teaching, we're focusing on Yom Kippur. We're focusing on the blood.
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1: I meet so many Christian people, and I remember just recently talking to a beloved Christian, and they can't believe that God would send people to hell. So many Christian people today, they don't appreciate who Jesus is and what he said because they don't honor and respect and understand the blood. The life of the flesh is in the blood, and I've given it to you on the altar to make an atonement for your soul. Without the shedding of blood, there is no forgiveness of sin. So how can a person be forgiven of their sin if they have not been covered by the blood of Yeshua of Nazareth? Yeshua said to the Jewish people of his day, unless you believe that I am he, you will die in your sin. There is no other path to heaven. If you aren't convinced that Yeshua is the only pathway to God, if your mind is kind of this greasy grace, this sloppy agape, where you just believe God's a God of love and everybody's going to heaven, even those that don't follow Jesus, it's because you don't understand the precious blood of Jesus and that there is no way unto heaven but through his blood. Let's go back to Adam. Adam sinned, but God being merciful, what did God do? He covered Adam with an animal skin. Now, where did that animal skin come from? Do you think God just created an animal skin without creating an animal? I believe that God sacrificed an animal. That animal's blood was shed, which is a type of the blood of Jesus, a foreshadow, and then God took that animal skin and covered Adam's nakedness. The first instance, perhaps, of the truth that it's only through the shedding of blood that man's sin can be covered. An animal was put to death, the blood was shed, and Adam then was covered with that animal's skin. And then from there, we go to Israel's redemption. We all know the story. How was Israel redeemed from Egypt? They were redeemed, beloved, when they took the blood of the ancient Paschal or Passover lamb and they put the blood of the lamb over the doorpost of their home. And when they put the blood of the lamb on the doorpost of their home, the angel of judgment, the angel that brought judgment on all of Egypt, passed by their home and they were not judged and delivered. Now, keep in mind that these ancient Israelites that took that blood and put it on the doorposts of their home, which resulted in their deliverance, the blood that they took, it was personal to them. Every Israelite family had to get their own lamb. Interestingly enough, they brought the lamb to their home. The lamb became, in a sense, a friend to them, one of them. And then they had to put the lamb to death and shed its blood. And when they put the lamb to death and gathered the lamb's blood, they gathered the lamb's blood in a basin. But it wasn't the lamb's blood in the basin that saved them and redeemed them. They were only redeemed when each one personally took a hyssop branch, dipped that hyssop branch in the blood in the basin, and then applied it over the doorpost and lintels of their own home. They had to personalize it. In other words, it wasn't enough just to believe, oh, the lamb's blood is shed, it's in the basin. That didn't save them. If they didn't personally take that blood and put it over their own house, the blood wouldn't have saved them. And so what about you and I? How many, even just give them lip service. I believe in Jesus. I was raised in church. Oh, I was baptized. Did you haven't opened a Bible in how many years? You haven't repented of sin. Your friends are worldly. Jesus said, unless we pick up our cross, deny ourselves and follow him, we can't be his disciples. That's how we take his blood and put it over our life. We put his blood over our life so that we could be forgiven. When we believe he is who he said he was, that he's Lord, we confess that he's Lord, we believe that he is who he said he is, and God raised him from the dead, and we repent. What does it mean to repent? It means we turn from our old way of living to exclusively follow the way of the Master, to follow him. And straight and narrow is the way that leads to life, and few there be that find it. So my dear brothers and sisters, my friends, it's not enough just to believe in the blood from afar. It's not enough to believe that the blood's in the basin like the Israelites had it. We need to take that blood and put it over our lives by becoming personal disciples of Yeshua the Nazarene. Then when we get to heaven, we'll find that our names are written in the Lamb's Book of Life, the Lamb that shed his blood. So as we remember Yom Kippur this year, I want to ask you, have you fully given your life to Jesus? Beloved, listen, this is not a one-time decision. I'm talking about, are you waking up every morning to trying to put God first in your life, overcoming your flesh because of your obedience to him by the grace of God? Are you personally taking your faith and saying, how can I treat my wife better? How can I treat my husband better? How can I be a better role model to my children or grandchildren? How can I put my God first? How can I deny the lust of my flesh? How can I bring my eating habits into order so that I can glorify God in my body? Because our bodies are the temple of the Holy Spirit. This is what it means, beloved, to be a disciple of Jesus, through which we enter into relationship with them. And because we're in relationship with them, his blood covers our life. Some of you perhaps need to get on your knees right now and ask him to forgive you. During this focus on the Day of Atonement, this is the day that the Lord has made. For those of you that are living in disobedience, to get on your knees, to humbly ask him to forgive you, to cleanse you, to wash you, to cover you with his blood, to give you a new heart and a new nature, that you'll rise up from that place committed to being his disciple and following him. Jesus said, straight and narrow is the way that leads to life. Few there be that find it. Will you be one of those that find it if you have not already? I pray that God will use this message to strengthen you and to bring you and I into obedience and into the conformity of the image of God's only Son, Jesus the Christ, Yeshua of Nazareth. It's hard to speak about finances in relationship to the Day of Atonement, because the Day of Atonement is so sacred that I don't want to do anything that would offend the Lord. But we do, at the end of every broadcast, want to give people an opportunity to support what we're doing. I would just simply say this. To me, the precious blood of Jesus is what separates our faith and trust in Him from every other religion in the world. And the only thing that I can think of in relationship to the Day of Atonement, Yom Kippur, as it relates to us responding financially, is John chapter 12, where Mary is so moved and so in love with Jesus for who He is and for what He is to her, that she takes a costly vial of perfume and anoints His feet. I would just simply say, beloved, if you're truly feeling from the Spirit of God that you would want to present a love offering to Jesus on this sacred day, God bless you. Go ahead and follow that leading.
0: 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Box 777, Blissfield, Michigan, 49228. And you know, the holy day that Rabbi talked about in today's show, Yom Kippur, it's happening right now. The Day of Atonement began at sunset yesterday, and it continues through nightfall tonight, September the 21st. As Rabbi shared, this sacred day foreshadowed the sacrifice that Jesus would ultimately make through His blood. Yet many people, they still don't recognize Him as the promised Messiah. And I want to let you know, we have a new free gift that's timely to this. 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You'll receive a written teaching along with a companion audio message from Rabbi that explores prophetic witnesses from the Torah, the prophets, and the writings. You'll discover how Scripture revealed the Messiah's lineage, suffering, resurrection, divine identity, and His mission centuries before He came. God gave us everything that we needed to know that His word is true. So I hope you get your free bundle today, discoveringthejewishjesus.com/gift. And now here's Rabbi Schneider to speak God's sacred blessing over us. Rabbi.
1: The words from the Aaronic blessing in the book of Numbers chapter 6, verses 22 through 27, helps us to realize how good God is to you and I personally. So receive His blessing into your life, and then, beloved one, go bless somebody else in Jesus' name today. The Lord bless you and keep you. The Lord make His face shine on you and be gracious to you. The Lord lift you up with His countenance, and the Lord give you, beloved one, His peace. And now, in Hebrew.

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3: Donald Gray Barnhouse, a well-known pastor in another generation, was once under a lot of criticism. 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Barnhouse hung his head in shame, and his friend laughed and said, "Donald, you have a long way to go yet." When you're criticized, Jesus can always say, "Been there, done that, and I have the t-shirt. I'll understand and love you." I'm Steve Brown. You think about that. Share what you just heard with a friend. Go to youthinkaboutthat.com.
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7: With SRN News, I'm Rich Thomason in Washington. Artificial intelligence will top the agenda when President Trump and Chinese President Xi meet this week in Washington. The U.S. Treasury chief and China's vice premier, meanwhile, discussed the issue at a meeting yesterday in New York. Security is tight as the 81st U.N. General Assembly convenes tomorrow in New York. Hundreds of heads of state and thousands of high-level support staff are in Midtown Manhattan. President Trump is to address the meeting tomorrow. Later today, he'll be sitting down with New York City Mayor Zohran Mamdani. CNN, MS Now, and Politico say they've notified the Trump administration they're filing suit over being denied access to the White House. They're out with a joint statement today saying they're going to file that lawsuit. The Dow is up 146 points, and NASDAQ 310 points higher. This is SRN News.
8: Good morning. A partly sunny, partly cloudy day today with a pleasant high in the mid-70s. Do you more than anything else desire God's truth to be meticulously taught? Well, the gift of teaching requires diligence in research and good communication skills to help other people grow in their relationship with Jesus Christ. Charles Stanley tells about the characteristics of those with the spiritual gift of teaching coming up next on The Morning Word.
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9: A couple of highway crashes were slow northbound I-25, leaving the tech center on into downtown. It's going to get better. A wreck just cleared northbound I-25 past Alameda, and lanes have opened. We've got a wreck now in Aurora. This is northbound 225 at Alameda. That is in the left lane. There's a bad crash. Both directions of Wadsworth shut down between Ohio and Kentucky. Try to avoid the area. With traffic, I'm Susan Thielen.
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10: All teachers aren't seminary students or theologians of the type. There are some people who have godly wisdom, who know the Word of God, who are very, very practical, that you and I must not overlook in life. I'd rather go to somebody who says, "I've seen Jesus," which is incorrect English, who's really seen him, than to someone who says, "I saw him, but never did."
11: False teaching is sometimes

0: They love to study. Now, here's the issue. Sometimes the person who has the gift of teaching is just happy learning it. And here's what happens. If that person happens to be a pastor and he loves to study, and when he gets up to preach and to teach, his goal, what satisfies him, is that he's imparted knowledge. Well, something's missing. Part of the problem is, here's somebody who probably has the gift of teaching and who's just satisfied having studied, worked hard, given the truth, they're happy. And the problem is this. Listen, proclamation without transformation in people's lives is just passing words. There are many people who stand in classrooms who know all about the text but do not know the person, Jesus Christ. Because listen, if your goal is simply knowledge, if what satisfies you is the fact that you just know and you have no desire to share it, there's something missing. The person with the gift of teaching who is walking in the Spirit is not only satisfied with knowing, but they want to tell it. Truth is to be presented for the purpose not of just people gaining knowledge, but that God would transform their life. Proclamation for the purpose of transformation in the life of the person who's heard it. Now, as a parent, for example, you see, just giving children, for example, information, but it's application and helping them to see. And you see, the teacher must be willing to be open and transparent and say, you know what, I failed at this point. Here's a lesson God taught me, and here's how this is what he had to do in my life to get me to learn that. What opens people's hearts to receive the truth is not some person who is perfect and leaves the impression of being perfect, but somebody who is willing to be open and transparent and say, you know what, God had to teach me some very difficult lessons, and it was hard, and I didn't do very well, and he's run me back through that 3, 4, 5 times. People identify with that. Another point here of characteristic is simply this, and that is clarifying misunderstandings. Watch this. Let's say, for example, the gift of teaching hears some information, and they go along with the information. All of a sudden, they realize that's not true. Here's what the gift of teaching does. The gift of teaching doesn't say, well, forget it. We'll find out later. No, they go back and they say, all right, now, what is it I heard? What is it exactly what they said? And they want to trace it all the way up to the present time to see why they arrived at the wrong conclusion. Now, watch this. The person who has the gift of teaching, when they're dealing with someone else, here's what they're going to do. You come to them and you say, I'm in this mess. I don't know how I got here. I don't know what to do. The gift of teaching says, let's start at the beginning, orderly. Tell me where you think you got off course. What was happening in your life? What was your environment like when you stepped out of the will of God? Who was in your life when that happened? Why do you think that happened? And so they're going to say, well, why did you make this decision? What happened here? You know what their goal is? Their goal is to start from the beginning to retrace the wrong steps to help you understand where you got off track in order to get you back on track to be the person God wants you to be. The gift of teaching is extremely important. Now, you don't have to have that spiritual gift to practice everything I've talked about. But listen, the motivation for the gift of teaching is what's the truth? Truth. They're motivated for truth. But they must also be motivated for transformation of life. Now watch this. There are a lot of people out there who have trusted Jesus Christ as their Savior. Never been to college, never been to a seminary, don't have any degrees, name's not in the paper, not on radio, not on television, none of that. Godly people who have great godly wisdom. Do not underestimate the power of the work of God in a person's life because they don't have this degree or that degree or the other. For example, my grandfather never went past the 6th grade. And certainly never, he probably didn't even know where college was. Never went to college, never went to seminary. The 4 basic truths, 4 basic principles that have guided me all of my life, I heard from my grandfather, who was a preacher. who've never been in a school. Don't underestimate people that you know who are godly people. And they have godly wisdom granted to them by the Holy Spirit because they have read this book and read this book. I happen to have his Bible. And all the edges are solid black. And some of them are torn. When I looked through his Bible, I may have seen 5 or 10 maybe pencil marks, but could quote it coming and going. All teachers aren't seminary students or theologians of the type. There's some people who have godly wisdom, who know the Word of God, who are very, very practical, that you and I must not overlook in life. I'd rather go to somebody who says, I've seen Jesus, which is incorrect English, who's really seen him, than to someone who says, I saw him, but never did. You want godly wisdom, and godly teachers can give us godly knowledge. It is the Spirit of God who makes you wise. Now listen carefully. You have all the knowledge in the world you want, but if you don't allow the Spirit of God to apply to your heart, you can be knowledgeable without wisdom. Wisdom is the result of obedience to the Word of the living God. That's the source of wisdom. Not talking to people. The source of genuine wisdom is obedience to God. Read the book of Proverbs and you'll find that's exactly what it says. It's the result of obedience to God. So what is our responsibility? To take truth that you and I hear, to take this truth and apply it to our hearts. And as we apply the truth of the Word of God to our heart, and we watch God work in our life, what happens? We become wise. We become wise because we see how God works. We understand the ways of God. We see Him working in people's lives. We're able to relate what He's doing to the truth of God's Word, the facts of how did He work in Abraham's life, Moses' life, Joseph's life? How did He work in Daniel's life, in Paul's life, in Timothy's life, in Peter's life? How did He work in their lives? You can have all the truth that you want, but until you're able, listen, and are willing to apply the truth, see how God operates, and let Him work this in your life, you're unwise. And you and I can look around us and see in the American society, most American heroes are total disasters. Because you know what makes them heroes? The magazines and the television and the media. You know who the wise people are? People who are in the Word of God and people who know that they're absolutely, totally dependent upon God. People who walk in the ways of God. Because you see, when it's all over, your popularity, your prosperity, your human knowledge, your recognition, your prestige, your prominence, all of your wealth, none of that will make you wise. Because look around to see people who've got all of that and what a total disaster they are in life. You know why? Because they've got everything but the truth. And they've applied all the world's principles. And they got to the top or somewhere close to it. And oftentimes they get to whatever the world calls a top. And you know what happens? They topple over. For the simple reason, you cannot violate the truths of the Word of the living God. You cannot. Now, let me just simply close with this. I was out west photographing, and I went down into this canyon with my friends. And it's about 25-minute, pretty straight down with switchbacks. Took us about 45 minutes to get out, really giving it our best to get out. So we did that photographing, and all of a sudden, here comes two gentlemen. Never saw them before. And he asked me if I were not standing. I told him yes. And so he begins his conversation. Starts talking about God and about the Bible. And so I'm listening. About 3 minutes into that, I thought, well, now, what's this all about? And then he began to tell me what he believed. I didn't ask him. He was just telling me what he believed. And so we got in this discussion. And what he was trying to do is to convince me that I was wrong and he was right. And so I listened to him for a while. And so finally, it all came to surface. I said, well, tell me about the God you believe in. Well, you should have heard it. It is a God that he created in his own mind. And I listened to him, and I realized, here's a man who is so frustrated. He knew things I didn't know. He could tell me things archaeologically that I didn't know and didn't think those were necessarily all that important. He could tell me all these facts and figures. And I thought to myself, what a shame. Here's a man who has all this knowledge. And he and his friend walked down in that canyon. He didn't even have a camera. He walked down in that canyon to find me, to argue with me about what he believed, as if to convince me, because he wasn't about to be convinced of anything. And the frustration and the hurt and the pain, instead of responding correctly, he just decided to be angry at God. And in his anger, he decided, he wouldn't say this, but he decided to create his own God. And I could say to him, my God has given me the greatest sense of peace and joy and contentment. Your God hasn't given you any of that. This is a man-made God that you're serving. And the truth is, you're going to end up one of these days in the greatest disappointment of your life when you recognize that all of this talk is your attempt to escape the God whom you walked away from. Knowledge is not the issue. It is a personal, intimate relationship with Jesus Christ. And then the Holy Spirit will help you to understand the truth of God's Word. And you'll understand the ways of God and how He operates, how He works. There won't be a place for pride and arrogance, but humility, submission, and surrender to the will of Almighty God. That attitude make you a great teacher. That attitude make you a great Christian. That attitude make you a great witness. That attitude God will use to help you to have an impact on other people, because you're presenting the truth lived out in your life. And that's where contentment, joy, and peace comes from.
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1: 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Parents need to lead and teach their kids. Parents also need to listen attentively. Here's a moment with Charles Stanley.
0: And this is where parents must be willing to be open with their children. And not just teach, but you ought to do this, you ought to do that, you ought to do the other. And I remember one time we took a survey in our college department at First Baptist. Years ago, I'll never forget it. And one of the questions was, what is the biggest problem you have with your parents? Especially this was about fathers. 95% of the college kids, and we had somewhere around a couple of hundred at that time, 95% of them said, my dad's never wrong. You know what it said? He does all the talking. You have to learn to be a good listener. And here's what happens. When a child does not feel like that their parents genuinely listen to them, you're not listening. And their parents thinking about this, thinking about that, doing this, doing that. And he wants to change the conversation to the job. And the mother talks about her vocation and what she's done. And the kids just say, okay, might as well give up. Listen very carefully. If you do not learn to listen to your children when they're very young and when they become teenagers, you're too busy thinking about what you want to talk about, and you're not willing to listen to them. There will come a day when you want to listen to them and they don't want to talk to you. Very important you and I learn to listen.
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9: Shooting of a 28-year-old Venezuelan man sent demonstrators onto the streets of Austin, Texas the other day. The man, who faces deportation, was shot and wounded by an ICE agent during an immigration enforcement operation. President Trump heads to his hometown today. He'll be meeting with New York City's Democratic Socialist Mayor Zohran Mamdani at the mayor's official residence, Gracie Mansion. Mamdani's people say the two leaders will discuss issues of importance to the city. In addition to that meeting, the president will address the UN General Assembly. That will take place tomorrow. The General Assembly convenes tomorrow at the UN's headquarters in Manhattan. On Wall Street this morning, stocks have been higher so far. The Dow is up about 222 points, while the Nasdaq is ahead just short of 400 points. And this is SRN News.
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13: 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Nearly one-third own more than one motor vehicle. Virtually everyone living in poverty, as defined by government, has color TV. Most have cable or satellite TV. The poverty we have today is spiritual poverty.
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14: 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The Word, a partly sunny, partly cloudy day with a pleasant high in the mid-70s. Today, how could a kind, helpful, generous person, what the world calls good people, be under God's judgment? In fact, how is it that every person, even those who will never hear the gospel, be guilty before God? Is that fair? Well, John MacArthur begins an important study called Without Excuse, coming up on Grace to You next here on The Morning Word, followed by David Jeremiah next half hour at 9:30. The Bible says God is unchanging, but in Jonah, God seems to have changed his mind about Nineveh. How can that be? David Jeremiah explains on Turning Point at 9:30 this morning. Since retiring a few years ago as news director at our sister news talk station, I've spent a lot of time listening throughout the day to 94.7 FM The Word. It has increased my everyday focus on the Lord. I invite you to do the same thing.
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15: The way he's trying to get up into Boulder, it's about a 10-minute backup. The crash on westbound 36 west of Northwest Parkway that is blocking the left lane, causing a delay through there. Northbound 225, moving better. Crash at Alameda, moved to the shoulder there. Lanes have opened. There's a rollover westbound 80th closed at Sheridan and Wadsworth, shut down between Ohio and Kentucky with a bad crash. With traffic, I'm Susan Phelan.
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16: And what our Lord is saying, no, you don't kill outwardly, but you kill with your heart. And you are able to restrain the actual murder because you're seeking so hard to be self-righteous and because you want everyone to look up to you, but inside you are a murderer.
17: Welcome to Grace to You with John MacArthur on The Word. Today we're beginning a series that should be of particular interest to those the world would call good people, the upstanding citizens who respect the rights of others, don't make major moral errors. It's a study on the judgment of God that's titled Without Excuse. Now, as we get started, I think it's safe to say that if there's one frustration people have these days with many court systems around the world, it's the leniency shown to guilty criminals. For nearly every crime, there seems to be an exotic excuse why the person isn't responsible. While excuses may sometimes work in the human courtroom, that won't be the case when people one day stand before God. Here were some of John's thoughts on that.
18: You probably remember a few years ago when somebody was accused of a heinous crime and went to court and took what was called the Twinkie defense, defended himself because he had eaten too many Twinkies and it somehow altered his thinking. Yeah, people would go to bizarre extremes to excuse themselves from their evil behavior. All of us can get good at that. making excuses for our behavior. And that leads me to say that we're going to provide you with a study that we're going to begin today titled Without Excuse. That's right, Without Excuse. It comes from Romans 2. That's a passage that spells out how God views the kinds of sins that so saturate our world today. This series on Without Excuse will answer questions like, why are people who have never heard the gospel still held responsible? Or where do good works fit into God's judgment? Or how can God claim to be loving but cast people into hell? Another question, what role does the created world around us play in God's holding mankind responsible for rejecting him? All these are questions of great importance because people always ask, why am I to be held responsible when I'm locked in sin? Why is it my fault if I don't believe? A timely study that goes to the heart of the self-indulgent, self-excusing times in which we live.
19: Yes, friend, this study will be provocative and it will cause you to think. So you don't want to miss a day. And now here is John MacArthur to begin his series called Without Excuse.
16: Romans chapter 2. Actually, verses 1 through 16 are a single section, and they present to us the principles for divine judgment, the principles on which God judges men. From chapter 1, verses 18 through 32, the Apostle Paul painted for us a vivid, striking picture of the character of the godless heathen system in its evil and debauchery. He also has clearly shown us that the wrath of God is working already in the world through the compounded sinfulness of men who have been abandoned by God. Men abandon God, and God abandons men to the consequence of their own sin, and thus the wrath of God is at work. Now, when you come to the end of chapter 1, if you've really thought about it, there's a very important question that is unanswered. And it is this. What about the good people? What about the moral people? The people who aren't murderers, who aren't liars and thieves and fornicators and adulterers and homosexuals. What about the basically good moral folks who are not idolaters, who have not, as it were, abandoned all sense of right and wrong and morality? What about the people who do not outwardly commit these vices? Where do they fit? Now, here's the key. There are in the world people who do not appear to be idolatrous. They may even identify with that religion which is true. In Paul's day, they would be the Jews. In our day, they would be the quote-unquote professing Christians who would want to uphold the moral standard of the Scripture. But because they are not true believers in God, though they want to uphold an external moral virtue value system, they cannot maintain it in their own lives because they cannot restrain their own sinfulness. Now, Paul then in chapter 2 sets about to expose the moralist, to expose the Jew, if you will, who is saying, we have not become idolatrous. We have not sunk to this level. We agree with your condemnation. Therefore, we are different than they are. We stand uncondemned. And they would have a false sense of security. But if you look at chapter 3, verse 19, which is right at the end of this whole section which indicts man, you will see that Paul has a purpose in mind. He says, we know that whatever things the law saith, it saith to them that are under the law, and here it comes, that every mouth may be stopped, and all the world may become guilty before God. Now, stop there and go back. The whole basis of the Christian gospel is only understood insofar as people understand that they are guilty before God. Whether they are the immoral man of chapter 1 or the moral man of chapter 2. Whether they are the Gentile of chapter 1 or the Jew of chapter 2. Now, Paul in chapter 2, I believe, may have had the heathen moralist in mind. the man who thinks he's moral and wants to uphold a moral ethical code. But more than that, he had the Jew in mind. The Jew traditionally believed that God was going to blast the heathen out of existence because of their sin. As in the case of Jonah, he would wipe out the Ninevehs of the world, as it were, unless they repented. But he also believed that no Jew would ever experience that kind of condemnation with the pagans. They believed that because they were Jewish, born into the line of Abraham, because they were circumcised, and because they kept the trappings of the Jewish religion, that they were exempt from any judgment. Now you can see this from two angles. Number one, they believed in a salvation by works. They believed in what we would call legalism. Salvation by works. They thought that because they were in the nation, and because they kept the traditions, and because of their physical identification and their religious identification together, they were exempt. They were in the chosen people. You could also say they believed not only in salvation by their works then, but salvation by their covenant. Because they were circumcised on the eighth day, because they went through that sacramental situation, that ritual, they therefore were in the covenant. There are people like that today. They've been baptized. They go to church. They belong to a church. They keep the rules and they act on a moral basis outwardly. They're self-righteous. They try to do what's right, and they just don't think they're going to be judged. They really don't. That's basically true. And that's why you hear so very often people say, well, God would never do that to me. I mean, I've been a good person. The moral, self-righteous people, frankly, are the hardest people to reach. They're much harder to reach than the reprobates who hit the bottom and have no other options. So Paul goes from the reprobates in chapter 1 to the moral people in chapter 2. And with great force and great clarity, he points out that the ethical moral person, even the Jew, is going to find himself in the same hell as the Gentile pagan idolater if he keeps going the way he's going. Now, there are six principles of judgment in this first 16 verses. He judges men on the basis of their knowledge. He judges them on the basis of the truth. He judges them on the basis of their guilt. He judges them on the basis of their deeds. He judges them with impartiality, and he judges their motives. Those are the six elements that come together to show how God judges. Now let's look at the first one in verse 1. Knowledge. Therefore, thou art inexcusable, O man, whosoever thou art that judgest, for wherein thou judgest another, thou condemnest thyself. For thou that judgest doest the same things. Now, let's see what this is saying. Fascinating verse. It begins with therefore. What he's saying is this, and the therefore ties us, doesn't it, backwards to the previous chapter. Some people have been confused by that therefore, but there's really no reason to be. Listen. Because what was true of those in 1:18 to 32 is also true of you, you are also without excuse. That's the connection. If you go back to verse 18, watch. Here it is. For the wrath of God is revealed from heaven against all ungodliness and unrighteousness of men who hold the truth. Verse 19, that which may be known of God is manifest in them. In other words, because they know the truth, the end of verse 20 says they are without what? Excuse. Now go right to verse 1 of chapter 2. Therefore, you also are inexcusable, O man. Why? Implication, because you also know the truth. And you know how you prove that you know the truth? You prove it because you are judging others. And if you have a criterion by which to judge others, you prove that you must know the truth. You're just as inexcusable. Now, they knew the truth. Obviously, they knew the truth. It was clear that all men knew the truth from chapter 1. And what was true of those people is also true of the Jew in chapter 2. They knew not only from external natural revelation, they knew from conscience. Look at chapter 2, verse 14. The Gentiles do by nature the things contained in the law. And if it's the nature of a Gentile, if conscience is a part of him, then conscience is a part of a Jew as well. If conscience is in an immoral man, conscience is also in a moral man. So they also knew by natural revelation. They also knew by conscience, but more than that, the Jew, the moral man, the one who attaches himself to the worship of the true God, knows from the very law of God itself. Look at chapter 3, verse 1. What advantage then hath the Jew? What advantage is there to being a Jew, and what profit is there to be part of the circumcision? Much every way. Chiefly because unto them were committed the oracles of God. So they knew, and therefore they are just as inexcusable or more inexcusable. Where they not only have the light of nature, they have the light of conscience, and they have the light of the revealed word of God itself. In chapter 9, Paul reinforces the same concept in verse 4. Who are Israelites, he says? They to whom pertains the adoption, the glory, the covenants, the giving of the law, the service of God, and the promises, whose are the fathers, and of whom concerning the flesh Christ came. In other words, they have all the benefits, all the revelation. So he says, therefore, you're without excuse. Oh man, that means anybody. And that really gives us not only the Jew, but beyond to any moralist who thinks he's exempt from judgment because he has not sunk to idolatry, he has not sunk to homosexuality, he has not sunk to the reprobation of the former passage. Any moralist in view who is saying, look, I'm not in that category, he says to him, you are also inexcusable, oh man. And that little phrase, oh man, is used also in verse 3 and later in chapter 9. It's just a very general reference. You're inexcusable. And you say, why? Because you know. You have the knowledge. In fact, you have a more complete knowledge, so you're even more inexcusable. You might even want to know, too, that the Jews who would be exposed to this chapter would even have known of Christ. And that would put them at the very top of the inexcusable list, wouldn't it? The Hebrews 10 people who would receive the much severer punishment because they had counted the blood of the covenant an unholy thing and trampled underfoot the blood of Christ. You see, they were at the top of the inexcusable list. And they know God's standards. How do we know? Look at the next phrase. Whosoever thou art that judgest. You betray that you know God's standards when you apply them to somebody else. Anyone who sits in the seat of moral judgment, anyone who sits in the seat of condemning others for their sin, proves that he himself is inexcusable. If he can judge sin in others, then it gives evidence that he knows the standard. You want to know something interesting? Look at the verse 32 at the end of chapter 1. It says, even the pagans know the judgment of God, that they who commit such things are worthy of death. Even the pagans know what is right and wrong. Even the pagans can apply God's standard to their own life if they chose. Much more you who have received his revelation. And you who sit in judgment on the pagans give evidence that you know. This would be like a judge who condemns a criminal by applying the law. He therefore makes himself responsible, obviously, to keep that same law if he's going to sit in judgment on somebody else. And then he goes to the next statement. Powerful. For wherein thou judgest another, thou condemnest thyself. Now, when you show the law of God as applied to somebody else, you prove that you know that law, and in knowing that law, you condemn yourself. A pretty powerful statement. You condemn yourself. And this is really what Jesus said. If you look for a moment at Matthew 7, you can see where Paul got this whole thing. Through the inspiration of the Holy Spirit, he was really restating what our Lord said in Matthew 7, verse 1. Judge not that you be not judged. Now, what this means is not don't make a proper evaluation. You're supposed to make a proper evaluation of things. It even tells you to do that later on in the same chapter. When it gets down into verses 15 to 20 and tells you to examine and make a decision based upon the fruit that you see in someone's life. But what it means here is stop criticizing. Stop being condemning and censorious and critical and fault-finding and self-righteous. Stop playing God. Stop trying to impugn people's motives when you can't even read their hearts. Stop pushing your criticism to the point where you're playing God. Because in verse 2, with whatever judgment you judge, you will be judged. And with whatever measure you measure, it'll be measured to you again. In other words, if you show that you can judge everybody else, then you show that you ought to be judged by that same standard. If you know it so well to apply it to other people, you better make sure it isn't going to be applied to you. And then the Lord goes on in chapter 7 to talk about, before you get a splinter out of another guy's eye, why don't you get a 2x4 out of your own eye? It's a fatal tendency, isn't it, to exaggerate the faults of others and minimize our own. And this was the classic line of the Jew who sat in judgment on everybody and thought he himself was exempt. And God says, you're not exempt. Not only are you not exempt, you're even more inexcusable, and you prove it because you are applying the law to somebody else, which proves you know it, and it's going to condemn you too. Well, why should it condemn them? This is the key, the end of the verse. For you that judge are doing what? The same things. You're doing the same things. Now, immediately, whoever this imaginary Jew might be that's in sort of a diatribe with Paul, he is going to say, what do you mean? I do not do those things. I am not committing those sins. I am a moral man. I keep the law of God. Like the rich young ruler, all these things have I done from my youth. Boy, what an illusion. I'm a moral man. What do you mean? I've done these things. Look at Matthew 5. Let's find out. Listen to how the Lord zeroed in on this problem. Verse 21. And he said earlier, I'm come to fulfill the law. And here I'm going to reiterate what it is. You have heard that it was said by them of old is a statement that means your rabbis taught you this. Your rabbi said, thou shalt not kill. And so you say, we don't murder. Oh my, we would never do that. But I say unto you that whoever is angry with his brother without a cause shall be in danger of judgment. And whoever says to his brother, Raca, shall be in danger of the council. And whoever shall say, thou fool, shall be in danger of hell fire. And what our Lord is saying, no, you don't kill outwardly, but you kill with your heart. And you are able to restrain the actual murder because you're seeking so hard to be self-righteous and because you want everyone to look up to you, but inside you are a murderer. So it may not be apparent. You see, that is all that false religion can do. It cannot actually restrain the sin in the heart, although it can mask it with a self-righteousness. If you go further to verse 27, you have heard that it was said, your rabbi said, thou shalt not commit adultery. And so you don't say, you say, we don't do that. Oh, we don't commit adultery. But I say unto you that when you look on a woman to lust after her, you've committed it already with her in your heart. You are able to restrain it on the outside to perpetuate your hypocrisy, but not on the inside. And then he goes on to say, you also commit adultery with your divorces. Verse 31 and 32, you know what they did? When they wanted to commit adultery, they didn't just go commit adultery. They divorced their wife and married the one they wanted to commit adultery with. And they legalized it. And that's why the Lord says, when you're putting away all your wives, you're proliferating adultery all over every place. You're technically getting around adultery, but you're divorcing your wife to do it, and that's a sin. And then in verse 38, he says, your rabbis taught you an eye for an eye and a tooth for tooth. You know what the rabbi said? Get your vengeance, man. Get your vengeance. Get it. If somebody does something to you, you do it back. And you say it's biblical, eye for an eye, tooth for tooth. But that statement was for the law courts, not for personal activities. We have laws to take care of that. And I tell you that when somebody hits you on one cheek, turn the other. In your personal relationships. You see, you've missed the whole point. You're a vengeful sinners. Well, he went all the way through chapter 5 with that stuff. And as I said, they could restrain the outside. Oh, we don't kill. Oh, we don't commit adultery. Oh, we don't lie. We just say King's X. See, we have our fingers crossed behind our back. And we only do what the Bible says, an eye for an eye, a tooth for a tooth, which was nothing but a cloak for their revenge. You see, self-righteous people make two fatal mistakes. They misunderstand the height of God's law that encompasses even the inside, and they misunderstand the depth of their sin. They miss both of those.
19: 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Now for the entire Grace to You staff, I'm Phil Johnson. Join us again tomorrow as John MacArthur continues his study called Without Excuse, showing you the basis for God's judgment and why no one is exempt from it. 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
24: With SRN News, I'm Rich Thomason in Washington. The shooting of a 28-year-old Venezuelan man sent demonstrators onto the streets of Austin, Texas the other day. The man, who faces deportation, was shot and wounded by an ICE agent during an immigration enforcement operation. President Trump heads to his hometown today. He'll be meeting with New York City's Democratic Socialist Mayor Zohran Mamdani at the mayor's official residence, Gracie Mansion. Mamdani's people say the two leaders will discuss issues of importance to the city. In addition to that meeting, the president will address the UN General Assembly. That will take place tomorrow. The General Assembly convenes tomorrow at the UN's headquarters in Manhattan. On Wall Street this morning, stocks have been higher so far. The Dow is up about 222 points, while the Nasdaq is ahead just short of 400 points. And this is SRN News.
14: We're going to have a pleasant high in the mid-70s today under partly sunny, partly cloudy skies. The Bible says God is unchanging, but in Jonah, God seems to have changed his mind about Nineveh. How can that be? David Jeremiah explains, coming up on Turning Point next.
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0: Yeah, we've got more problems on I-25 northbound. We had an accident that was approaching Broadway. I can't tell what lane's blocked there. It is slow still from Colorado, but ahead of that, up past Alameda, the left lane is blocked, and that's jamming back towards the Broadway Bridge. You've got 270 still running heavy west coming up, heading through Vasquez, I-70 west from Quebec, basically all the way back towards Brighton is a little sluggish for you. Boulder Turnpike's recovered after an earlier crash near Flatirons Crossing. With traffic, I'm Jonathan Steele.
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1: The Bible says God is unchanging, the same yesterday, today, and forever. But in Jonah, God seems to change his mind about Nineveh. How can that be? Today on Turning Point, Dr. David Jeremiah explores that particular passage and explains the apparent contradiction. If you need reassurance of God's steadfastness, stay tuned as David introduces his eye-opening message, Does God Change His Mind?
2: Well, you know, the Bible says God's word is this, I change not. And we're told that Jesus Christ is the same yesterday, today, and forever. So how can God change his mind? We'll get to that in just a moment. But first, let me remind you that the study guide for this particular series, Jonah, the Runaway Prophet, is available. And I recommend it as a tool for your small group Bible studies. And you can use this for everyone in the group. You get one. You get the CDs. You're the facilitator. You stay a little bit ahead of everyone and move the discussion through the life of Jonah. What a great study. And it will have an impact on the lives of the people who go with you through the study, I promise. Go to davidjeremiah.org. You will find this study guide and many others available there for your use. Here is a wonderful discussion of a question that plagues a lot of people. If God is unchangeable, how does he change his mind? Right now, we're going to find out about that here on Turning Point. During the Civil War, President Abraham Lincoln had a general named George McClellan. McClellan was brilliant in many ways. He rebuilt and trained and led the demoralized Union Army, organized it, inspired loyalty among his troops. In fact, they loved him so much they called him Little Mac. But he had one major problem. He could not make decisions. He couldn't make up his mind. He would say we're going to do this and then not do it. He would settle on a strategy, then change it. He would commit to a timeline and then abandon it. And every new piece of information sent him back to the drawing board. He had his troops ready to fight, but he could never pull the switch to do it. And Lincoln, who he worked for, was so frustrated that he reportedly one time came to him and said, if General McClellan is not going to use the army, I would like to borrow it for a time. Because he got so frustrated watching this guy change his mind. But we've all had people around us who tell us they'll meet us somewhere and we take them at their word, they don't show up. Or you try to make a simple plan and they respond with uncertainty and hesitation. Over time, those kinds of relationships can become quite frustrating. And that raises the question, is God like that? I want to approach that question from one verse at the end of the third chapter of Jonah. In many ways, I would like to skip over this verse and go on to the rest of the story. But I can't do that because it's important that we talk about it. Here's the verse. Then God saw their works, that they turned from their evil way, and God relented from the disaster that he had said he would bring upon them, and he did not do it. The Bible says God relented. At first glance, it sounds like God changed his mind. The Bible consistently teaches us that God is changeless. I mean, theologians call this the immutability of God. We see this clearly in Malachi 3:6, where we read, "For I am the Lord God, I do not change, therefore you are not consumed, O sons of Jacob." Or Hebrews 13:8,

not in the future. God is. Not God was or God will be. God is. He never changes. And that's the truth of the Bible. That's what we have known, most of us, all of our lives. One man, A.W. Pink, explained it this way. He said, God cannot change for the better, for he is already perfect. And being perfect, he cannot change for the worse. So students of the Bible know that God is immutable, that he never changes. That's what the Bible says. But they also know there are several passages in the Old Testament where God is described as changing his mind. For example, in 1 Samuel 15, the Bible says God regretted making Saul king. Here's what it says. I greatly regret that I have set up Saul as king, for he has turned back from following me and not performed my commandments. And then in Genesis 6, concerning the generation before the flood, here's what God says about that. And the Lord said, I will destroy men whom I have created from the face of the earth, both man and beast, creeping thing and birds of the air, for I am sorry that I have made them. Did you read that? And then in Jonah 3:10, God relents from the judgment he had announced against Nineveh. In the case of Saul, God regretted. In the days of Noah, God was sorry. And in Jonah 3, God relented. Some of you are thinking, now there's a contradiction in the Bible. It's in all of those books about the contradictions of the Bible. This is one of them. But before you reach that conclusion, let me just say this. These are not contradictions. Properly understood, they reveal one of the most powerful truths of the Scripture. They do not weaken the changeless character of God, they strengthen it. There never has been a time when this truth is more needed than today, because everywhere you look, there's fluctuation and change. And sometimes you wonder if anything's going to be stable ever again in your whole life. At a time when people are grabbing for anything that will stay put, it's wonderful to have a steadfast God we can trust, who's always the same. But what about these verses? First of all, let me say, this is not a contradiction, it is an accommodation. Put on your thinking cap and follow me. Here's what you need to understand. The Bible says that this God we're talking about is a spirit. John 4:24 says, God is spirit, and those who worship him must worship him in spirit and in truth. How many of you have ever seen a spirit? Don't raise your hand. You can't see a spirit because a spirit doesn't have a body. So how do we understand God, who's a spirit? He doesn't have a body. We do. God speaks in spirit language. That's where he lives. We live in human language. And learning is taking what you do not know, and on the basis of what you do not know, coming to understand it. So if you know nothing, you could not ever learn. But learning uses what you already know to grasp what you do not yet know. So how could we know God unless he revealed himself to us in terms we can comprehend? I have no knowledge of spirit beings. I don't know how to comprehend them. Theology has a word for this process. It's a big, long word. It's anthropomorphism. It is made up of two Greek words, one anthropos, which means man, and morphe, which means form. And anthropomorphism is language about God put into human form. Without these, we would never understand God. That is just simply true. Let me show you what I mean. In Deuteronomy 33:27, we read, the eternal God is your refuge, and underneath are the everlasting arms. Does God have arms? Does the Spirit have arms? Of course not. But God does what arms do. He upholds and undergirds his people. So how does he communicate our security to us? He gives us a picture we understand. Everlasting arms. Aren't you glad for the everlasting arms that hold you? That is who God is. We know that because he speaks in terms we can understand. Here's another one, John 10:29. My Father who has given them to me is greater than all.

0: and no one is able to snatch them out of my Father's hand. So does God have a hand? Does the Spirit in heaven have a physical hand? No. But aren't you grateful for the truth that when you came to Christ, you were placed in the Father's hand, and His hand is closed around you. You are secure in Him. How else would you explain to people who cannot grasp spirit language who God is? And then Isaiah 66:1 says, "Thus says the Lord, heaven is my throne and earth is my footstool." What a picture that is of the sovereignty of God. Seated in heaven, His feet on the earth. Why say it that way? So we can understand He's in control. He's the sovereign God of the universe. 2 Chronicles 16:9 says, "For the eyes of the Lord run to and fro throughout the whole earth." Does God have eyes? A spirit does not have eyes as we do. A spirit has something way greater than that, universal presence and perfect awareness. But to help us understand this spirit God, He uses language of accommodation. He uses the eyes of God. Isaiah 59:1 says, "Behold, the Lord's hand is not shortened that it cannot save, nor His ear heavy that it cannot hear." Does God have ears? But God hears us when we call upon Him. He's aware of us when we cry out to Him. How can we understand that unless we understand it in terms we already understand? We can't understand a spirit, but we can understand God when He makes Himself available to us in human language. Here's the last one. Isaiah 58:14 says, "The mouth of the Lord has spoken." Does God have a mouth? You see, these are human terms, and God accommodates Himself to our language to reveal to us who He is so that we can understand. Now watch carefully. The greatest accommodation ever given is the incarnation. How did God reveal Himself? He sent His own Son to be born into human flesh, to become a man, to show us God. In Him, we see who God is. When you know Jesus, you know God, because Jesus is God. And that is the greatest anthropomorphism of all, God becoming one of us. He walked this earth. He lived among us. We saw Him. We understood the Father. And when people said to Jesus, "Jesus, show us the Father," He replied, "If you've seen me, you've seen the Father." He is the physical representation of the God of heaven. The wonder of the incarnation is that Jesus is both fully God and fully man. So He has arms and human nature, even though God by nature doesn't have a body. So when the Bible says God repents or God speaks in human terms, it is God accommodating Himself to us. He's helping us to understand how His unchanging character relates to our changing human situations. This is not a contradiction. It's an accommodation. It is God communicating in terms we can comprehend. Thank God He has done that. Otherwise, we would know nothing of the God we love and serve. And it's not only not a contradiction, but an accommodation. It's also an affirmation. This is not a contradiction. Someone has said it this way. This is exactly because God does not repent that He must seem to repent when man changes his mind. Now listen to me carefully, don't get lost in this. God's repentance is not the changing of His will, but the willing of a change. When we change, God changes. God is immutable, but He is not immobile. He consistently pursues a righteous course, and His attitude is applied according to every moral change in man. God's unchanging holiness requires Him to treat the wicked differently from the righteous. Here's what's unchanging about God. He is perfect. He is changeless. He is righteous. If He is righteous and He does not deal with the wicked, He becomes unrighteous. God cannot become unrighteous. God is who He is. So when God is who He is, our response to Him sometimes looks as if God is changing, but He's not. We're the changing ones. Did you know the sun isn't fickle because it melts wax and it hardens clay? The change is not in the sun, but in the object upon which it shines. When man changes his behavior, God, in order to remain unchanging, deals with each person according to that change. Our culture says everyone must be treated the same or it's not fair. Even the parables of the New Testament challenge that idea. If God treated everyone the same, regardless of their response to him, he would not be unchanging. His character would be compromised. If God treated those who reject him with the same grace he gives those who receive him, he would not be just. That would contradict his unchanging character. The sun remains the same. Wax melts, clay hardens. The apparent change is not in the sun, but in the object. God preached judgment to Nineveh through Jonah. He said, in 40 days, judgment will come. He did not change his determination to judge wickedness. But when they repented, God dealt with them consistently with his character, and judgment was withheld. Read the book of Nahum. I know you probably won't, but I'm going to tell you anyway. Read the book of Nahum. 100 years after Jonah, Nineveh again had the opportunity to repent, and they did not. The city was destroyed. Was God different in Jonah than in Nahum? No. His character didn't change. Man's response changed. That's why you see the difference. That does not frighten me or weaken my confidence in Scripture. It affirms what I know, that God never changes. He's the only one you can count on to be the same. When we change and that change affects our relationship to him, there will be consequences, but it's not God changing. There's a story about a ship moving through thick fog and the visibility is almost zero. The captain sees a light ahead and radios, turn 25 degrees to the south. The response comes back, you turn 25 degrees to the north. He repeats the command and gets the same answer. Finally, he pulls rank. This is a U.S. Navy admiral. Change your course immediately. And the fry comes back. This is the keeper of the lighthouse. Your move. I kind of laugh at that, but let me tell you, God is the keeper of the lighthouse. He never changes. When we change, sometimes it appears as if he does. So when you see this, it's not a contradiction. It's an accommodation, and it's not a contradiction, but an affirmation. And it's not a contradiction, thirdly, but an application. The Lord is consistent. He is always willing to spare the sinner who turns to him. Ezekiel 33:11 says, as I live, says the Lord God, I have no pleasure in the death of the wicked, but that the wicked turn from his way and live. Turn, turn from your evil way, for why should you die? That is the heart of God. He is not inflexible, immobile, or uncaring. He does not say, obey or perish without compassion. His heart is to bring as many as possible to himself. That is why we are sent into the world as missionaries. We invest millions of dollars in the message that goes out from this country because God is not willing that any should perish. And there are always two responses before us. James 4:6 says, God resists the proud and gives grace to the humble. Here in this room today, we are either resisting the proud or we have accepted God's grace. Is God different when he resists the proud than when he gives grace to the humble? No. He's the same God in both cases. When he gives grace, when he resists, he's consistent with who he is. His nature does not change. Romans 6:23 says, for the wages of sin is death, but the gift of God is eternal life through Jesus Christ our Lord. Is God different when he gives life than when he assigns death? Nope. He's always consistent with who he is. He's the holy, righteous, unchanging God. You and I live in a generation where no one wants to say anything negative. I know some preachers that make it their purpose not ever to preach anything negative. Ever, ever. We preach the love of God, but we avoid speaking judgment. But if you remove the judgment from God, you distort his nature. He's both the God of love and the God of judgment. His holiness requires both. If God could say to someone who violates his nature, you know what, today I'm in a good mood, come on in. We'll just put you in here with the rest of the brothers and sisters. That would compromise his integrity. He would cease to be unchanging. He would cease to be God. God must consistently, always act with his nature so that he can be the unchanging God. His nature never changes. The beautiful truth is this. When the individual changes, God responds in perfect consistency with who he is. From our perspective, it appears that God has changed his mind, but God hasn't changed. The individual has changed. That change aligns with the gracious aspect of God's nature, where before it stood under his judgment. When I see how Scripture holds this truth together, I just marvel at the greatness of God. He can offer grace and at the same time say, if you reject that grace, my nature requires a penalty. 2 Peter 3:9 says, the Lord is not slack concerning his promise, as some count slackness, but is long-suffering toward us, not willing that any should perish, but that all should come to repentance. It is God's will that every person come to repentance. It is his will that you meet him on the side of grace, not on the side of judgment. God is as consistent today as he has always been. If you return to him, respond to him, repent of your sin, God will receive you. You may say, well, Pastor Jeremiah, you don't know me. I've gone way too far. No one has done too much. Anyone can be embraced by his grace if you will receive him. Jonah certainly proves that to us. If God extended grace to the violent people of Nineveh, then that same God who is the same yesterday, today, and forever will grant grace to anyone who reaches out to receive his offer. He's the same God. God won't change his mind about that. It's something you can count on. It will be that way tomorrow and every tomorrow between now until eternity. God is the same. God is not done with you. You might be done with God, but God is not done with you. He's the changeless God, always available. That's just his nature. You can be sure that Jesus is the same. He's the same yesterday, today, and forever. God is what he is. He will always be what he is. There will never be a time when he ceases to be what he is. And he is the God who reaches out to you with this invitation to come and be a part of his forever kingdom. So my question to you as we close today is, have you ever done that? Oh yes, he'll be there tomorrow if you don't do it today. But the issue will be, maybe you won't be here tomorrow. God never dies, but we do. His unchanging offer is available to us for as long as we're on this earth. Well, one day, either his return or our death will close the chapter on where we spend eternity. So while his unchanging offer is available, maybe this is the day you should receive it. Amen. I hope you know that if you ask Jesus Christ to come into your life, he will do so immediately. Just open your heart to him. Acknowledge that you're a sinner and ask for forgiveness, and you will receive that forgiveness and the gift of eternal life that goes with the forgiveness. You will be blessed and you will be fulfilled in your life in ways you've never experienced before. I hope you will give this serious thought, and today will be the day of your salvation. Tomorrow we're going to talk about something very interesting. The book of Jonah is based on discussion between a whale and a worm. The first part of the book is about a whale, and at the end of the book it's about a worm. Two creatures of God that are a part of this incredible story. Tomorrow, worm theology. Don't miss it. We'll see you then. Thanks for listening.
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2: Cloudy skies, comfortably mild, low to mid 70s today, lows tonight cool, skies will be fair, nights will be down into the 40s and low 50s, 70s to near 80 Tuesday. Tuesday will bring some afternoon and evening scattered showers and thunderstorms our way. Temperatures will be 70s to near 80 degrees, and the chances of afternoon and evening showers and thunderstorms will be commonplace Wednesday through Friday. Temperatures will be steady in the 70s to near 80 or so, nights upper 40s to mid 50s. I'm meteorologist Don Day.
3: Current temperature
4: 58 degrees.
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6: Most of us are familiar with the admonitions from Scripture and elsewhere not to keep company with bad people. Bad company corrupts good morals, is one. Michigan Democrat Senate candidate Abdul El-Sayed has been keeping bad company with Hassan Piker, a rabid anti-Semite and hater of Israel. Last Thursday, Piker claimed that pound for pound, the United States has killed more people than Al-Qaeda, the organization that was responsible for September 11th. There is more of his ludicrous remarks, but this is part of radical Islamic deception. Piker ignores the fact that terrorists hide out in schools and other civilian places from which rockets are launched against Israel, and that the Islamists deliberately place many civilians in harm's way. The U.S. bombing of Iran does not compare to the Iranian regime's slaughter of civilians and America's effort to stop Iran from getting a nuclear weapon. Al-Sayed ignores, explains away, or justifies some of Piker's statements, and that should prove that he and Piker are aligned in their goals. I'm Cal Thomas.
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11: With SRN News, I'm Bob Agnew in Washington. Three news organizations whose journalists were banned from the White House last week are suing President Trump and three top advisors, calling the abrupt lockout a direct assault on the First Amendment. Amy Kristen Sanders is professor of media law and First Amendment studies at Penn State University.
12: This administration has a history of trying to limit journalists' ability to report critically on the administration.
11: Politico, CNN, and MS Now said in a joint statement today they're bringing the federal lawsuit in a bid to immediately restore access for their reporters they were denied after what President Trump said was a history of false reporting about him and the administration. Republican Senator Bernie Moreno is calling for elections next year in Venezuela. He says the acting president there, Delcy Rodriguez, was part of the Maduro government and cannot be trusted moving forward. This is SRN News.
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3: Welcome to Seculo. Monday. I think I started too early there. I don't know if we got, hopefully made it on the air. I think we did. Hey, look at that. Good job, everybody. It's Logan Seculo, Will Haynes in studio. Senior attorney here at the ACLJ, CC Howell, is going to be joining us a little bit later. But of course, we're covering the breaking news that is happening right now as you have all of the major press organizations, including the Fox News Channel, all linking arms and saying no to the White House press ban. Of course, this came out just the last few days. President Trump decided that there were certain institutions, certain media outlets that were no longer going to be invited to the press pool or be invited to White House events. Now, you have a print, and again, this wasn't necessarily predicated on one specific instance or something that went wrong. What it seems like is President Trump just decided, I don't want to deal with these people anymore. Now, of course, there's been big pushback on that, saying this is censoring, this is removing what the free press that we have here in the United States of America. I want to hear from you, your thoughts as well, 1-800-684-3110. But again, this is a statement that came from President Trump. He said the White House is not instituting an assault on the free press, something which I cherish. It is instituting an assault on the fake news, something that has grown like a cancer in our beloved United States of America. It is corrupt, purposeful, pervasive, fully coordinated, totally out of control. It's a threat to our national security and must be stopped now. Thank you for your attention to this matter, President Donald J. Trump. That was from Truth Social. So again, President Trump saying that's not what this is, but there's enough behind it in a very, very big week. I'll be honest, a week that you would like to get some press coverage on. This is not necessarily to me, or maybe you don't, because you think that there's going to be answers that you don't want to have to answer to, as we have. Xi Jinping coming to the White House. You have Benjamin Netanyahu. You have maybe some controversial things happening right now that could spur a very different conversation. Again, I want to hear from you at 1-800-684-3110. But Will, top line, what I miss here.
13: What we're looking at is first three news outlets that were banned from the White House premises. That is Politico, MS Now, and CNN. When asked about why on Friday, the president said, no reason. It's a very simple ban. I don't want them in my office. I don't want them here. I would say the ban would go as far as you can go. Then you look at over the weekend as this developed, you see the news outlets that are in the TV pool, the TV press pool. Now, that's a very important distinction between just anyone that has credentials to get in and go to press briefings. The TV pool are there. They share cost with one another. They take turns on covering different events. It's very expensive. It is kind of the one layer to reporting that it hasn't been democratized by YouTube or podcast, because it takes crews, it takes camera ops, it takes expensive travel. And so NBC, Fox News, CNN, they would share the cost and they would rotate, but they also provide that to everyone so that it can be given to every other press benefits from that. The five that are the TV broadcast press people are standing in solidarity with CNN, MS Now, and Politico by saying, we're not covering any of your events, Mr. President, while this goes on. CNN was supposed to be traveling with the president today. They were the designated TV pool media outlet as they traveled to New York for the UN General Assembly, because President Trump is speaking there on tomorrow, on Tuesday. So what you're starting to see is the press stand together, including Fox News, and push back at this blockade that the president gave to three outlets.
3: Look, there has been talk of, hey, didn't Barack Obama do this? We'll break down what he did coming up in other segments in the show, so you can learn that it's not new for a president to have some restrictions here. However, this sweeping of a restriction, this is fairly new. And again, it's the people's house, but what do you think? I see a lot of comments coming in, certainly more on the side of the president at this moment. But, I think we need to talk about this. I am all for independent journalists. I am all for independent outlets of media. And what happens when the mainstream media gets shut out from that conversation? Let's chat it out. 1-800-684-3110. 1-800-684-3110. We'll be right back with more on Seculo.
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15: All right, we still have a big tie-up trying to get into downtown via northbound I-25. This is going to be up past Alameda. Left two lanes have been blocked up with a crash that's got traffic backed up all the way to Colorado. It is solid coming through. There was a second accident at Logan. That's kind of a no factor right now, but it is blocking up the right lane. Westbound I-76 at 88th. Left lane's blocked on an exit that's backed up just past 96th Avenue. East side of I-70, a little busy, as well as Pena. Off freeway crash at Quebec and Sand Creek. With traffic, I'm Jonathan Steele.
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3: It's our lighting up. We're going to take a lot of calls on this. Look, we got to pose the question. If this was Barack Obama, if this was Joe Biden, remember even the uproar on Joe Biden not inviting Elon Musk to the electric car summit? And you guys having a lot of issues with that, of course. So you always do have to look at the shoe on the other foot here scenario. What if it was Fox News and friends being blocked out of a Democrat president? Did you not like that Peter Ducey can push back on the current press secretaries in the Democratic Party, that you had that voice in the room to at least cause them a little discomfort, if you will, and not just provide the same, fluff questions, if you will, to them? And I'm not saying that on the other side that happens, but we know that that certainly was the case. I do think there is some validity to that. Now, again, when it comes to the legal side of this, we can also break that down. If a private business, if I didn't want, certain people covering my private business and showing up into my offices, sure, you're not allowed to come in here and start, interviewing me and grilling me on these things. I think there can be restrictions put on place. But this is, again, you're the president of the United States. Somewhat you work for the people. And there needs to be some kind of, if freedom of the press, which is one of our, top tiers here, we do have to have some form of accountability. Now, you may say that these are not the people who are telling the truth and are being honest, so how can they keep us accountable? That's fine. But maybe we need to make sure there are other outlets that are maybe even similar political bent that can get the questions in, the important questions. And again, both sides here, we got to think beyond. You got 2 years left of President Trump. Do you want to set this precedent? I understand President Trump's frustration. I think the mainstream press in general is pretty bad. And they do some really poor reporting, and they're creating clickbait nonsense. And a lot of the times, it is not for the betterment of society. It's not for the betterment of America. It is not to push back on things that are happening. It is simply to get clicks or to ask something inappropriate time to get a clip. They're clip farming in these spaces. I get that. I get the frustration. I can feel it in his bones saying, I don't want to deal with these people anymore. So what does that look like, though? What kind of precedent does it set? Let's chat that out. So many of you have called in right now. We're going to take some calls. Will, I know you got something.
13: Yeah, I want to read this. This is from CBS News, this line. It says, for the first time ever, a presidential administration is treating news reporting like a crime and a reporter like a criminal suspect. That's not about Donald Trump. That's about President Barack Obama. And we called it out then. That was when the Obama administration were using tactics to try and get source material, trying to subpoena journalists, trying to spy on journalists. Both James Rosen from Fox News and James Risen, who I believe was with the New York Times at the time, but more left-leaning journalist and more right-leaning journalist, if you want to look at the ideological spectrum. But that was from the Obama administration. And we called it out that that was not a good precedent they were setting at the way they were going after the press. Now, there were some legitimate concerns about the things that were being leaked that were going through those outlets, both Fox News and the New York Times. But it didn't necessarily mean that what the administration's response to go after the journalists was the right call because of the freedom of speech and the freedom of the press that we have enshrined in our First Amendment. When you look here and you even see that CBS was saying that precedent that they're treating news reporting like a crime, that was the Obama administration. Here, it's gotten to a point where President Trump is saying, I'm kicking them out because of purposely negative stories. If you're the president of the United States, yes, I will grant it. He probably has the most negative stories written about him of any president in history.
3: Of any person, probably, in history, right. Yeah.
13: However, that is also part of the job. The press is going to be antagonistic towards you. They are going to go after you. Now, sometimes you see some people get a pass, but you also see CBS was reporting on the brazen nature of what the Obama administration was doing. I think that's where we have to always be cautious and why we don't always agree with those of you that watch that. Sometimes things maybe aren't the smartest move.
3: Well, the Obama administration also at one point did try to get Fox News to be not allowed into a certain interview, and there was restrictions being put on Fox News during his tenure. The question is do you go, because I see that in the chat a lot, but you go, okay, well, that was wrong, therefore this is right? I think that's where we get a little blurry. I do get it, though. I wouldn't want them there either. I'm just going to say it. What I want, what I feel like is just made to create more divisiveness in this country, you know, these outlets, and people say, why do they get better outlets, or why do they get picked the others? Well, they do have the largest sphere of influence, you could say. Maybe not MS Now, but, you know, you can't say that CNN isn't one of the top places people turn to for news, even if the numbers are dwindling. And a lot of new media has been allowed in that press pool. A lot of new, so I do have to give credit to President Trump for allowing in a lot of digital streaming, podcasts, those kind of things into that world. And it not just be the old school way, the old school approach. However, they're not always the ones getting called on in those moments. They're not always the ones who are, look, I'll be honest, sometimes aggressive enough to get their questions in there. And I do think we do need to have access to the White House, because whether it is for the conservative side or the liberal side, you need to always make sure that, again, that this doesn't turn around. Because what we know is if you say, well, Obama did it, well, that means whoever's going to do it next is going to do the same thing. And if it's someone who you don't agree with, you're essentially saying, I'm cool with them having no press accountability and for them not having to answer for anything. Do you feel that way for real? Or do you just feel that way because right now it's on your side? I understand the frustration of the fake news side. Trust me, we've been victims of it firsthand. I've seen it happen. I hate it. I hate the way a lot of mainstream media has gone, and the way new media has gone in general. That's why we try to present you a different show here. And this show, I tell you, we always tell you the truth. And look, freedom of the press isn't necessarily this. Freedom of the press just means you have the freedom to talk about, make statements against your government, do these kind of things, create this sort of situation. Doesn't mean you're going to have full access to the president of the United States at all times. However, as Will said, when the idea is, I just pulled your press credentials because I felt like it today, I do think we need to look at that in a bigger scope. We do need to take some calls.
13: Well, and I think we should as well. And one thing, too, when you start to look at it also, not just as a First Amendment issue, but when he is basically pointing out three outlets, and when there's a lot more that have negative headlines every single day, then it becomes arbitrary. Then is it viewpoint discrimination? There's a lot of other constitutional issues that are raised by the action when he's even admitting, I'm tired of the negative headlines. That in and of itself isn't what he calls, he says, it's a threat to our national security. That, I think, is kind of a dangerous precedent to start to put out there when you are saying that it is in and of itself. Politico, MS Now, and CNN are a threat to our national security. that takes it into a different realm of just saying, I don't like the negative stories that are being printed about me. But let's go to Robert calling from Maryland on line three. Robert, you're on Seculo.
20: Yes. Hi. I wanted to ask the question. I think you may have answered some of it, but I think mainly President Trump is taking this action because, as you all said, he doesn't like the negative press. But is it the negative press to the point where it's gotten so bad that they write mostly everything negative about him, even more negative articles? And say, for example, George Bush, George H.W. Bush, Ronald Reagan, and even Nixon combined, to the point where they never print anything good about him. The other thing, here's what I wanted to ask. Does this present a constitutional problem? And if it does, for people that already don't like President Trump, either personally or politically, will they use this to say, here he is again, acting like a king? He's acting like a dictator. That's one of the two major criticisms we hear about Trump.
13: Well, and Robert, I think to that point, I do think a little bit that this could be looked at through the lens of the midterms as well. With negative press that he's complaining about. What does it see? We see a lot of people in the chat on YouTube and on Rumble that are happy with this move, that are saying, great, get rid of them. That, I think, could be a rallying moment. This is old school Trump going after the fake news. I think to your point, yes, they're going to continue to say this is authoritarian. This is, another move that he's doing because he's a king. He doesn't like the stories. He has thin skin. These are all the same things. All the same ink is going to be printed about this that they've been saying since 2016. So I don't think anything new comes out of this. I do think that we will see. I would not be surprised if you see a judge grant a preliminary injunction on this, because it does raise constitutional questions. Now, not just the First Amendment, but like we said, we talk about viewpoint discrimination, equal access, things of that nature. It's not the same as like a public school scenario. But because of the fact that he's pinpointing these and kind of saying it's for an arbitrary reason, I do think that they probably have a leg up in this lawsuit to maybe get a preliminary injunction. And then what's that going to do? It's going to rally also President Trump's base more of like, look, another rogue judge that may not be so rogue in this case, but it is kind of a story made for the midterms to rally the base when there have been a lot of negative press surrounding the president recently.
3: President Trump pushed for accountability within the press, maybe said this is the last, they have, I've given him a term and a half to get things together and they haven't done it. Maybe this is what you want. Let me know. We're going to keep this conversation rolling into the next segment. 1-800-684-3110. Phone lines are completely jammed right now, which is awesome, by the way. Thank you so much for calling. We're going to continue to take calls. I want to get your feedback and your thoughts. Again, we think about the short-term, long-term impact of a decision like this, where, again, you have Fox News linking arms with CNN and MS Now saying, you know what? If you're going to ban the liberal press outlets, we're not going to show up either. And this happens to be a pretty important week for the United States of America and for and President Trump's administration. We'll be right back.
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3: Take some cause and look. Does the little bit of me say, sure, they finally are getting what they deserve here? They finally, after years and years of lying and lying and lying, and not just about, by the way, President Trump, just about anybody, is there just that little inkling in me that goes, yeah, you know, that laughs it off and says, you got your press credentials removed, finally, some, you know, a little bit of a slap down to what's happening? Sure, there's a little bit of me that giggles to that. But I always have to go back to the global impact and the impact of what this looks like in the future. And what we know is the fact, which is that the other side of this coin could be very bad. Okay, it could be very bad when you have a Democrat president, and I believe you will have a Democrat president in our lifetime. Likely that's going to happen. Okay, look at, you know, if history tells us anything, that there will be someone down the road. And what does that look like if now the mainstream press, as much as I can't stand a lot of them, the mainstream press is no longer allowed to be part of the press pool, and specifically not the mainstream press that happened to be the ones that pushed back on your claims. And look, do I think they're lying? Yes. Do I think they have a lot of headlines that are deceiving? 100%. So maybe that needs to be the more, we need to push back on that. The American people need to push back on the way we interact with media, that we get out of our own echo chambers. Because you would never know what's happening if you don't intentionally get out of your interest algorithm. That being said, so many of you have called in, a lot of your ACLJ champions, and look, I understand. I'm with you in essence. But you do have to look at sort of a bigger side of this. Let's go to Cliff, ACLJ champion, line one. Go ahead, Cliff.
0: Hey, thanks. Listen, I'm going to get right to it because I want to hear much more other than myself, but I welcome what he had done. And with everybody piling on to go against the president, they're never going to stop, even if they weren't around in the room there every day, press briefings or whatever. They're going to continue to downplay everything about America. For crying out loud, I welcome it. And it has the opportunity for all the other media outlets like Salem News and Rav and Newsmax and others to get out the real truth about what's going on. I'm not saying throw softball pitches to them because they don't. Yeah, I mean, look what's going on in the world. But I mean, we need the truth to come out. And not what one side has to poo-poo on everything. And I'm thinking
3: I don't disagree with you, Cliff. Here's one thing I want to push back on just a little bit is remember how much pushback we gave on the Biden administration for being so inaccessible, for President Biden to not be available to be talking and to be making statements, and he would not address the press. I mean, how many, it was hundreds of days it felt like would go by without us even really hearing from the President of the United States. And it was such a weird shock because that we were so used to the opposite with President Trump. Now this has sort of happened again. And President Trump is probably the most press accessible president in our lifetime, where he's out there, he's talking to them, he's playing the playlist on Air Force One, he's popping. He is very accessible to the press. So I'm sure there is a relationship that is built there over time, where you think, not that these people are your friends, of course they're not your friends, but that you would have some sort of rapport with them. And when you see even the ones who you feel like are going to be fair to you turn around and do stuff that's not fair in the press, I understand feeling scorn from that. Again, I've been there, not as to the level of President Trump, but certainly been there. So I get it. It's not that I don't see the vision here. And if you're looking at it from selfishly, I guess you'd say, I totally get it. If I'm thinking about it in a vacuum of the next 2 years, I totally get it if I'm President Trump. I don't want those people in my house, is what he pretty much said. But again, It's not really your house. And we have to keep that accountability there.
13: Well, and I think here's the other side of that as well. When we talk about access to other organizations, the president's given that. There are plenty of organizations that would have never even fathomed being press credentialed at the White House that the president has brought in. That's good. We applaud that. The difference here is that when you start to look at, like CNN specifically that was targeted, they're a part of the press pool, right? Now, the other four, a part of the five that are the TV press pool, ABC, CBS, NBC, Fox News, and CNN. ABC, CBS, NBC, and Fox News have all said, we're not going to cover it. So that then takes away access to the people because they don't have all five of those TV broadcast networks traveling with him. They rotate because there's only so much space on Air Force One. There's only also security reasons. You don't want to have a bunch of cameras. They let one take the feed and they share that responsibility, but they also share the costs. If you were to look at people talk about like right side broadcasting, I see like, well, let them fill in. They don't have the logistics or the capital or the framework to fill in that type of press pool role. There is a reason that it is only these five. It's because of the infrastructure they have, the cost of it. They're also willing to share that cost among these five, but give that as a service to everyone else. That is something very valuable to this country. And as we said, the travel here, when you see those interviews on Air Force One, that's the press pool. That's why sometimes it is, Peter Ducey. Other times it's Caitlin Collins that are asking because they're rotating when they get onto Air Force One and they get that camera feed. That's also why you only ever see one angle on every network. So there is something to look at here that then what if the future presidents start to cut out one? I think all of the new media that has been giving a different angle, if it's a Democrat president, they're all gone. They're all kicked out of the White House immediately. Day one, they're saying, no, these aren't legitimate, serious journalistic organizations. So that's, you also have to look at that. They're already gone. Do you then want less access to future presidents to be able to hold them accountable? I think the answer is no. We don't want less access to whoever is in the White House because it isn't going to be President Trump forever. Yeah. It's only two more years.
3: Let's go to Jerry real quick in Rhode Island, who's a champion as well. Jerry, go ahead.
1: I've heard it all, and I've heard both of it. And by the way, Willow, is this a cost-saving measure we're trying to protect the outlet? Or are we talking about the neutrality and objectivity of the last several years on the media, which has eroded? Most of us who have been listening for a long time know that.
13: Well, and Jerry, to that point as well, no one here is disagreeing that every single outlet has an agenda, that they are not neutral. That's a long time. Neutrality in American press has been something novel in the world, that we've assumed that the American press is neutral.
3: It's a mirage.
13: It's not that way anywhere else in the world. You have conservative and liberal papers in the UK.
3: I don't think it was ever that way.
13: Right.
3: We had so limited options. You may have thought Walter Cronkite was not giving you a bias.
13: Our audience don't.
3: You know what I'm saying?
13: They know the truth.
3: But in general, someone was producing that with a bias. The problem was there was three options. Now there's endless supply of media. You can see all the different sides. You're not just being force-fed one version. So the idea of a neutral media, I mean, it sounds really utopian and nice. We all think differently. What's right and wrong is going to be very different for me and you than it is going to be for those who watch MS Now or CNN. And we have to live in a world where we all can get along, and that society exists. Phone lines are jammed. Second half hour coming up. ACLJ.org. Haven't even been able to do any of our promotion today. Help make an impact right now. We actually have CeCe Heil joining us a little bit later in the show. We're going to still try to get to her, but so many of you have called in, I had to move that. But again, support the work of the ACLJ. Become a champion if you can at aclj.org/champions. Of course, you can get involved in many different ways just by going to the website. We'll be right back.
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11: Three news organizations whose journalists were banned from the White House last week are suing President Trump and three top advisors, calling the abrupt lockout a direct assault on the First Amendment. Amy Kristen Sanders is professor of media law and First Amendment studies at Penn State University.
12: This administration has a history of trying to limit journalists' ability to report critically on the administration.
11: Politico, CNN, and MS Now said in a joint statement today they're bringing the federal lawsuit in a bid to immediately restore access for their reporters they were denied after what President Trump said was a history of false reporting about him and the administration. Republican Senator Bernie Moreno is calling for elections next year in Venezuela. He says the acting president there, Delcy Rodriguez, was part of the Maduro government and cannot be trusted moving forward. This is SRN News.
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5: Partly cloudy skies, comfortably mild, low to mid-70s today, lows tonight, cool. Skies will be fair, nights will be down into the 40s and low 50s, 70s to near 80 Tuesday. Tuesday will bring some afternoon and evening scattered showers and thunderstorms our way. Temperatures will be 70s to near 80 degrees, and the chances of afternoon and evening showers and thunderstorms will be commonplace Wednesday through Friday. Temperatures will be steady in the 70s to near 80 or so, nights upper 40s to mid 50s. I'm meteorologist Don Day.
6: Current temperature
23: 62 degrees.
24: The word on traffic for your morning commute.
15: All right, we still have a big tie-up trying to get into downtown via northbound I-25. This is going to be up past Alameda. Left two lanes have been blocked up with a crash that's got traffic backed up all the way to Colorado. It is solid coming through. There was a second accident at Logan. That's kind of a no factor right now, but it is blocking up the right lane. Westbound I-76 at 88th. Left lane's blocked on an accident that's backed up just past 96th Avenue. East side of I-70, a little busy, as well as Pena, off freeway crash at Quebec and Sand Creek. With traffic, I'm Jonathan Steele.
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26: And so as elders, we need to be spiritually attuned to what God is saying so we lead the church well. And why is that important? Because you know what we like to do as sheep? We like to sit in one place. We like to be comfortable. Just come take care of me. And when elders are leading and moving, that's when sheep start, bah, why are we going that way? Why are we doing this, right? Right? That's what elders do. We're leading. And so we need to make sure that we're hearing what Christ is saying so that we're leading in the right way. And just to be clear, because I want to let you know a little bit about our elders and how we work, because one of the questions that came in after the family chat was, Pastor Jeff, do you get most of the vote on the elder board? Don't you have a majority vote or something like this? The answer is no. And let me tell you why. Because we've never voted. And we never will vote. There's no vote on our elder board. There's consensus on our elder board, which means until we're united in what God is saying, we don't move forward. Now you're going to ask this question. Well, Pastor Jeff, there's no way we could all think the same thing. No, we never do. So what do? We seek the Lord. And at times where we say, hey, listen, I'm listening to what you guys are saying. I'm the minority here. And, you know, you guys have heard me. We've prayed together. So I'm trusting what you guys say, and I'm all in with you, which means I'm going to be behind it. I'm going to say I'm for it. I'm going with you. We're still united. Let's go. That's how we do every single decision. That's who we are. That's why the character of an elder and their heart for God is so important, because that's how we come to consensus and that's how we make decisions. And when we do say, for instance, hey, we're going to remodel the worship center, or we're putting another campus, or it's going to cost us this to do. We as elders decide that if we're actually going to ask the body to do this, we're given first. We're going to be in. Like we're in this financially. So I can tell you as an elder, because I've been an elder since we started the church, 100% of the time we've done a fundraiser, I've given 100% of the time generously, right? Because that's what we're called to do. How can we ask God's people to do something if we're not willing to do it, right? That's what it means to be an elder. It's shepherding the flock of God. It's what we're called to do. It's leading and feeding God's people. Now, this is why this is important for you. because you want to be in a church where elders take seriously their role of leading and feeding God's people. It's for your own nourishment and for your own good. And that's what Peter tells us. So shepherd the flock of God among you, exercising oversight. That means leading very well. The second thing he tells us, if the mandate of elders is responsibility is shepherding Christ's church, when it comes to eldering, the model of readiness for being an elder is showing Christ's character. The model of readiness for being an elder is demonstrating Christ-like character. It's showing Christ's character. Notice what he says. Shepherd the flock of God among you, exercising oversight, not under compulsion, but voluntarily, according to the will of God and not for sordid gain, but with eagerness, nor yet as lording it over those allotted to your charge, but proving to be examples to

capacity. It should never be begrudgingly or, oh, I have to do this. It's my job. It's my responsibility. I'm a man of God. I have to do. No. It is by volunteer. God doesn't make somebody become an elder. God can put it on somebody's heart, draw somebody in that direction, and that's what he's called to do, right? Not have to, but voluntarily. What else does he say about elders? Notice this one. And not for sordid gain, but with eagerness. Not for sordid gain, but with eagerness. Sordid gain, what does that mean? I mean, I was reading the King James Version this week. It says, it doesn't use sordid gain. It uses filthy lucre. Not for filthy lucre. I don't even know what filthy lucre means. Here's what sordid gain means. It's beyond just being motivated by money. It's when a pastor or elder is fleecing the congregation for their money. It means when they're using their position of authority to get your income. It means I need this. And I could stand up here and give examples over the last 25 years of people and things I've seen. I'm not going to do that. You'll see it. But when it goes off in your heart that, hey, he's just asking for my money so he can get more rich, that's bad. That's not the motivation of an elder. It doesn't mean that an elder can't get paid. As a matter of fact, the Bible tells us that it's okay to pay our elders. I did a sermon on this from 1 Corinthians chapter 9, if you want to go back and listen to it. But 1 Timothy chapter 5 says this. 1 Timothy 5:17 says, the elders who rule well are to be considered worthy of double honor. That's income, especially those who work hard at preaching and teaching. For the scripture says, you shall not muzzle the ox while he is threshing, and the laborer is worthy of his wages. There's nothing wrong with paying a pastor. Nothing biblically wrong with that. What sordid gain is beyond paying a pastor. It's when the pastor has a greedy heart and is using his influence to fleece the flock because he wants to profit off anything that the congregation does. That's wrong. Like, it's 100% of the time wrong, right? You should not be ever motivated by money, nor should you be looking at sheep as people that you can get money from. You should always be serving the Lord first and foremost, looking to him for what he wants to do, and be grateful that you get to serve in that position. And then finally, he says this, verse 3, not as lording it over those allotted to your charge, but proving to be examples to the flock. Now, Jesus said, if anyone wants to be great, he would become a servant. And in Mark 10:45, Jesus even said, for the Son of Man did not come to be served, but to serve and to give his life as a ransom for many. Narcissism as an elder is one of the most dangerous things ever. When a pastor or elder feels like you as a congregation owe me something, that's a danger. You need to run away from that. Like, I've seen things over the last 30 years or so where, you know, pastors have different people mow their grass because they tell them it's your job as a congregant to do that for me. Now, if you want to mow my grass, come see me, do it voluntarily. But the point is, you don't owe me anything. You don't have to do anything for your pastor. Pray for me, love me, encourage me. You don't owe me anything, right? And when somebody sees their position as lording it over you and telling you, here's what you need to do for the church and here's what you need to do for me, and they come across as bossy and controlling and manipulative, like it's their church, danger. Danger. It's not their church. It's Christ's church. They're an under shepherd of the Lord Jesus Christ. What you should hear in the heart of an elder is a love for the Lord Jesus Christ and a love for his authority in the church. Amen. And this is what he's talking about in this text. And we don't have time. You can write these verses down today. I'd encourage you to write down 1 Timothy chapter 3, verses 1 through 7, which will give you the character and qualities necessary for an overseer. But I'm going to read through Titus chapter 1, verses 5 through 9, just so you can get a feel for elders' character and what they should be. Now, here's what he says. Paul writes to Titus and said, for this reason I left you in Crete, that you would set in order what remains and appoint elders in every city as I directed you. Namely, if any man is above reproach, the husband of one wife, having children who believe, not accused of dissipation or rebellion, for the overseer must be above reproach as God's steward, not self-willed, not quick-tempered, not addicted to wine, not pugnacious, which is quick to fight, not fond of sordid gain, but hospitable, which means welcoming, loving what is good, sensible, just, devout, self-control, holding fast the faithful word which was in a, with
which is in accordance with the teaching, so that he will be able to both exhort in sound doctrine and refute those who contradict. I mean, that's character qualities. And what you see here is above reproach. What you see here is a man who is stewarding his family well. What you see is a man who has genuine character.

0: qualities. What this does not mean is that the elder never ever sins. It doesn't mean that the man's kids are perfect. It doesn't mean that the man is the perfect husband. It means if you were to poke at his character, there would be a consensus all the time of his character reflecting the glory and the love of Christ in who he is. Which means this, because there's no one that can do that apart from Christ, what is an invitation for congregational people to do? It means pray for your pastor. It means to pray for your elders that they would represent Christ well in their character. Now, both in 1 Timothy chapter 3 and in Titus 1, he talks about an elder being a man and being a husband of one wife. So in two different ways, that's what he says. So if you believe in Christian marriage, which is the only kind of marriage there is between a man and a woman, then in order to be an elder, one of the requirements is that you are a man. That's why men serve in the position of elders. Why? Because God's word does not allow women to serve in that capacity. It doesn't mean that women aren't good leaders. It doesn't mean that women aren't good teachers. It doesn't mean that women aren't good servants. It doesn't mean that women don't have capacity and greatness with which to lead. But God, because of the authority that he set up in his church, wants men to be in the role of elders. Now, here's what you're going to ask. Well, then, Pastor Jeff, how come some churches don't have elders? And how come some churches that do have women elders? And here's my response. I don't know. I don't know. I know at Brave Church, we're going to be obedient to the word of God, and so we're going to have men that have the right character that serve in that capacity, because that's what God teaches us to do. Amen? And that's what he's called us to do. And so men have to have character. And let me just say this by way. There's no way that every man in our church that has this kind of Christ-like character could serve in the role of elder at any given time, or we'd have too big of an elder board to get anything done. It means that every man in this church should aspire to the character of eldership, and that we should have a plethora or myriad of men that have the character of Christ that could serve in the capacity of elder if they were called on it. And in the meantime, because they're not serving in that capacity, they're living and leading in the capacity of the character that Christ would have in this season. And at Brave Church, we have a number of men like this. We have a number of men that we could tap on the shoulder and say, we need you, that could serve in that capacity. And I love that about our church, that people aren't just looking for a position or a title. And why is this so important? Because God takes the shepherding of his people so seriously. Did you know that? I mean, all throughout the Old Testament, he refers to his priests as shepherds over his people. All throughout the New Testament, he refers as shepherds over his people. And Jesus Christ takes this exceptionally serious. In Jeremiah, oftentimes God would raise up a prophet when the priests weren't doing what they were supposed to do. And in Jeremiah chapter 23, he's raised up Jeremiah to speak to the priests of the day, the shepherds, and say to them this. I mean, just see how serious Jesus is about this. In Jeremiah 23, verse 1, woe to you shepherds who are destroying and scattering the sheep of my pasture. In other words, whose sheep are they and whose pasture are they? It's God's world and it's God's people, and woe to those who take God's people in God's world and lead them astray. Jesus says, woe to you. Therefore, thus says the Lord, the God of Israel, concerning the shepherds who are tending my people. You have scattered my flock and driven them away and have not attended to them. Behold, I am about to attend to you for the evil of your deeds. In other words, recompense is coming to you because you haven't done what I've asked you to do. He says then prophetically, then I myself will gather the remnant of my flock out of all the countries where I have driven them and bring them back to their pasture, and they will be fruitful and multiply. And then he says this, and I will also raise up shepherds over them, and they will tend them, and they will not be afraid any longer, nor be terrified, nor will any be missing. What is God saying? I'm going to raise up good shepherds. I'm going to raise up people that actually care about the sheep. I'm going to be in churches where they're shepherding the sheep, where they're building the sheep, where they're teaching the word of God, and they're teaching God's ways, and they're teaching God's will, and they're training God's sheep to go in the way that he wants. Why? Because time on this earth is so short, and the most important thing that you can do in your life is have your soul in alignment with the Lord Jesus Christ for his return. Amen? And Jesus is saying, that's what my shepherds are called to do. That's what my shepherds are called to do. When you hear an elder teach the word of God, you should hear the word of God. This should not be reference material. What the pastor says should be reference material to this book. This is what you need. Because the shepherd's job is what? To lead you home. That's his job. And he's going to be held accountable to Jesus someday for how well he did his job. Amen? And if the responsibility is shepherding well and the readiness is showing Christ's character, then when it comes to eldering, what's the motivation? Here's the motivation. The motivation of rewards for an elder is seeking Christ's commendation. The motivation for every elder should be Christ's commendation. It shouldn't be, what do the sheep think of me? It should be, what does Christ think of my service to him? Notice what it says in 1 Peter chapter 5 and verse 4. And when the chief shepherd appears, you will receive the unfading crown of glory. Don't you love that? Chief shepherd. Chief shepherd. I'm just a shepherd. I'm an underling of the chief shepherd. He's in charge. He's ruling and reigning. He's the good one. He's who we're all going after. A good earthly shepherd is just leading you and putting you in touch with the great shepherd. That's all he's doing. Because a good shepherd knows he can do really nothing for you other than to point you to the great shepherd. That's his job. That's my job as a pastor, is to let you know that the Lord Jesus Christ is King of Kings and Lord of Lords, and there's one way to have salvation, and it's through him and him alone. And my job is to declare that Jesus Christ died for our sins according to the scriptures, that he was buried, that he was raised according to the scriptures, and when we repent of our deadness and trust Jesus Christ life, and we exchange our sin for his righteousness, we have life in his name forever. That's the job of an elder, is to guide people to Christ. Why is that important? Because he's the great shepherd. He doesn't have any flaws. There's nothing wrong with him, right? One of the greatest texts in the entire Bible is Psalm chapter 23, which talks about his character as a shepherd. It's one of the first ones I ever memorized in the Bible as far as chapters go. And in Psalm chapter 23, we hear about Jesus and what he's like. Says, the Lord is my shepherd, I shall not want. What does that mean? Jesus provides for everything I ever need. I'm never left wanting. He gives me everything that I need for life and godliness. He makes me lie down in green pastures. He leads me beside quiet waters. What does he do? He gives me lush places to eat. He leads me beside still waters. Why is that important for a sheep? Because if you put a sheep in white water, it would get washed down the way, right? I mean, Jesus knows how to lead you and get you to where you go, and can do it in a gentle way. He guides me in the paths of righteousness for his name's sake. Everywhere Jesus leads me, he's doing it in a way so that he can get glory through my life. He says this, sheep that can't protect yourselves, even though I walk through the valley of the shadow of death, I fear no evil, for you are with me. Your rod and your staff comfort me. Even when I'm in the most dangerous of places and know I can't take care of myself and I feel evil and wickedness all around me, I'm not in fearing, because, Lord, I know you're my shepherd and you're guiding me through there, and you can protect me from any evil that's coming my way. You prepare a table before me in the presence of my enemies. You have anointed my head with oil. My cup overflows. Even in the presence of my enemies, you abundantly give to me in such a way that they see your goodness in my life. And he closes by saying, surely goodness and loving kindness will follow me all the days of my life, and I will dwell in the house of the Lord forever. In other words, surely I know goodness and mercy chase me down, because you're a good shepherd, and I'll dwell in the house of the Lord forever. You're leading me home. Right? And that's the purpose of this. And the commendation that we should be seeking is that of Christ, not earthly rewards. What we want is, when Christ comes back, for him to look at us as elders and say, that's the way I would have led the church. That's what I wanted to do. Good job. Right? That's the commendation. And there's all sorts of crowns mentioned in the Bible. I mean, talk about the unfading crown of glory. In the first century, crowns were what were given instead of trophies. And oftentimes these crowns were like perishable wreaths that they wore on their head when they won, right? I mean, instead of trophies, that's what they got. So when we read about crowns in the Bible, we're really reading about rewards or trophies to be handed out. And first, I'll just tell you about a few of them. In 1 Corinthians 9:25, when Paul's talking about running the race, he talks about an imperishable crown for leading a disciplined life that was going to be awarded to him. In 1 Thessalonians 2:19, we read about a crown of exaltation, where Paul is talking about the people of Thessalonica and the church being his joy and his crown, because he's done evangelism and discipleship. He's led people to the Lord there and grown them up. And he says, that's my crown of exaltation. There's a crown of exaltation coming. At the end of his life, in 2 Timothy 4:8, he says, I've fought the good fight. I've finished the race. I've kept the faith. Now there is in store for me the crown of righteousness, for me and all those who love his appearing. For all of us who are loving the appearing of the Lord, there's a crown of righteousness will be given. Then in James chapter 1:12 and Revelation 2:20, we read about a crown of life for enduring trials and dealing with that. And here in 1 Peter 5:4, we read about the crown of glory for shepherding faithfully. Now, I personally believe they're real crowns. I also personally believe I don't think we wear all these crowns around heaven because I don't think heaven is about us. I don't think heaven's about us walking around like, how many crowns? Oh, you only got two? Yeah, I got five. I mean, I don't think that's heaven. I read in Revelation 4:10 that we cast our crowns before the Lord, and what we do is as we're rewarded, we're giving them back to Jesus saying, you're worthy of all this because I'm nothing apart from you, because apart from you, I can do nothing. And these crowns or rewards that we get are just opportunities to glorify Jesus Christ even better. And that our yearning and our motivation and the reason for doing what we're doing on this planet is so that we'll have more to bring Jesus in the life to come. And that should be the motivation for why we do what we do. Not because someone says, hey, great sermon, or not because someone says, oh, you're really good, or not because of the, we're not yearning for that. We're yearning for Christ saying, you did it my way. Well done, good and faithful servant. And that's the motivation that we should all have. Now, it begs the question for you here, because some of you may say, well, I'm a lady, so I'm never going to be an elder, so what's the point? Or I'm a young guy, so I'm not going to be an elder now, so what's the point? Or I may be in the church for the rest of my life and never be an elder, so what's the point? That's why God's word is so good, because he answers that question for us, right? I mean, what's my responsibility in this? And here's what I would say. When it comes to eldering, the manner of responding to elders is submitting with humility to Christ's servants. When it comes to eldering, the manner of responding is submitting with humility to Christ's servants. Notice what he says in verse 5. You younger men, likewise, be subject to your elders. That's being in submission to your elders. And all of you, clothe yourself. That's everybody. Clothe yourself with humility towards one another. Why? For God is opposed to the proud, but he gives grace to the humble. We have a responsibility as a church to support and pray for and love and obey our elders. Now listen to this. Here's why. Hebrews chapter 13, verse 17 says it this way. Obey your leaders and submit to them. Here's why. For they keep watch over your souls as those who will give an account. Do you think that's a lot of responsibility? What's elders' responsibility? To give an account for every soul that's under your charge. That's the responsibility. No parachurch organization gets that charge. The church gets that charge. Elders get that charge. So the call to the church is obey and be submissive to your leadership. Why? Because they're caring for your soul. Now, if you're in a place that's not upholding the word of God or not holding God's ways or not following God's will, find a place that is, because there's other places out there that are. And then get involved in that, because that's for the betterment of your own soul. We're sheep. We need the church. We need one another. And when you find a place that's like that, pour yourself into that place, because it's the best thing that you can do for your own soul. And he says, do this in such a way. He tells us how to do this. He says, do this in such a way. Let them do this with joy and not with grief, for this would be unprofitable for you. In other words, as a sheep, don't make shepherding you a pain in the rear, right? Do it with joy. Submit with joy. Be in humility with joy. Be thankful that you have elders and leaders who love you and support you and want you to be your best for the Lord Jesus Christ, who want to turn you loose with the gospel, who want to see all your gifts flourish, who want to see you edified, who want to see you built up. Praise God that you're in a church like that, because everybody needs to be in a church like that. And we are a church. We're not the church. There's a lot of churches that are doing it like that. But it's important for our soul that we are. And then how do we do it with humility? Well, we look to our Savior, who is the most humble of all, right? Who, although he existed in the form of God, did not consider equality with God something to be grasped, but became a man. He humbled himself. He emptied himself, became a man. And he humbled himself to death, even death on a cross. I mean, that's what Jesus did. He submitted himself to his Father for his entire ministry. That's what we're called to do as well. Why? Notice this verse that he takes from Proverbs 3:34. For God is opposed to the proud, but gives grace to the humble. What does it mean that God opposes the proud? When we're proud and we think, well, I know how to develop my own spiritual life. I watch Chris Tomlin podcasts and I watch this podcast and I do this. I do it all myself. I don't need anybody else. When we're proud and we think we know everything our own way, it's not that God just kind of lets you go. God's opposed to that. God's opposed to individuals and churches that don't want him to be in charge. He's opposed to the proud, but what does he do? He releases and extends grace to who? The humble. Now, let me just ask you this question. Help me out. I need a verbal response to this. Just because elders pray together, seek the Lord together, ask God to lead together, does that mean 100% of the time they'll always make the right decision?
1: No.
0: You didn't say it loud enough.
1: No.
0: No. Parents, just because you get together and you pray together for your kids and you make a decision, that doesn't mean you always make the right decision. There's going to be times we don't. Being in a church does not mean that submitting means you can't ask questions. It doesn't mean you can't engage with elders. It doesn't mean you can't ask, hey, I don't understand why we did this. There just may come a time where we tell you what we did and you're like, I totally don't agree with that. That's okay. That's okay. But by submitting to elders and praying for elders, what does God have the opportunity to do? When you have humble elders who are seeking the face of God, God has the ability to turn the heart of the elders and lead in the way that we need to go. And when we have a whole church that says, Lord, we're trusting them, and we have elders that say, Lord, we're trusting you, and we want what's best for them, and we got this symbiotic relationship going on, great things can happen in the church. And our love for one another can soar, and God can do beyond what we could ever ask or experience according to his glorious power that's at work within us. That's why eldering is so important, right? That's why he puts this in his word. It's rarely ever taught on. I know this is more of a teaching, but it's important that we understand this, because to not understand this hurts our own walk with the Lord Jesus Christ. God wants us to be with good elders. God wants us to be raised up as elders, and God wants us to do that for him. So how are we going to respond? God wants us to be a church that says, Lord, this is your church. These are the men for this season that you've called to serve. And Lord, I want to submit to them. And so the way I thought we could end our service today, and I think the best way to do this, is when we think about how am I going to submit and how am I going to be humble, it's by thinking about what Christ has already done for you. Amen? I mean, when we think about Christ giving his life and Christ giving his...
2: 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We'll see you soon.
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11: With SRN News, I'm Bob Agnew in Washington. CNN, MS Now, and Politico have filed a lawsuit over being denied White House access. Reporters from the three news outlets were blocked over the weekend from the White House a day after President Trump said he was barring them because of reporting that he calls fake news. And this morning, CNN was removed from its pool duties, which are shared by the major networks. Local authorities say a U.S. Immigration and Customs Enforcement officer shot and wounded a man in Austin, Texas. That's where an anti-ICE protester gathered for hours. The Austin Police Chief says the man was in serious but stable condition at a hospital after being shot Sunday afternoon. The Department of Homeland Security says the man is in custody pending removal from the country. On Wall Street, it's a booming session, reversing some of the losses from last week, at least in early trading. The Dow is up 289, the NASDAQ up 519.
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5: Partly cloudy skies, comfortably mild, low to mid-70s today, lows tonight cool, skies will be fair, nights will be down into the 40s and low 50s, 70s to near 80 Tuesday. Tuesday will bring some afternoon and evening scattered showers and thunderstorms our way. Temperatures will be 70s to near 80 degrees, and the chances of afternoon and evening showers and thunderstorms will be commonplace Wednesday through Friday. Temperatures will be steady in the 70s to near 80 or so, nights upper 40s to mid 50s. I'm meteorologist Don Day.
8: Current temperature
12: 62 degrees.
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16: Revelation 15 and 16. At the very beginning of the forming of God's people, the kingdom of God, there was a public confrontation between God and Satan, give or take 4,000 years ago. And the Bible tells us that at the very end, there's going to be a far greater cosmic, global confrontation between God and Satan. History repeats itself, really makes sense. In the beginning, the book of Exodus, we see a dress rehearsal for what is going to happen globally. Happened in the beginning of time, and in Revelation is going to happen at the end of time. History repeats itself in the beginning and in the end. The first public confrontation with Satan was to free God's people physically from the slavery of Egypt. In the last confrontation, is going to free God's people from spiritual bondage and suffering and pain. The first confrontation with Satan, God brought about plagues that plagued a locality, Egypt. But in the last confrontation, these same plagues that God is going to bring upon the Antichrist and all of those who follow him globally. And after the seven plagues are unleashed, John said something absolutely incredible. He said, the wrath of God is completed. It is finished. It is done. Question, how is this going to happen? Here we see in heaven, in the presence of God, John sees sea of glass mingled with fire. But he also sees something that is so wonderful. He sees the believers who have conquered the beast at the Antichrist are standing victoriously beside the sea of glass. The imagery that John gives us here is stunning. It's stunning, to say the least. These images are derived from the book of Exodus. When God's people have crossed between the two parted waters of the Red Sea, they sang a song of praise. They called the song of Moses. It's a song of praise to God. You see, that image is going to be repeated in heaven in a far, far, far greater way and more stupendous way and more global way. It is the image of all the believers, including you and me, who love the Lord Jesus Christ. We are the ones who have been delivered from Satan harassment, will be singing victory song over Satan and his demons. Please hear me right on this one. We need to understand that in the Bible, Pharaoh is a symbolic type of Satan. And the Antichrist, of course, is Satan's tool. Pharaoh was the slave driver, the tyrant, the oppressor of God's people, who's a type of Satan. And God delivered his people from Pharaoh's clutches. And we too are going to be delivered from Satan's clutches. We're already delivered here and now, but we will completely and fully and spiritually and eternally be delivered from his clutches by the power of the Holy Spirit. And we're going to be in a state of continuous celebration, a state of continuous thanksgiving, a state of continuous praise, so you better get a head start. In this song, there are five characteristics or attributes of Jesus. Don't miss them. He's the Creator. Great and amazing are your deeds. Secondly, he is the just and trustworthy judge. Just and true are your ways. Thirdly, he alone is worthy of all of the worship. Fourthly, he alone is holy. And finally, he is omnipotent. He is the king over all kings. He is the Lord over all lords. He is Lord over all the nations. And in the last verse of chapter 15, verse 8, we see the temple of heaven opens, and seven angels with seven bowls of judgment come forward. God's glory and power symbolized by the smoke-filled room. Always in the Bible, when God is present in a very special way, there's a smoke. Do you remember when Solomon was dedicating the temple? There came a smoke, they couldn't see each other. And we see it again in Isaiah chapter 6, when Isaiah saw the Lord high and lifted up. He said there was so much smoke and surrounding, representing the presence of God. In this similar way, in Exodus 19, when Moses was ascended on Mount Sinai and he met God, and on the mountains, the mountain itself was wrapped with smoke, symbolizing the presence of God. Look with me, please, at chapter 16, the book of Revelation. If you read this passage closely, if you read it intently, you discover the speeding of the pace of the judgment of God. It almost moves so speedily, make your head swing, because, see, God has been patient for so long. And make no mistake about it, God has been patient. God is being mocked and being insulted by humanity. God has been reviled and rejected by humanity. God's people have been persecuted and killed by evil people. And through it all, God is patient, so much so that some believers are even saying, God, where are you? You see, God is constantly entreating people to repent and believe in him. But then the day is coming when God's patience is going to come to an end. And when the final day of judgment arrives, events are going to move very swiftly, very fast. The seven angels with the seven bowls will go forth in obedience to the command of God. And the angels pour the seven bowls of God's wrath upon the non-believers. Chapter 16 of the book of Revelation is the most tragic chapter in the whole of the Bible. Why do I say this? Because in it we see the ultimate collision between God's justice and man's disobedience. By that time, the door of forgiveness is latched shut. The wrath of God is poured out, no retreat. Listen to me. In 2 Peter chapter 3, verse 9, Peter tells us that God longs for people to repent and come to him. He did everything possible to make it possible for people to repent and turn to him and believe in him and receive his salvation from the cross of Calvary. God does not want people to perish. He longs for them to repent. But he will not overrule their free will. And so finally, after all of the pleading, after all of the cajoling, after all of the entreating of people to come to him and repent, all that comes to an end. And so the first angel pours out the first bowl, and all of those who worship the beast, that Antichrist, are afflicted with malignant sores. This, beloved, is the globalization of what took place in Exodus chapter 9, verses 8 to 12 in Egypt. The second angel pours his bowl upon the sea, the waters of the sea, and the water becomes red like blood, and every living sea creature dies. Again, this is the globalization of what happened in Exodus 7, 17, and 18, when God turned the water of the Nile into blood. And with all of the oceans dying or die, sea life will become extinct. Then the third angel pours his bowl on the rivers, on the springs, that's the drinking water. And all of the drinking waters turn into blood. And here, the angel gives an explanation as to why water turned into blood. Please listen carefully. As if to say that all of those who have shed the blood of the saints, those who did it actively and those who did it silently, they have nothing to drink but blood. The Bible is very clear. And the Bible said that God is not mocked. What man sows, man shall reap. Unless that man or woman or boy or girl run to the blood of Jesus Christ that was shed on Calvary on the cross to be their only cover from the wrath of God. The fourth angel pours out his bowl upon the sun, and the sun burns more fiercely, scorching the earth. Here's the irony. With all of that pain, humanity refuses to believe. They refuse to repent. At that point, people will even curse God for their suffering. Sometimes I imagine the atheists, particularly in agnostic, you know, the atheists who are constantly fighting, and now they're even spending money fighting a God that they believe he does not exist. It even thought of the irony. And the fifth angel pours out his bowl and directly at the throne of the Antichrist. His entire satanic empire is going to plunge into darkness. All of those who worship the Antichrist will be gripped with panic. Imagine when it is as dark as midnight and at noon hour. The terror is so great that they will chew their own tongues. And yet, they will blaspheme God for the suffering that they brought upon themselves. Again, this will be the globalization of Exodus 10, 21 to 29. When the people of Egypt plunged into darkness. You heard me say from this pulpit many a times that the Old Testament is basically the foreshadowing of the New Testament. And so the physical darkness that was experienced by the people of Egypt is a symbolic representation of the spiritual darkness that the whole world is going to experience. Jesus place the believers in this world not only as salt to keep it from rotting, but he also called them the light of the world, that we are the light of the world. But when the believers are taken out of this world, the light of Christ will be removed, and the people of the earth will stumble in darkness, hardening their hearts toward God even more. The sixth angel pours out his bowl on the river Euphrates. Its water dry up, preparing the way for the invasions of the kings of the east. This is very highly symbolic, this drying of the Euphrates. What does it mean for the Euphrates to dry up? It means that the conditions have become ripe for the satanic forces to be unleashed. You say, Michael, is it going to get worse? Yes. The Euphrates is the natural boundary established by God. And by drying up the river, God erases that boundary. By now, evil forces in the world are unleashed. So, who are these kings of the east that John is talking about? They are not human beings. These are not kings, and rulers, as we know, a king and a ruler of a human being. These are demonic rulers. The Bible tells us that certain nations and certain kingdoms, they have kings and have princesses that are invisible. These are demonic forces in a spiritual hierarchy of Satan's kingdom. These are one of the highest people in that hierarchy. In fact, you find that spelled out in Deuteronomy 32. You find it in the book of Job. But more clearly, you find it in the book of Daniel chapter 10. You see, that is why, beloved, listen to me. That is why Moses said to the people of Israel, he said, the Lord rules over you. You do not have one of those demonic powers as a prince over you. You have Jehovah as your ruler. And that is why later on, when they demanded an earthly king, and Samuel was brokenhearted and cried out to God, and God said to him, Samuel, Samuel, he said, they're not rejecting you, they're rejecting me. Give them a king. But all those other nations, they have demonic ruler. They have a demonic invisible prince. In Daniel chapter 10, verse 13, he calls the demonic king that's ruling over Persia, the prince of Persia. In Daniel chapter 10, verse 20, the messenger refers to the prince of Greece. That is the evil king, spiritual king that's ruling over Greece. In Psalms 56 and 82, refers to the demonic powers of nations. These invisible rulers in many countries today, these are demonic kings, they're demonic princes. Please hear me right. We spent $1 trillion, but more important than the dollars, thousands of precious lives in trying to bring the Persian Gulf into order, and look at it now. We found in Revelation chapter 9, John tells us that God orders the angel, and the angel releases the four angels that are bound in the great river Euphrates. Revelation 9 and Revelation 16 here talking about the same thing. It's the same event. When these four angels are released, the river Euphrates are dried up. Revelation 9:16, John makes a very intriguing statement. Listen carefully. He said, the number of the troops that was there was twice 10,000, 10,000. And then he says, I heard the number, 200 million soldiers, 200 million. And John finds it as amazing and shocking as we do. In fact, John finds this to be incomprehensible. And that is why he reassures us, he said, I heard their number. As if to say, I know, I can hardly believe it myself, but that's what I heard. Now, there are no nation or nations. All of the armies of the world would not come up to 200 million. In fact, there were not 200 million people in the population of the world in the time of John. China, with all of its might and power and size and everything else, only have 2 million soldiers in their army. That's 1% of the army John describes here. And that is why this massive number of soldiers can only be demonic forces. But there's another symbol here regarding the Euphrates that I don't want you to miss. I don't want you to miss. The Euphrates is the cradle of civilization. See, that's where the Garden of Eden was. And that's where they will try to build the Tower of Babel, the Babylonian Tower. It's the cradle of civilization. And therefore, at the end times, is going to be the grave site of the civilization. Then next thing John sees is that out of the mouth of the unholy trinity, that is the dragon, the beast, and the false prophet, comes three unclean spirits or demons who appear as frogs. Frogs in the Bible are a symbol of uncleanliness. In Persia, frogs were agents of plagues and evil. Among the Jews, frogs are messengers of Satan. These are evil spirits that deceive humanity. Those demons will fight in the final battle of Armageddon. But right in the middle between bowl number 6 and bowl number 7, we saw that in the trumpet, 6 and 7, there was an intermission. Here between 6 and 7, the Lord inserts a parenthetic statement, but it's a powerful one. I don't want you to miss it. A parenthetical message, if you like. Verse 15 of chapter 16. Behold, I come like a thief. Blessed is he who stays awake and keeps his clothes on him so that he may not go naked and shamefully exposed. Now, I know people say this is a warning, but to me, this is one of the greatest encouragement. It blessed me. How? Is it saying, as the world plunges into moral and spiritual darkness, you keep on trusting God. As the world becomes morally bleak, stay on the light of Christ. As the presence of moral darkness becomes unbearable, you hold on to Christ's righteousness. He is coming when the world least expecting him. He is coming when the world is in its drunken stupor. He is coming at the time when even those who might profess to be Christians are denying his moral absolutes. Take heart. He's coming. He's coming. He's coming. In fact, that's exactly what Jesus said in Matthew 24, 42 to 44. And that's precisely what Paul said in 1 Thessalonians 5, 2. That's exactly what Peter said. He said the same thing in 2 Peter 3:10. Let me tell you something. When the Bible said the same thing three times, you can take it to the bank. The day of the Lord will be like a thief in the night to those who are spiritually asleep. But to those who are always alert and sober, those who are ready, those who are waiting, it's going to be a great day. Well, after this interlude, the seventh bowl, the seventh angel brings the seventh bowl, and he pours it in the air. And as soon as he does, a voice from heaven says, it's done. It's finished. It's complete. There's flashes of lightning, crashes of thunder. There is earthquake like never been experienced before. The Richter scale will never be able to even measure it. Islands is going to sink into the sea. Mountains are going to crumble. Massive hailstorm will fall from the sky, will crush people to the ground. But all of this destruction is only a warm-up to Armageddon. Armageddon has many theories and many interpretations. But two main ones among most Bible-believing theologians, two main ones. The first is that Armageddon will be a literal battle and a literal war and is going to be the ultimate of all wars. And is going to be armies from all over the world gathered on the plains of Megiddo in Israel where wars have been fought for many generations, and that's why it's symbolic. And that there will be the bloodiest battle in all human history. The second main interpretation is this. This battle of Armageddon is a symbolic battle. That it is a spiritual battle. That demonic forces will war against the believers. But those who redeemed the resurrected believers will follow their commander, the Lord Jesus Christ, into the spiritual battle fought on spiritual plane. Take your pick. You're not going to lose your salvation. Whichever way you choose, whichever interpretation you take. The one thing I ask you not to do is don't fight with each other over these interpretations. Christians have done that shamefully through the years. Keep your powder dry for battling the enemy of your soul, not one another. All I know for certainty is this. God's agenda is perfect. God's plan is perfect. God's will is perfect. And no matter what happens, I know that we are on the winning side. 2,000 years ago, when our Lord Jesus Christ hung on that cross, he cried out and he said, "It is finished." And here in Revelation 16, the angel of the seventh bowl said, "It is done." Jesus paid the price for our redemption. He does and will triumph over Satan. Even when it appears that Satan has the upper hand and evil seem to be running wild right now, don't be deceived. For because Jesus wins, we win. Because Jesus is triumphed, we triumph. Because Jesus is glorified, we are going to be glorified with him. Revelation is a book about the past, the present, and the future.
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11: With SRN News, I'm Bob Agnew in Washington. Treasury Secretary Scott Bessent is predicting good talks this week between President Trump and the Chinese premier after he says he himself held talks with China's vice premier touching on trade and setting up a mechanism for controlling AI.
21: We just had a very successful engagement with the Chinese on trade and AI.
11: Republican Senator Bernie Moreno says the president made a good deal with Venezuela, but the acting president there, Delcy Rodriguez, should not be viewed as trustworthy moving forward.
1: She has no credibility in her home country. Obviously, she's been somebody who does exactly what we tell her to do. In the case of the last few months since we've liberated Venezuela.
11: On Wall Street right now, the Dow Jones Industrial Average booming. It's up by 314 points. NASDAQ up 517. This is SRN News.
10: Denver weather.
5: Partly cloudy skies, comfortably mild. Low to mid-70s today. Lows tonight, cool. Skies will be fair. Nights will be down into the 40s and low 50s. 70s to near 80 Tuesday. Tuesday will bring some afternoon and evening scattered showers and thunderstorms our way. Temperatures will be 70s to near 80 degrees, and the chances of afternoon and evening showers and thunderstorms will be commonplace Wednesday through Friday. Temperatures will be steady in the 70s to near 80 or so, nights upper 40s to mid 50s. I'm meteorologist Don Day.
8: Current temperature
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23: Now, we know from history that Israel has never possessed all of the land yet that God has promised. 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That was God's promise to Abraham and to his believing descendants. 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
8: Welcome to Pathway to Victory with author and pastor Dr. Robert Jeffress. From the very beginning, it's been clear that God has a special plan and purpose for the nation of Israel. So what does the future of this ancient nation have to do with the future of the world? Today on Pathway to Victory, Dr. Robert Jeffress shows how God's promise to Abraham more than 2,000 years ago directly connects to our present and future. But first, let's take a moment to hear some important ministry updates.
22: Thanks, David, and welcome again to Pathway to Victory. In recent days, the eyes of the world have turned to the Middle East, where chaos continues to ensue and tensions are rising at catastrophic levels. In these days, I've been flooded with questions about the end times and how the warfare might tie into biblical prophecy. Well, today and again tomorrow on Pathway to Victory, I'm presenting a message that's designed to put conflicts like this into perspective. More importantly, I intend to bring you hope. You see, we don't need to fear the future. Even though it appears that evil is advancing in our world, make no mistake, Jesus Christ is coming back to settle the score. Few places on earth stay as volatile as the Middle East. That's why the nation of Israel is one of the major themes here on Pathway to Victory. Not because it's popular, but because the Bible clearly describes it. It's our responsibility to teach you what God's Word says. And we will never veer from that mission. That's why people like you trust us. Now, we couldn't provide these daily programs without partnership with friends like you. And just after our study, I'm going to describe a highly personal book that I've written for you. It's my way of saying thanks. When you give a generous gift to support Pathway to Victory. All right, take your Bible now and turn to Genesis chapter 12 for a message I've titled, It Begins and Ends with Israel.
23: I want you to imagine for just a moment that a friend of yours says, you need to get a copy of John Grisham's latest novel. It is a real spellbinder. And so you go out and purchase the book, Grisham's latest lawyer tale, and one night before you go to bed, you decide to start reading it, and you open it up in the middle of the book. And suddenly you're confronted with names and locations that are unfamiliar to you. Who are in the world are Joan and Jill and Judge Mills? And what are they doing in the Caribbean? And why did Bill just dump $1 million over into the ocean out of his boat? You're confused. And so to make sense out of it, you go to the end of the book. You're reading there in the end, and suddenly the action has shifted to a funeral home. It's the funeral of Bill. And Joan and Judge Mills were seated there, and Joan leans over to Judge Mills and says, you know, Bill shouldn't have dropped that $1 million over the boat in the Caribbean. And Judge Mills says, well, he didn't know the mafia was after him. You think, mafia? Where did the mafia come from? You're hopelessly confused, and so you slam the book shut in disgust, and you think to yourself, you know, old Grisham has lost his touch, hasn't he? Now, I realize that analogy is about as subtle as a sledgehammer, but it illustrates a very important point, and that is why so many people are confused by the Bible in general, and certainly by the subject of Bible prophecy. You know, if you want to understand the Bible, you want to

Jesus, what comes to mind immediately? You probably think of these great momentous events like the creation of the world or the fall of man or the flood or the Tower of Babel. And yet all of those magnificent events we think about when we think about Genesis, you know, they're all compressed into the first 11 chapters of the book. There are 50 chapters in Genesis. All of those big things are told in the first 11 chapters. It's almost as if God is saying, hey, by the way, this is how these things happened. It's an introduction. The theme of the first 11 chapters of Genesis is man's alienation from God. God created man perfectly, placed him in a perfect garden, yet man chose to rebel against God. And in the first 11 chapters of Genesis, you find man moving further and further away from God until that climactic event in Genesis 11, the Tower of Babel, man's ultimate defiance of his creator. Now, at that point, God would have been completely justified in condemning man forever, allowing man to suffer the consequences of his alienation from God. But God, being rich in love, didn't do that. Instead, he instituted a rescue plan for both mankind and the world that God created. And that rescue plan begins in Genesis 12. And write this down. The theme of Genesis 12 all the way to the end of the Bible in Revelation 22 is God's reconciliation with man. God's reconciliation with man. That's Genesis 12 all the way to Revelation 22. Now, God's rescue plan for man and his plan for the restoration of the entire world all centered on one man. His name was Abraham. That's where the rescue plan began, with this man called Abraham. And the remaining 39 chapters of Genesis have to do with Abraham and his descendants, the beginning of this plan of reconciliation. And so, when we come to Genesis chapter 12, we are introduced to Abraham and to the specific promise that God made to Abraham. We call it the Abrahamic covenant. It was the promise of redemption for mankind and for all of creation. Now, to understand this promise, you have to understand the context of the promise that God made to Abraham. We're first introduced actually to Abraham back in Genesis chapter 11. And when we come to Genesis 11, we find Abraham and his family living in a city called Ur of the Chaldeans. Now, Ur was a metropolitan city, much like London or New York is today. Ur was known as a center of mathematics and astronomy. But one thing archaeology has revealed to us as well is Ur of the Chaldeans was a center of idolatry. The residents of Ur were involved in idol worship. Now, we want to think that Abraham was different from everybody else. We want to think that the reason God reached down and called Abraham, because unlike the other residents of Ur who worship false gods, Abraham was looking for the true God. But that's not the case. In fact, the Bible tells us that Abraham was no different than any other resident of Ur. He worshiped false gods as well. You say, where do you get that, Pastor? In Joshua 24, verses 2 to 3, Joshua said that Abraham was an idol worshiper. Joshua said to all the people, verse 2, thus says the Lord, the God of Israel, from ancient times your fathers lived beyond the river, namely Terah, the father of Abraham and the father of Nahor, and they served other gods. It doesn't say they except for Abraham served other gods. They served other gods. Abraham was an idol worshiper. So the question is, why did God choose to save Abraham? Why did he choose to make Abraham the focal point of his plan for redemption for the world? It had nothing to do with the goodness of Abraham. It had everything to do with the goodness of God. God, out of his mercy, chose to save Abram, and he gave this command. Look at verse 1, Genesis chapter 12. Then the Lord said to Abram, go forth from your country and from your relatives and from your father's house to the land that I will show you. God was saying to Abraham, I want you to uproot everything you have, your family, your possessions, and I want you to move to a distant land that I will eventually show you. You're to get up and you're to start moving. Now think what that must have been to Abraham, to leave everyone and everything familiar to him to go to this unnamed country. I remember in our last church, Amy and I had dinner one evening with a Hispanic couple, and they told us their story. 2 years earlier, they had both been living in Mexico. They had fabulous jobs, a large house. They had a child on the way. They said God spoke to them and said to leave their home and move to the

0: United States. They didn't speak at that time one word of English. They had no job prospects, but they said, Pastor, God told us to go. So we came. We left our house. We left with only what we could carry in two suitcases and came to the United States. But eventually, after being here, we realized why God had sent us. That's what God did to Abraham. He said, I want you to move. It didn't make any sense. F.B. Meyer, the great biographer, one time said about Abraham and this command to leave, he said, God's commands are not always followed or accompanied by reason, but God's commands are always accompanied by a promise, whether spoken or unspoken. Some of you here today know what I'm talking about. God has given you a command. He's told you clearly what he wants you to do. It doesn't make any sense. Doesn't seem reasonable. But God has spoken. He said, it's time to get up and move. Remember, whenever God gives a command, that command doesn't always make sense, but it is always accompanied by a promise. That was true for Abraham. And we find those promises that followed God's command in verses 1 to 3 of Genesis 12. Look at it with me. Now the Lord said to Abram, go forth from your country and from your relatives and from your father's house to the land I will show you. And I will make you a great nation, and I will bless you and make your name great, and you shall be a blessing. And I will bless those who bless you, and the one who curses you, I will curse, and in you all the families of the earth shall be blessed. I want you to jot down here the three components of this Abrahamic promise or covenant. First of all, God promised to Abraham a land. A land. Verse 1, he said, go forth from your country to the land which I will show you. God was saying to Abraham, I've got a piece of real estate for you and your descendants, and it will be yours forever. Later in Genesis 15, God gives us the geographical boundaries of that real estate that was belonged to Abraham and his descendants. In Ezekiel 37, we find a further expansion of those boundaries. God said, this is going to be yours, Abraham, and your descendants forever. Now, we know from history that Israel has never possessed all of the land yet that God has promised. We certainly know now they're not possessing all of God's promised land. The time in history when they had the greatest percentage of that land was the 10th century BC during Solomon's reign. But even then, they had not yet inhabited all the land, but one day they will. That was God's promise to Abraham and to his believing descendants. And I don't have to tell you all of the conflict we read about every day in the Middle East. When you boil it down to its essence, it's over this promise. This promise that God made to Israel of a land that would be theirs forever. Either God meant it or he didn't mean it. I believe God meant it. And I believe ultimately God's going to fulfill it. God said, I'm going to give you a land. Not only that, he said, I'm going to give you a seed. He said, I will make you a great nation and I will bless you. He was saying to Abraham, you're going to be the father of a tremendous nation. In fact, in Genesis 22, God expounded on how great that nation would be. In Genesis 22, 17, he said, indeed, I will greatly bless you, Abraham. I will greatly multiply your seed as the stars of the heavens and of the sand which is on the seashore. And your seed shall possess the gate of their enemies. That is, Abraham, your descendants are going to be innumerable like the stars in the heavens, like the sand on the seashore. That's how great your nation will be. Now, that promise was amazing considering the fact that when God made the promise to Abraham, Abraham was 75 years old. In fact, the writer of Hebrews in Hebrews 11, 12 describes Abraham at that time that God made the promise as being, quote, as good as dead. Now, some of you wives know what I'm talking about. You look over your husband and say, he's as good as dead. He's still breathing, but he might as well be dead. Well, that was how Abraham was. That's how Sarah felt. He was as good as dead. Not only that, Sarah herself was barren. And yet God said to this couple, you're going to be the father, the mother of a great, great nation. And thirdly, he said, not only am I going to give you a land, a seed, I'm going to make you a blessing. Genesis 12, 3 says, and in you all the families of the earth shall be blessed. Now this is obviously the climax of this promise. A worldwide blessing Abraham and his descendants would be. What is God talking about? Some people say that he's talking about some general spiritual blessing. We know that three major world religions claim Abraham as their father, Islam and Judaism and Christianity. So maybe that's what he's talking about. In that sense, all of the world is going to be blessed through you, Abraham. I don't think that's what God means at all. I think God had something very specific in mind. He was saying, through you, Abraham, one is going to come who is going to redeem mankind and reverse the curse that has been placed on this earth. Through you, Abraham, the Savior of the world is going to come. And you say, now, wait a minute, Pastor, how do you get all of that out of verse 3? Where do you find a promise of a Savior who's going to redeem mankind? In this simple phrase, through you, all the nations of the earth will be blessed. How do I know that's true? It's from the New Testament and the way the New Testament interprets this verse. You know, there are some people who believe that Abraham knew there'd be some general blessing that would come through his descendants, but he never really understood the true nature of that blessing. That's just not true. The Bible tells us Abraham had a very clear understanding of what this blessing would be. Hold your place here and turn over to Galatians chapter 3. Galatians chapter 3, verses 6 through 8. As you're turning there, let me remind you of the setting of the book of Galatians. The churches at Galatia were being infected by false teachers. They were called the Judaizers. And the Judaizers said this. They said, faith in Jesus Christ is necessary for salvation, but it's not sufficient for salvation. That is, you need to trust in Jesus as your Savior and keep the law, be circumcised, on and on and on and on. It's faith and works. That was the teaching of the Judaizers. Today you have the same thing. In fact, in most of Christendom, you find the same thing being taught. Faith in Christ is important, but it's not enough. To be saved, you need to trust in Christ as your Savior and be baptized and partake of the sacraments and join this particular church and. It's faith in Christ and for salvation. Paul says no. In Galatians 1:8, he says, if any man preaches another gospel, that is another gospel besides faith in Christ alone, let that man be anathema. Let him be damned. The Bible says it is faith in Christ alone that saves. And to prove that to the Galatians, he uses the story of Abraham. Look at verse 6. Even so, Abraham believed God and it was reckoned to him as righteousness. Remember, he's talking to Jews here. He's saying, you want to know how a person is saved? Let's go back to the father, our father Abraham, and see how he was saved. Was he saved by faith and works and circumcision? No. Abraham believed God, and it was reckoned to him as righteousness. Verse 7, therefore, be sure that it is those who are of faith who are sons of Abraham. Now, I'm going to talk about this more in the weeks ahead. To be a recipient of the Abrahamic covenant and blessing, you don't just need to be a physical descendant of Abraham. Being a Jew by birth, by nationality, that doesn't get you anything. The true sons of Abraham are those who are related to him by faith. By faith, the promise is made to God and to believing Israel. Be sure that it is those who are of faith who are the sons of Abraham. Verse 8, and the scripture, foreseeing that God would justify the Gentiles by faith, preached the gospel beforehand to Abraham, saying, all the nations shall be blessed in you. It's that last verse I want you to get. What message was preached to Abraham? It was the gospel. God preached the gospel to Abraham, saying, all the nations shall be blessed in you. In other words, Abraham had a much deeper understanding of the gospel. It wasn't some general idea of a blessing. Abraham understood the gospel of Jesus Christ. And Abraham was saved not because of his works, but because of God's grace that was received through faith. Abraham believed God, and it was reckoned to him as righteousness. Now, everybody get ready to put your boots on, okay? We're going to wade in some deep theological waters here for 5 minutes. I promise we will make it to the other side, okay? But this is so key to understand. This isn't in your notes. This is bonus, okay? This is bonus. You know, I'm asked all the time, how are people in the Old Testament saved? Have you ever been asked that question before? Have you ever wondered, in the days before Jesus Christ came and died, how were people in the Old Testament saved? They were saved the same way you and I are saved. Now, I want you to write down these three statements somewhere on the side of your outline. Doesn't matter whether you're in the Old Testament or the New Testament. The basis of salvation is God's grace. The basis of salvation is God's grace. Doesn't matter when you lived, we're all saved, not by our works, but by God's grace, God giving us what we don't deserve. The basis for salvation is God's grace. Secondly, the means of salvation is Christ's death. The means of salvation is Christ's death. That is, God's grace, his willingness to give us what we don't deserve, actually had an expression in time and history. It occurred at Calvary at the cross of Jesus Christ. Romans 5 says, God demonstrated his love toward us in that while we were yet sinners, Christ died for us. Because of God's grace, God sent his son Jesus to be the means of our salvation. And when Jesus died on the cross, that act by God provided the opportunity for anyone to be saved. The basis of our salvation is God's grace. The means of salvation is Christ's death. The channel of salvation, number three, is our faith. The channel of salvation is by our faith. The way God's grace through the death of Jesus Christ applies or is applied to our life is through our faith. Now get this, we're not saved by faith. We are saved by God's grace. God's grace that was demonstrated by Christ's death. But we receive salvation through faith. It was Paul who said in Ephesians 2, for by what? Grace you are saved through faith. And that's what was true of Abraham. The Bible says here in Galatians 3:8, Abraham believed God, and his belief, his faith, was reckoned as righteousness.
1: Perhaps you've already had a few aha moments in today's study as we trace the roots of Bible prophecy back to the Abrahamic covenant. We're not finished with this topic. There's much more to discover ahead. So please tune in tomorrow. By now, you've probably heard that Pathway to Victory has reached a milestone, our 30th anniversary. And for three decades, Pathway to Victory has never shied away from hard questions and topics like Bible prophecy. 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
2: 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I'm David J. Mullins. Next time, we'll continue our study of God's covenant with Abraham and what it means for the future. So join us again Tuesday for Pathway to Victory. 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The Apostle Paul sailed these waters, walked these streets, and the church was never the same.
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10: With SRN News, I'm Bob Agnew in Washington. It's a standoff between President Trump and three of the major media networks. CNN, MS Now, and Politico have all filed a lawsuit over being denied White House access. Reporters from the three organizations blocked from the White House on Saturday. That came just one day after President Trump said he was pulling their credentials because they're reporting he deemed to be fake news. One person familiar with the matter told the Associated Press that Skydance-owned Paramount has reached a settlement with a group of state attorneys general that had sued to challenge company's buyout of Warner Brothers Discovery. That would effectively pave the way for the $81 billion mega merger that will move forward. Some people complain that it could lower consumer selections and also raise prices. On Wall Street, it's been a winning session so far as investors are happy about calming tensions in the Middle East. Now at 346, this is SRN News.
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11: Partly cloudy skies, comfortably mild, low to mid-70s today, lows tonight cool, skies will be fair, nights will be down into the 40s and low 50s, 70s to near 80 Tuesday. Tuesday will bring some afternoon and evening scattered showers and thunderstorms our way. Temperatures will be 70s to near 80 degrees, and the chances of afternoon and evening showers and thunderstorms will be commonplace Wednesday through Friday. Temperatures will be steady in the 70s to near 80 or so, nights upper 40s to mid 50s. I'm meteorologist Don Day.
12: Current temperature
13: 65 degrees.
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12: God doesn't save with sword or spear, but rather with a sling and a stone. Hear all about it next on Abounding Grace.
14: The Lord doesn't save with sword or spear. The battle belongs to the Lord, and He will give us the victory as we remain in the spiritual realm. The end result in the spirit is always David prevailed. It's always that way. And you can insert your name, friend. The end result of battling in the spirit is that you and I prevail. I don't care how big and how impossible the giant seems, how loud it screams, how defying and mockingly it may be. Be careful, because it's not the sword and the spear. It's the sling.

0: for me.
1: When you're faced with a spiritual battle, you can go in one of two directions. You can try to fight it in your own strength, or rely on the strength and sufficiency of God, realizing it's His battle, not yours. Today on Abounding Grace, we'll learn a valuable lesson from David's experience with a big giant. He prevailed in the fight, not because of his might, but rather in realizing the battle belonged to the Lord. Before we get to 1 Samuel chapter 17, Pastor Ed Taylor briefly visits the book of Exodus.
2: Exodus chapter 34, verse 5. Then the Lord descended in the cloud and stood with him there and proclaimed the name of the Lord. And the Lord passed before him and proclaimed, the Lord God, merciful and gracious, long-suffering and abounding in goodness and truth, keeping mercy for thousands, forgiving iniquity and transgression and sin, by no means clearing the guilty, visiting the iniquity of the fathers upon the children and the children's children to the third and the fourth generation. How about that for a name? How would you like to put that on your business card of who you are? And we don't have time to get into this, but at the end there, I've looked at this in depth. You can look it up on the web, but this isn't pronouncing some curse of generational curse on the rest of your life, because the moment that a father or a grandfather or a son repents, everything changes, both the generation behind them and the generation ahead of them. Isn't it true for some of you that you're the one that got saved and then your dad got saved, changed everything, and then your kids are raised in a godly home? So this isn't some, I'm just experiencing the generational curses of everyone. No, repent and believe in the Lord Jesus Christ, and the curse is broken in Jesus. So don't think that you're stuck because you grew up in a dysfunctional home. I was talking to someone today about dysfunctional homes, and you're like, man, we all grew up in a dysfunctional home. It's just the difference is how dysfunctional we really were. And you go, wait a minute, I grew up in a pretty good home. I know, as good as your home was, without sin, it would have been better. You're going to experience a sinlessness when you're in the presence of the Lord. So we thank God if you grew up in a really terrific home with terrific parents. Man, amen. They weren't perfect, but they were pretty good, weren't they? That's awesome. And then some of you grew up in a really broken home, and you're like, man, if I could do it all over. Listen, whether it was a good home or a really difficult home, your home can be different. Your home, it all changes with you. And even in your home, you know, as I see my kids grow up and become adults themselves, I look back and I'm like, oh man, if I was doing it all over again, I'd do it different. But that's how it works. You can't do it all over again. You know, you did the best that you could, parents, with the tools that you had at the time. I think of my parents. Both my parents are in heaven right now with my son. I think of them all growing up. You know what? They were chain smokers, man. They were the kind of people that smoke, and then they'd take another cigarette, light the next one, but the old one. I grew up with cigarette smoke in layers in my house. I remember it. And I remember, it didn't bother me. I didn't know any different. That was my house. I didn't know any different. I'd visit my grandmother, who's also in heaven right now. I'd visit her in Arizona. You know what my grandmother did? She smoked so much, she rolled her own cigarettes, man. She was a tough gal. Man, she'd roll her own cigarettes. She'd be licking them right there at the drinking coffee, rolling cigarettes. That was my granny. Great woman, got saved later in life and, you know, quit smoking. And unfortunately, she ended up passing away from lung cancer from all of that. But she was changed. My whole family just, and they would light the cigarette, light the next one. That was just how it was. I didn't know any different. And then I started smoking when I started, because that's what my family inherited. I inherited that from my family. And I was like, well, if we all smoke, everybody smokes, I'm going to smoke. And then when I got saved and I started talking to my mom and trying to convince them, you guys need to stop smoking, even if it's not just for the Lord, you know, it's not, smoking won't send you to hell. You guys know that. But it'll make you smell like you've been there, man. It's like, so stop, stop. All right, we're all together. We're all together. We're here. I remember this, and it's all, we're getting back to the theme of parenting. My mom would say, but you don't understand, son. When we were young, doctors were on TV telling us that smoking was okay. Movie stars were projecting to us exactly the kind of right cigarettes that would come and have these health benefits. And I just did what I was told. And my mom smoked, I smoke. And you know, now with findings, we see that it's really not good for you. And it's not good for the people that are next to you. But yet parents, you know, we do of what we have. And then the Lord gives us wisdom and understanding, and we're able to grow. But when you look at your life, this isn't, don't look at Exodus and go, well, I'm under the generational curse. That's not true. Jesus broke the curse. He died on the cross. He took all the suffering consequences of your sin so that with the decisions you make, you can start pouring into your kids and your grandkids and change the course of history. You can change the course of your legacy and your family name as you serve Jesus. And so don't be stuck here. We look at the name of God and he's merciful, he's gracious, he's long-suffering. And to the generations, really, the essence of that, to the generations is for every unrepentant generation, they pay the price for their own sin. Every generation. It's been that way since Adam and Eve. And it will be continue that way until Jesus Christ comes to return for his church and comes again in the second coming. So back in 1 Samuel, I'm coming to you with the name. I'm coming to you with the name, the authority. And he says very strongly, today the Lord will deliver you into my hands. Today. It's not going to be a prolonged battle. It's such great faith. I'll cut your head off. I mean, it's not, you're not even going to have a chance. David, Jonathan, his armor bearer, are all the type of man we want in our lives. The type of man, the type of person, the type of woman we want to be. Faithful, loyal, courageous, God-consumed, reliable. Men and women of faith. Men and women that keep our word. You know, but there are times when Goliaths come where we think everything's against us. The Bible says in Romans chapter 8, verse 31, what shall we say to these things? If God is for us, who can be against us? It's important for you to know today, church, that God is for you as a believer. A horrible way to live your life is to live the life like everything is against us, including God. Even Job got to that distressing season where he even thought God was against him because of his trials. Seeing God as an adversary is a horrible way to live, but I'll tell you another horrible way to live is seeing God like a Santa Claus character. You know what Santa Claus does, right? He keeps a list. He checks it twice. He's going to find out who's naughty and nice. And you know how naughty you are, so you're busted. There's no way you can get out of it. But that's not the heart of God for you to live your life like that. It's not the heart of God for you to cower in fear from him. It's not the heart of God for you to be in a place where you always think he's against you. He's not against you. He loves you. And he poured out his wrath on his son for you. And if God is for you, and he is, then who can be against you? If God is for you. And sure, we all stumble and fall at times. We're like God's kids as we're growing up in maturity, learning how to walk, learning how to ride a bike. It's just like with our own kids, those of us that have the privilege of raising kids, or maybe you've had cousins or nieces or nephews or grandkids where you've had the opportunity to teach them how to walk. Or you've had the opportunity and the privilege to teach them how to ride a bike. And there they are walking and they're taking their first steps and they fall down. Do you go over and go, dude, what is your problem? You should be able to take more steps. Like, get up, and you're done. Get up. You know, you don't do that. Was I looking at you? Who was I looking at? No, that's not what you do. You run over, you rush. Are you okay? You dust them off, you get them back up, take another step. You know, you take them on the bike and you hold the seat and you're running alongside them and you let go and they're, hey, dad, whoa, dad. You know, so what are you doing? Wait, no way. You rush over, you dust them off and go, come on, let's go. You made it 3 feet, 6 feet next time. And before you know it, they take off and never come back. That's what happens with your kids. You better be ready. That's God's heart for our kids, right? We're raising a next godly generation that they will leave their mother and father and cleave unto their husband or their wife. And raise their own godly family in honor and respect to their parents for the rest of their life. That's the goal. But with our own kids, we don't do that. Do you think God does that with you? Get up, you failure. No, if God is for us, who's against us? He's not against us. Hey, if you're prideful, the Bible says God resists the proud. So, you know, there are times when God resists you. But not if you are come humbly and trusting, just as your Abba Daddy who loves you. And now some of you have to learn the concept of a dad that loves you. But I'll tell you what, he's a perfect dad. And he helps us along the way. God is here to strengthen, to fight for us. Verse 48, and it was so when the Philistine came and drew near to meet David, that David hastened, ran toward the army to meet the Philistine. Then David put his hand in his bag, took out a stone, and he slung it and struck the Philistine in the forehead so that the stone sank into his forehead and he fell on his face to the earth. And so David prevailed over the Philistine with a sling and a stone and struck the Philistine and killed him. But there was no sword in the hand of David. Therefore David ran and stood over the Philistine, took his sword, drew it out of his sheath and killed him and cut off his head with it. And when the Philistines saw that their champion was dead, they fled. Now the men of Israel and Judah arose and shouted and pursued the Philistines as far as the entrance of the valley and to the gates of Ekron. And the wounded of the Philistines fell along the road to Shahar Araim, even as far as Gath and Ekron. And the children of Israel returned from chasing the Philistines and they plundered their tents. Verse 54. And David took the head of the Philistine, brought it to Jerusalem, but he put his armor in his tent. Now what a glorious verse 50 it is. David prevailed with a sling and a stone. You might want to mark that. David prevailed with a sling and a stone. It's a fulfillment of verse 47, where he says, God doesn't say with sword and spear. Those were his choices. Sword and spear, sling and a stone. May I lay before you a couple of options of what those picture and what they typify, what they're type of? The sword and the spear speak to us of our resources. They speak to us of our abilities. They speak to us of our strength, you know, physically. Maybe you have muscles or you've been trained a boxer or an MMA fighter or something, and that's your resources. And maybe you've grown up your whole life, your own words, you're very articulate, so you've fought battles with your words before and been very victorious. Or you fought battles with your fists. Or you fought battles, unfortunately, maybe some of you have fought battles with love, where you extend love and withhold love, and that's how you fight battles. Or you fight battles by the silent treatment, you know, for the silent treatment, you win this and then you'll promise to talk. It speaks of really the carnality of who we are apart from the Lord. What does the Bible say? The Bible says God doesn't save that way. He doesn't save with the resources of man. He doesn't save, you could say that with the well-trained, well-armed. Certainly he can use training and arm. I'm not saying he can't use that, but God gets the glory when he wins with a sling and a stone. Those are elements of faith, we should say. It's walking in the Spirit. They're just in very common, normal things. A smooth stone, a sling that's been used, a little bit of aiming, but a lot of faith, where it seems as if you're in a place where you don't like to be. I certainly don't like to be in a place where I'm outnumbered or I have the odds are against me. I mean, certainly if I had my choice in some battle, I'd want to be on the side of the odds. But that's not from the Lord. The Lord doesn't use conventional means to bring deliverance to his people. He uses supernatural means. He doesn't use the resources of man. He uses his own resources given in abundance to the man and woman of faith. You see, so often when I'm faced with a problem, I look at natural ways or conventional ways to solve the problem. Perfectly normal. For example, something breaks down in your house and you're good with your hands. So your first thought is, I'll fix it. Really nothing wrong with that. But when you do that enough, you don't pray. Why pray? You know how to fix stuff. You fixed it before. And if before. And before, which should tell you something about your ability to fix things. but you know, there's nothing wrong with that. There would have been nothing wrong for David to go with sword and spear, except that he had insight on faith. God doesn't save that way. And when you're able to do something, think about it in your life. Maybe it's not fix something, but when you're able to do something, you don't pray. Why? Because you can fix it. And you're not being trained for war, friend, when you don't pray. You're not being trained for war when you don't trust. You're not being trained for war when you don't intercede and you don't plead. You don't train for war. You're not trained for the Goliath in life when you can handle everything on your own. David had great insight as a young man. And it's natural. I look for some regular, conventional way, but God doesn't use them. He uses many ways, unconventional, things that I didn't think about, things that I didn't know about, things that I didn't see. God doesn't save with sword and spear. As I'm looking for human ways, oftentimes I get discouraged because there is the Goliath that shows up and I don't know how to handle it. The things that I did before to get me out of small jams aren't working now. The things that I might have been able to, you know, kind of worm my way through and get away with are not working now. And so because I didn't trust in the Lord on the smaller things, when the big thing comes, now I'm looking and scrambling for some solution. And you know what happens? You get discouraged. Because no solution works. God doesn't save that way. I try to think of every possible way. For me personally, I'll often spend nights, when I'm faithless, I'll be up all night thinking of ways. I can't go to sleep. The Lord promised me rest. Now, you know the Bible? The Bible promises me rest. Not just sleep, but rest. That's what the Bible promises you too. It's not just, this is only for Ed. It's for all of us. The Bible promises, but when my mind's racing and I'm trying to figure things out, I don't rest. I'm looking for some way. God doesn't save with sword or spear. Why? Well, notice in verse 47, you might want to circle this, mark it, put a star next to it. The battle is the Lord's. It's not yours. Satan is always trying to draw us, as well as our flesh, is always trying to draw us into an area where we're in the flesh fighting a spiritual battle. There are circumstances always trying to draw you away from the spiritual realm to fight a spiritual battle in your flesh. And if he can get you into the flesh, you're going to be beat up really bad. I think of the seven sons of Sceva in the book of Acts. They think they can just take on people in the name of that guy, that in the name of God, and they run away beaten and battered and naked, exposed for their human weakness. As we chuckle on the seven sons of Sceva, think about how many times you've run away from a problem, battered, beaten, and naked, exposed for your human weakness, just for yourself. You see, we don't go to battle with sword and spear, but with a sling and a stone. Unconventional, things you wouldn't have thought of. The moment that the devil can draw you into the flesh to battle with, we battle him with sword and spear, with words and letters, with emails and revenge, you'll feel the fleshly temptations in your life, and the battle against Satan in the flesh is just folly because he can twist you up and destroy you. Have you learned yet that the devil doesn't play by any rules? The Bible says for us not to be ignorant of the schemes and the devices of the devil. Let me cover all of his schemes. He does not play by the book. He's a dirty, low-down rat and doesn't play by the book. But as we begin to use the spiritual weapons that God has given to us, prayer, the helmet of salvation, the spiritual armor, the belt of truth, the feet that's shod with the gospel of peace, the sword of the Spirit, the word of God, shield of faith, when we fight the battle spiritually on our knees, battling in the spiritual realm, the devil doesn't have a chance. He has no power or authority in the spiritual realm. He submits to God. The Lord doesn't save with sword or spear. The battle belongs to the Lord, and he will give us the victory as we remain in the spiritual realm. The end result in the spirit is always David prevailed. It's always that way. And you can insert your name, friend. The end result of battling in the spirit is that you and I prevail. I don't care how big and how impossible the giant seems, how loud it screams, how defying and mockingly it may be. Be careful, because it's not the sword and the spear. It's the sling and the stone. And people will mock you. You're going to battle with the sling and the stone? Yep. You're just a kid. Yep. You need some armor. Nope. I don't need anything from the flesh, because I go in the name of the Lord. And people will watch, maybe even you. You're going in the name of the Lord, and you're battling in the spirit against the flesh against the spirit. The two war against each other so that we don't do the thing. You're even looking at it and go, I don't know. You could go into battle, and when David's never recorded, but you can go to battle with a sling and a stone and go, I'm not sure. I don't know. Yes? Yeah, yeah. I don't know. I don't know. What if I'm a bad shot? I only got five. I probably can run circles around him and get him dizzy, you know, or something. I don't know. You know, we get in the human realm. We even doubt the faith that God put in us in the first place. That just makes you human. I don't think God judges you or condemns you for being human. No, according to Psalm 103 says that God knows that we're just made of dust. He has compassion on us. He knows us. We condemn ourselves. And even though the Bible says there's no condemnation for us. Oh, that we would go to battle not with the sword and spear. Well, in verse 55, it says, now when Saul saw David going out against the Philistine, he said to Abner, the commander of the army, Abner, whose son is this youth? And Abner said, as your soul lives, O king, I do not know. And the king said, inquire whose son this young man is. Then as David returned from the slaughter of the Philistine, don't you like how the Bible calls it the slaughter? The dude cut his head off. Now, David was a pretty crazy kid. Where did he learn that from? I don't know, but like he was pretty, like, this, he had a head in his hand of a big giant. That must have been a giant of a head. And they call it a slaughter. Little stone, big sword. It wasn't even his. So notice it says, Abner took him and brought him before Saul, the head of the Philistine in his hand. You called? Wow. I don't know. That's a pretty amazing victory. And Saul said to him, whose son are you, young man? And David answered, I'm the son of your servant Jesse, the Bethlehemite. So through Abner, we'll learn a lot more about Abner and Saul in coming chapters. He asks who this kid is, and they bring David before him. David identifies himself, which brings us to another Bible difficulty, just very quickly, and that is, how could Saul not know who David was if he was playing music for him already? He was the one that was calming him when the distressing spirit came. You guys know in the previous studies, that's how David was brought before and given presence before King Saul after his anointing. So how is that possible here? Well, there's a couple options. Number one, it's possible that the king, being busy and preoccupied, never really took notice of the humble harp-playing kid and the musician that calmed him. He was too busy dealing with the distressing spirit, and then he calmed, and he wasn't interested in who the one playing the music was. He was just interested in the result. That's a possibility. Or it's possible that Saul knew exactly who David was, but after David performed this victory, the king wanted to know who his father was. And you see that in the text. It says, "Whose son are you?" And that's what he was referring to as he's bringing David and trying to figure out who is he, and really, who's his dad? Who's his dad? Which was actually the request and the answer in verse 58. And we already know this. Saul is known for placing the most valiant men in his bodyguard, and perhaps is looking for his dad to tell him that he wants David as one of his close confidants. So there's a Bible answer for these types of difficulties. As you come across them, you know, jot it down, because there's an answer to it. And those are a couple possibilities. Either way, we know that David was used greatly of the Lord, that he could go from playing the harp and soothing to great battles. And I think that's just really encouraging. I think God would have us to be reminded of some of the things that he would share for us, especially be careful with the sword and the spear. Even how talented you might be and how many victories you've had before, that's not how God saves. He doesn't save with our human abilities. He doesn't save with our human understanding. He doesn't save because we've been walking with the Lord for a certain amount. He saves with slings and stones, common, ordinary things that you wouldn't think would be armor for the battle. We think in battle sometimes that we're battling people, but that's not the truth. The truth is we wrestle not against flesh and blood. We wrestle not against flesh and blood, against principalities and powers. That's who we battle.
1: 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Come back next time when Pastor Ed will continue his study of 1 Samuel. Maybe you've heard some suggest that David and Jonathan were homosexuals. Pastor Ed will address that misconception, as well as answer the question, does God approve of homosexuality? That's here on the next Abounding Grace. This is-

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3: There have been seasons in my life when peace felt impossible. And that's because I kept waiting for a feeling of peace. But now I recognize that having peace is knowing peace. 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Hey, this is Debbie Griffith. God tells us in John 14:27, peace I leave with you, my peace I give you. 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And yet it still takes me aback when my emotions seem to dictate my peace over what I know to be true. 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My peace from me, Jesus, isn't the absence of difficulty, but knowing I will bring you through it. 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
9: Number one, you're not a perfect parent.
10: What?
9: And your child is not a perfect child.
10: Hmm.
9: And your child does not need a perfect parent. Your child has a perfect Savior. And that's what your child needs. Mm. What your child needs is for you to be a faithful Christian. And that's what's important for us to understand.
10: That's a big statement.
9: Yeah. So I think sometimes you overcomplicate what we're doing. What we're really doing is we're growing in Christ-likeness before our children.
11: That's Juan Sanchez, and he and his wife Janine are with us today on Focus on the Family with Jim Daly. Thanks for joining us. I'm John Fuller.
10: You know, John, parenting doesn't come with a manual.
11: No.
10: Were you scared to death? I remember when Trent, my son, was born, my first son, and they handed him to me. It freaked me out. It was like, what do I do now? There was nothing that came with it. You know, it was like, you know, what a blessed son you have. And I was like, yeah, I hope I don't break him,
11: Goodness.
10: Today, we're going to talk to our guests about the ins and outs of parenting and getting on the same page and what happens when you don't, and a lot of great tips.
11: Mm-hmm. And reaching your child's heart is a real critical component of the conversation today. In fact, the book title is Reaching Your Child's Heart, and the authors are Juan and Janine Sanchez, and we're so glad to have them. Juan is senior pastor of High Point Baptist Church in Austin, Texas, and Janine teaches English and writing to children and helps women understand how to apply God's Word to everyday life. They've got 5 adult daughters, bless you,
10: and that is amazing.
11: Growing number of grandchildren.
10: That is awesome. Welcome to the program.
9: Thank you. It's a joy to be here.
10: Here's the question. What have you learned raising 5 mm-hmm. girls? I'll ask both of you.
12: Wow, so much. I think one of the big things is that formulaic parenting just doesn't work.
10: Yeah.
12: You know, the A plus B equals C, and if you do this, then your children are going to turn out this way. And the Lord in His kind providence did not allow that in our lives. And what a mercy.
10: Yeah.
12: Really?
10: Gene and I walking through a grocery store when we were first married, no kids, and we'd see a child out of control. And we would say, you know, when we have children, our child will never act like that. Right? How many of us say that?
12: Oh, yeah. Well, my child was there. My child was that child.
10: Oh, yeah. Mine too. That's the funny thing. But Juan, you did military.
9: Yeah.
10: Did you come into the marriage and into the parenting role as dad, as that guy?
9: Yeah, I mean, I was Captain Von Trapp without the whistle.
10: Yes, right? I thought about that. Sound of Music is your story.
9: Yeah. But what's interesting is, you know, kind of like you mentioned, I didn't know what was going on. And I had a warped understanding of parenting. I thought, I read the theology books, you deal with the kids, and then once they are old enough to talk and potty train and all that, then I'll kind of jump in there. And so when we had our first daughter, very surprisingly, because we were going to wait 2 years, get to know each other.
10: You had a plan.
9: We had a plan. And 6 months into our marriage, we're pregnant. And so we didn't know what was going on. And so we were making things up as we go along. She didn't sleep through the night consistently till she was 4 years old. And I told Jeannie, we can't keep doing this.
10: Oh my
9: goodness. So, yeah, there was a lot of learning the hard way.
10: Yeah. Juan, you said when your firstborn daughter turned six, it was kind of a change of the game. Yeah. What happened when she was six that changed it?
9: One of the things I would say is, like Jeannie mentioned, she knows she is not the Holy Spirit. And so she wasn't critical, she wasn't nagging, but she prayed for me for 6 years. And then one day she came to me and she said, hey, there's this parenting conference happening not far from us. Would you be willing to go? And so I said yes. And again, my thinking was, I'm in ministry, I have to pour myself into this. And the speaker spoke my language, which is biblical and theological. And he helped me understand from scripture, what is God's design for the family? What is God's design for the husband and the wife? And what is my place in all of this? And I realized, oh, my place is to be the leader. I'm supposed to be the spiritual leader. And I'm supposed to, in the way that Jesus loved the church with a sacrificial, servant, and sanctifying kind of love, I'm supposed to be reproducing that culture and that environment in my home, leading my wife in that way, but also leading my children. So we came back, and I began reading and thinking about that, you know, very convicted. And it was amazing to me how our home, I would call it, was upside down, where Jeannie was leading us in the parenting, the discipleship, the discipline. And within a matter of time, it seemed fairly quickly, she began to come to me and ask questions about discipleship and parenting and discipline. Mm-hmm. And we came to it as a team. And what we've discovered is that there are three pillars to faithful parenting. And the first one is godly parental example. We lead by example. You know, just as elders are supposed to lead not under compulsion, but by example, we are displaying to our children who God is, His love, His authority. But secondly, biblical instruction is the foundation, and then corrective discipline. And what we found is those three pillars are given to us in Scripture for us to be able to model for our children what the Christian life is like, for us to teach them who God is and what He requires of them, and then that corrective discipline that God Himself uses on us.
10: Yeah.
9: And it's been amazing how it not only transforms

0: situation. And that can be clunky at first, right? Especially with a kind of a stronger, I've been doing this for 6 years, right? And then having to change that leadership over to him. But it was such a great thing.
1: It's probably
0: thing.
1: A relief, too, to
0: it,
1: have
0: it is.
1: More of a partner in that regard, you know, that you're in
0: right.
1: this with me. A lot of wives, I think, are probably going, oh, I only wish, but let's get you a copy of the book. That would be a good place to start and
0: well,
1: talk
0: and to
1: about
0: pray.
1: It. Yeah, and pray.
0: And to really, really
1: yeah.
0: pray. I think sometimes we think of that as a last resort.
1: Right.
0: And that really needs to be our go-to, because the Lord was going to do a better job with Juan than I was going to do any day. So
1: I would say, could you repeat that? But I think we got it. I mean, that's so true. And that's true for both spouses. You
0: that's
1: know,
0: right.
1: husbands want
0: right.
1: change in their wife, and the wife wants change in the husband. And you can only work on you.
2: Yeah. Our guest today on Focus on the Family with Jim Daly are Juan and Janine Sanchez. And they've written a terrific book. 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
1: Let me ask you, what does healthy, dedicated discipleship look like in a normal, busy week for a family? I mean, this is the real stuff, right? Everybody's moving different directions. You've had five girls. I mean, dinner, getting things ready. I can't imagine the bathroom difficulties. You know? It's my time in the bathroom.
0: Oh, absolutely. That's discipleship right now, isn't it? At that moment.
1: Yeah.
0: We chose to capitalize on things that we could count on that we were doing together anyway. And so mealtime is such an important time in the life of your kids when they're young, teaching them just how to sit, how to have nice table manners as they grow, to consider one another, how to be kind to a host and hostess. And even in the teenage years, that's where you're going to have conversations. And so God was so kind to help us realize that we have those dedicated times, use those times to be in the Word, to think about issues of the day that we could point the kids to Christ, have those conversations that can mold them. Once again, it's just another opportunity to point them to God's Word. And that's where Juan was able to be at different seasons. It was in the morning.
1: Yeah.
0: In other seasons, it was during the evening, where we were trying to be as consistent as a schedule would allow
1: yeah.
0: to have time in the Word. We were in the car often, and we also utilized that time to listen to Adventures in Odyssey.
1: Yay.
0: So many different things that could
1: yeah.
0: teach the kids and help with some of those gaps that that we can't think about.
3: Think Deuteronomy 6.
1: Right.
3: You know, teach when you wake up, when you lie down, when you walk by the road. It's not either or, it's both and.
1: Yeah.
3: But we do have to know, like, the age of our children, the development, you know, where they are. And so when children are younger, they're in that concrete stage of thinking where it's more facts. You know, they're memorizing and they're telling us back, right?
1: Right.
3: But as they grow older into their more abstract stage of thinking, and then they begin to reason. So we have to know what stages there are. So when they're very little, we're just basically teaching them truths. A catechism is a great way for very small children who are in the grammar stage in classical education, that concrete stage where you teach them a question, you teach them the answer, then they say it back to you. And we learn from a very young age. Children can learn a lot.
1: Yeah, they're sponges.
3: You know, they can even communicate before they're verbal, just using some basic sign language. So we just learned some really basic ways to communicate and to do those things. And like Janine said, there's so much going on in those times. So they're learning to read, and we're teaching our children a love of reading. And when we instill in our children a love for reading, they'll be lifelong learners.
1: Yeah, that's good.
3: They're also learning how to sit. You're helping them learn how to sit. But we also would give them things to do, like Janine said. But it's so simple,
1: yeah.
3: You know, like we would sit at breakfast. I used the New Living Translation. It had just come out. And we were just reading through the Bible. And I don't know how long it took us to get through it, but we would just read a portion, maybe as much as a chapter. We would say a few words, and then we would pray for one another. When they could understand, then we would just simply ask, what questions do you have? And then, how can we pray for you today?
1: Yeah.
3: And so we would just do that in the morning. But then in the evenings, what we would do is after dinner, we would check in. I would read aloud. I love fantasy, Janine not so much. And so I would read the Chronicles.

0: Chronicles of Narnia, The Hobbit. We would do that in the evenings. And then bedtime was just really simple. We would do the catechism, and then I would sit with them. We would sing three little songs, ask them how we could pray for them, and just pray with
1: them. That's so sweet.
0: And it just, it really was very simple.
2: Yeah. And a lot of us have kids in different ages and stages, and it's like, oh my goodness, you know, who am I teaching to? Like, am I teaching to the 10-year-old or the 2-year-old? And it's amazing as you're teaching to the older kids what the younger ones are getting, and you know, just doing it again and again.
0: Yeah, I remember one time Janine was taking the girls to brush her teeth, and I had the 2-year-old, and we had been doing the catechism, and I'm looking at her, and I'm looking at what do I do? I just wait for them to come back, and I just thought, let's go. Who made you? She said, Todd made me.
1: Todd.
0: I said, well, what else did God make? Todd made all things. Said, well, why did God make you and all things? For his own glory. And I thought, my goodness, she gets it.
1: Yeah.
0: She's been absorbing it as we're doing it with the older sisters.
1: Right. Absolutely.
0: And one of the things that's helpful to understand is that little children, they're like a warehouse. Their brains are like a warehouse. And they're shelving. And what our job is to put the truths of God in those shelves in the right places, so that as they grow and develop, the Holy Spirit has something to work with, those truths to convict of righteousness, truth, and judgment, and to draw them to Christ. And so what we're doing is we're just filling the warehouse.
1: I like that,
0: you know,
1: concept.
0: With God's truth.
1: You know, I'm thinking now for the parents of young children, I want to speak specifically to you. And Juan, let me ask you about this. And certainly Janine, jump in. But one of the things that I felt was the progression for me in parenting was going from expectations of behavior, whatever it might be, to a bit more relaxed, not to be so uptight. And I think that's a normal progression of every parent. And that poor firstborn.
2: I know.
1: Oh, the poor firstborn. Sorry, John. But, you know, you take so much because the parents were so rigid. And in that context, how do we learn earlier?
0: Yeah.
1: You know, like grandparents are awesome, but this is the second time around, right? Mm-hmm. How do we learn and how do we encourage younger parents to get there more quickly?
0: Yep.
1: And the get there is to relax.
0: Yeah. Yeah. Well, let me just say a few things. Number one, you're not a perfect parent.
1: What?
0: And your child is not a perfect child.
1: Mm.
0: And your child does not need a perfect parent. Your child has a perfect Savior, and that's what your child needs.
1: Mm.
0: What your child needs is for you to be a faithful Christian. And that's what's important for us to understand.
1: That's a big statement.
0: And so I think sometimes we overcomplicate what we're doing. Mm. What we're really doing is we're growing in Christ's likeness before our children.
1: Yeah.
0: And we're doing what God has called all of us to do as Christians. We're modeling Christ's likeness, Ephesians 4:11-16. We're speaking the truth in love to one another until we all grow in Christ's likeness. And then we just kind of helpfully correct one another. Well, no, this is not quite right. No, that's not quite right. But that's what we're doing. We're living it out. And so what we encourage and we advocate for is, in the very early years, a more parental directed home, because your children need that. But what you're doing is, as they learn responsibility, you give them more and more responsibility. When they can accept your authority, then what you want to do is give them opportunities. Because what ends up happening is in child-centered homes, they're giving away all the authority now. And then when the kids become teenagers, they don't like the choices they're making. And so they're trying to rein them in.
1: Yeah.
0: So it's the very opposite.
1: Yeah.
0: And so if you can do the hard work now, or later, but you will do the hard work. And the later you wait to do the hard work, the harder it becomes.
1: That is so true. And Janine, let me amplify this a little for moms. What I've seen is when moms, when their fear goes up, especially those teen years, and dads can do this too, but I think it's more prevalent in moms. When fear goes up, control rises higher in order to get their feeling of security back with the kids. And man, that can be the exact wrong move at that time, because your teenage child is trying to get independence.
2: Sure.
1: Hopefully you've done the hard work,
0: yeah,
1: that they're
0: right.
1: wise in their independence. Yeah. But if not, that fear rises and then your control rises higher.
2: Right.
1: And now you've got rebellion.
2: Sure. Yeah. Well, and yeah. fear is an awful master, isn't it?
1: Yes.
2: And it kills relationship.
0: Yeah.
2: And so that's just one of the things that I think is so important on this journey of parenting. Am I being winsome in how I'm dealing with this child, pointing them to Christ, discipling them, or am I being just an authoritarian ogre?
1: Right.
2: And I think that the more permissive we are in the younger years, doing it backwards, we have more fear, we're more fear-driven, and then we get to these teenage years and we want to clamp down, and it chokes the life out of that relationship, because at the end of the day, you're not trusting. First of all, you're not trusting the Lord, you're not trusting the teen, you're not trusting in God's word. And so this is just such an amazing time to have positive instruction opportunities, yeah. conversations. And let me tell you, it takes time, mm-hmm. but it will not be void.
1: Yeah.
2: It will bring back that relationship so that before your kid goes out, you're talking about it. Okay, what are you doing? What are some pitfalls? What are some dangers you might see as you're going out? We're giving you all the freedom. What are some expectations, right, that we have of you? And we would talk about those beforehand. We expect you to go where you say you're going to go, be with who you say you're going to be with, and be home at a certain time. And also helping our kids to know, this is really important. This was something that my dad instilled in our home, was that if there was trouble, I knew I could call my dad.
1: Wow, that's good.
2: I knew that,
1: yeah.
2: and I did. Now, there are consequences to that, but I knew that I didn't have to handle that situation myself, and I wanted my teenagers to know that. All of these situations are opportunities for discipleship, and there have to be natural consequences yeah. afterwards.
1: Your oldest girl is she out of the house?
0: She's 34.
1: She's 34,
0: yeah.
1: okay.
0: Oldest yeah. is 34, youngest is 23.
1: Okay, so in that context, you guys have lived this, and I want to speak mm-hmm. again to a different spectrum of parenting where we get a lot of calls for counseling help, which we want you to do that. Mm-hmm. Call us if you need us.
2: Mm-hmm.
1: But it's kind of that, to your point, where if you were passive in younger years, as you said, Juan, at some point you pay the parenting piper.
2: Mm-hmm.
1: It's going to come up.
0: Yeah.
1: So these kids that are raised in good Christian homes, they go to Sunday school, go to church, they hear it, they can recite it. They get to a point where they get out of the home, they go off to college or mm-hmm. whatever they're going to do, and they're free from that parenting throttle, mm-hmm. and they go
0: right.
1: crazy.
0: Yeah.
1: You hear about this,
0: yeah.
1: kids going to
0: yeah.
1: Christian schools,
0: yeah.
1: and it's a party every night, and they're not controlling those appetites well.
2: Mm-hmm.
1: What, you know, your influence as a parent is really diminished at this point,
2: right.
1: and there are people that are suffering in that spot right
0: sure,
1: now.
0: Yeah.
1: They don't know what to do. What advice would you have for them
0: yeah.
1: when that control is now gone?
0: Yeah.
1: I mean, it's only influence.
0: So a few things. Number one, what we would hope would happen, it doesn't always, is, you know, Jonathan Lehman talks about in his book on authority, the difference between authority of command and authority of counsel. It's a really helpful concept.
1: Yeah.
0: So with younger children, we want to exercise the authority of command. And slowly, as we disciple our children and we equip them to make choices, that authority of command then becomes authority of counsel. So we're reasoning together, we're exhorting, we're coaching them before they go out. But what happens when that pattern or that model was not exercised and our children are out of the house? We no longer have command, authority of command, and we barely have authority of counsel. Again, this is where the gospel comes in. This is where, if it were me, I would just simply say, I've recognized where I have failed. And so rather than be exasperated, remind myself, we're parenting for the long haul, not the moment.
1: Yeah.
0: And so don't let the moment overwhelm you,
1: mm.
0: right? And so long as that child has breath in his or her lungs and Christ has not returned, there is the hope and power of the mm-hmm. gospel of Jesus Christ. And so one of the ways I would display that is to confess my sin,
1: mm-hmm.
0: confess my mistakes, ask for forgiveness and then appeal for relationship.
1: Yeah.
0: And then just continue to pursue the relationship and slowly try to rebuild that relationship.
1: Yeah.
0: To get to that place where that authority of counsel has come back in place.
1: I thought that might be the direction we go. And I think that's what's so critical here. Relationship is so important. And oftentimes in that emotional moment, I like to think of it like a strand where we're cutting mm-hmm. bits of the fiber of that tether mm-hmm. between us and our child. Mm-hmm. And when we don't respond out of relationship, mm-hmm. yeah. when we do the you must, you know, lecture,
0: yeah.
1: a little bit of the cord is ripped.
2: Mm-hmm. Yeah.
1: Between you. Yeah. And I wouldn't say relationship at all costs,
0: right.
1: because there are things that occur that you need to stand firmly, drug right. addictions and other addictions and things that are damaging. You need to be firm and get them hopefully into help. But relationship is critically important.
0: Yeah.
1: I mean, that's what we're made for. That's why God created us, was for a relationship. So we then can take that into our parenting role to bless our children with the concept of relationship. Yeah. But how does a parent that is just, you know, it's so hard because my child is behaving in such a way that it's difficult, Juan, to have a relationship with this
0: yeah.
1: son.
0: Yeah. John Piper wrote an article on how to continue to pursue your wayward child that I think is really helpful. But I do think, you know, we're kind of at the mercy when they're outside the home. And so if we have asked for forgiveness, I find letter writing is helpful because you can write down your thoughts. And that child can take that letter, and I trust that the Lord might allow them to read that letter and to really think through mm. without the pressure of having to respond immediately in conversation.
1: That's good.
0: And so you write the letter, you let them read it, you let them have it, you give them every opportunity, but you keep sending Christmas cards, you keep sending birthday cards, you know, you give texts, you send scriptures, you keep praying for them, yeah. right?
1: You do the relational thing.
0: We are wrestling yeah. with mm-hmm. God for their yeah. souls. And so you never stop doing that. You never stop trusting the Lord for that. Mm-hmm. And you never stop inviting them to come back.
1: Yeah. But man, this has been good. What a great start. This is just like yeah. sitting in a living room and having a conversation with good praise friends. God. So
2: yeah.
1: this has been really good. Thanks for being here.
2: Thanks
0: yeah,
2: for
0: thank
2: us.
0: You for having us. And that was the intention of our book is to give it to folks as if we were sitting down with them for
1: yeah,
0: coffee.
1: Yeah. It's good. I mean, this has been such an encouraging reminder that parenting is about more than behavior and those busy schedules. It's about shaping hearts and pointing our children toward a lasting relationship with God. Let me turn to you, our listeners. Here at Focus on the Family, we're here to help you and your family to thrive in Christ. 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A great place to start is by signing up for our Age and Stage e-newsletters. Each week, you'll receive a short email tailored to your child's specific age and stage, offering practical, biblically grounded insights to help you parent with confidence in the 2s and the 8s and the 15s. I mean, it's great. You only have about 940 weeks, 0 to 18, to shape that child's character. So think of it that way. We also have Juan and Janine's excellent book, Reaching Your Child's Heart, A Practical Guide to Faithful Parenting. It is filled with biblical wisdom and practical insight for every age and stage. And it's a great reminder that our calling as parents is to point our children to God and cultivate a love for Him in their hearts. And when you make a gift of any amount to support the work here at Focus on the Family, we'll send you that book as our way of saying thank you for being part of the ministry. Let me share this note from Carly, who wrote in to tell us this. Because of the insight I've gained from listening to your show, I was able to help one of my teenage students navigate a very tense and difficult family situation with advice that was godly, Christ-honoring, and respectful. The conversation addressed so many challenging issues, and I'm deeply thankful for the wisdom you've shared and how clearly it helped guide my response. response. Thank you from the bottom of my heart for all you do. I can't wait to apply what I've learned with my own kids as well.
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9: With SRN News, I'm Bob Agnew in Washington. The 2026 midterm campaign is heating up, and North Carolina is drawing some national attention. Today, Vice President J.D. Vance was in the Curry Convention Center to campaign for Republican Senate nominee Michael Whatley. He faces former Democrat Governor Roy Cooper in the race for the Senate seat that will be vacated by outgoing Senator Tom Tillis, and that race could have a big impact on the Republicans' slim majority in the Senate, still to see whether they can manage to hang on to it or not. Also at SRNnews.com, Jews around the world are celebrating Yom Kippur today. It is known as the Day of Atonement, and it's the holiest day on the Jewish calendar. Under the Mosaic Law, Yom Kippur is the day that the high priest of Israel would enter the Holy of Holies with the blood of an unblemished lamb and make atonement. And security is tight at venues around the world because of the recent rise in anti-Semitism. This is SRN News.
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11: Your Denver area forecast this afternoon. Skies will be mostly sunny. Should be a mainly dry day with afternoon highs in the middle 70s. Some clouds will drift in late tonight. Lows in the lower to mid 50s. Rockies are off today, but tomorrow they start their final homestand of the season, this time against the Diamondbacks. Clouds will increase throughout the day, could lead to a slight chance for thunderstorms around first pitch. High is going to be upper 70s, low 80s, with lows upper 50s. Temperatures remain around the mid 70s, with increased shower chances Wednesday through Friday. I'm meteorologist Don Watson.
12: Current temperature
13: 67 degrees.
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15: 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Well, the answer is don't.
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1: On Sunday mornings, we've been studying through the book of Acts in our series titled Revolution, and we've been doing this for quite a while, but today we come to the end of this great book and the end of this series. We've been going through this book. We've gone through it from beginning to end. That's how we like to study books of the Bible here at Whitefields. If you missed any of them, if you're just joining us at church recently, we encourage you, you can get all these online. Of course, they're all free and available to you. You can go back and listen to any of them or re-listen to them if you'd like to. And that's, you know, one of the great benefits to studying the Bible this way is that when we get done with a book like this, we have this archive, this reference that we can always go back to and listen through an entire book of the Bible. And we just believe that this way, studying the Bible, going through entire books and verse by verse teaching is just a great way to learn and to grow and to hear God's voice. Next week, we're going to be beginning a new study. And what's cool about this new study we're doing is that we're actually going to pick up right where the book of Acts leaves off. And we're going to see Paul in a jail cell in Rome, which is where we're going to leave him here at the end of the book of Acts. And that's where we're going to pick up in our next study beginning next week. It's going to be a study of Paul's letter to the Philippians. And the title of that series is The Pursuit of Happiness. So would you please pray with me as we open up to the last chapter, the final chapter of the book of Acts, chapter 28. Heavenly Father, we thank you that you are a God who speaks to us. You are a God who loves us. You are a God who isn't passive and far away, but you are a God who comes near to us, who has knelt down to us to reveal yourself to us and to speak to us. And Lord, I pray that this morning we would hear your voice, that you would speak to us through your word and you give us ears to hear. Lord, that you would show us things that apply to our lives that we can put into practice as we seek you and as we want to walk with you. Lord, we pray that you would help us this morning to celebrate your grace, to embrace the gospel and to grow. And we pray that in Jesus' name. Amen. So recently read in the news about some prisoners in Israel. And these prisoners in Israel are being compensated for some really interesting things by the Israeli government. So this is a true story. Israeli judges have awarded thousands of dollars in compensation to prisoners who have complained that being in prison has, quote, adversely affected their quality of life, which I kind of thought was the point of prison, but apparently not. Now, one prisoner received several thousand dollars compensation after he complained that he was having to share his jail cell with cockroaches, and he filed a lawsuit against the state, and he claimed this: poor hygiene, a lack of fresh air, broken windows, and having to breathe secondhand smoke from other inmates. The judge who heard the case ordered that the prison not only had to pay compensation, but they had to improve this man's quality of life and fix all these problems. This one's even more crazy. This other inmate received a settlement of almost $50,000 because he claimed that the food they were feeding him in jail had caused him to gain weight. Like, he got really fat. He gained 50 pounds after just a couple of years of being in prison. And so he sued the state and he won. And the spokesperson for the Israeli prison system said this: prisoners in our system have the right to sue us whenever they see fit, and we will comply with the decisions of the court. So these prisoners, obviously, they knew their rights and they used these rights for their benefit. Now, such is the case with the Apostle Paul here at the end of the book of Acts. He's been imprisoned because of his Christian faith. And while in prison, he's been the victim of corruption. He's been the victim of injustice, but yet he knew his rights and he played the one legal card that he had in his hand, and he appealed his case to Caesar. Now, this was the right of every Roman citizen who felt that they weren't getting a fair shake in the court system. And so when Paul did that, the authorities had no choice but to send him and his case to Rome, where he would await trial before Caesar. In our study last week in chapter 27, we saw Paul as he's being transported to Rome. He's on a journey by sea, and he's being transported with several other prisoners, a couple hundred other prisoners, most of whom not unlike Paul is going to an appeal hearing. Most of these other prisoners are actually going to face their death in the arenas in Rome. But in the course of this journey, they ran into a terrible storm in the Mediterranean Sea. They lost control of their ship. They were driven along by the storm for many days. They had no idea where they were, and they were on the verge of death. And finally, their boat crashed into an island, and that wooden ship was dashed into pieces. It was a complete loss, but everyone on board survive. So that's where we pick up the story today. The title of today's message is New Horizons. And here's what we're going to see in this study. Here's an outline for you who like, for you note takers, you outline likers. Here's the outline for today. First of all, we're going to talk about this. Life is a struggle, but history is a masterpiece. Life is a struggle, but history is a masterpiece. And secondly, we're going to talk about the end, but not really. The end, but not really. So let's read verses 1 and 2 in chapter 28. After we were brought safely through, we then learned that the island was called Malta. The native people showed us unusual kindness, for they kindled a fire and welcomed us because it had begun to rain and it was cold. So Paul, we read in the end of last chapter, he's with 276 other people. They've shipwrecked onto the island of Malta. They were trying to go to Rome, but this storm took them so far off coast or off course that rather than going to Italy, they end up on Malta, which if you know where that's at, it's right off the northern coast of Africa. Like they're way off course. This is not at all where they wanted to go. It's not where they intended to go, but they're here. And it's pouring rain. It's bitterly cold. They've got no shelter, no transportation. Their boat is destroyed. The only one nice thing that happens to them is that the local people come around and build them a fire to stay warm. Now, I imagine Paul standing there on this beach in Malta in the rain, very cold, looking around thinking, wow, I never expected that I would end up here. Maybe you have felt that way about different things in your life. You look around and you say, wow, I never expected that this is where I would end up, but yet here I am. Now, here's something that Paul knew. There's something that gave him perspective on his life when things didn't go the way that he hoped or expected. And this is really one of the great themes of the book of Acts. You don't really get the book of Acts unless you understand this theme. It's also something which, if you know it, you will be much better off. And this is it. Life is a struggle, but history is a masterpiece. Now, what do I mean by that? 3 years prior to this moment, which we're reading about here, where Paul is standing on this beach in Malta, Paul was in Ephesus. He was in Ephesus on his third missionary journey, and that was really the pinnacle of his ministry, the pinnacle of his success as a missionary and as a pastor. In Ephesus, Paul pastored a church, a thriving church that was having an incredible effect on the region and the city where they lived. He established what we would consider today a Bible school, and they were sending out people, they were training people, then sending them out to start churches in the surrounding towns throughout that region. We also know that in Ephesus, Paul developed a lot of deep and meaningful friendships to the point where when he left, grown men were weeping when he left. And so it was a very significant time in his life, maybe like the high point of his life. During that time in Ephesus, Paul wrote a letter to the Christians in Rome. Now, we don't know how the church in Rome began, but we do know that Paul did not start that church. Most likely, it was formed when people who had become Christians in other places of the Roman Empire moved to the capital city, and they came together and formed this church in Rome. But Paul wrote a letter to the Christians in Rome while he was in Ephesus, people that he had never met before. He had never been to Rome. And in that letter, which we have here in our Bibles, Paul's letter to the Romans, Paul gives them a very thorough explanation of the gospel, the core beliefs of Christianity. And I want to read to you what he says at the end of that letter. Here's what he says. I have longed for many years to come to you, and I hope to see you in passing as I go to Spain, and to be helped on my journey there by you once I have enjoyed your company for a while. At present, however, I am going to Jerusalem to bring aid to the saints. When there, I have completed this and have delivered to them what has been collected. I will leave for Spain by way of you, and I know that when I come to see you, I will come in the fullness of the blessing of Christ. This was Paul's plan before he left for Jerusalem. Little did he know what would actually happen. Little did he know that in Jerusalem he would be arrested, that he would be put in prison, that he would be jailed for 2 years awaiting just kind of bureaucracy, that people would try to kill him. Little did he know then that when he wrote out these plans, what actually awaited him. And it is kind of interesting, doesn't he say, I know that when I come to you, I will come in the fullness of the blessing of Christ. Except how does he end up coming? He ends up coming not as a tourist, not as a visitor, but as a prisoner. Did he still come in the fullness of the blessing of Christ? He pictured himself dropping off some cash in Jerusalem, then hopping on a boat, making a quick layover in Rome on his way to sunny Spain, triumphantly proclaiming the gospel and starting churches all along the way. But instead, here he is standing on a beach in Malta, soaking wet, having shipwrecked. He's not a tourist. He's a prisoner. Life is a struggle. Life is a struggle. Check out what happens next. Verse 3. When Paul had gathered a bundle of sticks and put them on the fire, a viper came out because of the heat and fastened onto his hand. Well, if it wasn't enough, if it's not enough what he's been through over the last several years, if it wasn't enough to be shipwrecked and have to swim to shore through freezing water, to stand outside with no shelter in the freezing rain, now this, a viper, a poisonous snake, the bite of this snake was deadly. Now, put yourself in Paul's shoes. How do you feel? After all of this, here you are, and this is how you're going to die. You've got this snake attached to your hand, and you're like, wow, I dedicated my life to serving you, God. I followed what I believed to be God's leading me to go to Jerusalem to do something nice for the people there. And look where it's gotten me. Beaten, imprisoned, shipwrecked on some desolate island, wet and cold, and now this is how I'm going to die. Bitten by a poisonous snake. Why, God? Why? What is the point of all of this? Why all these things? I gave you my life. But isn't that precisely it? Isn't that it right there? Paul gave God his life. He stepped out in faith. He said, God, I want you to use my life to accomplish your purposes. I'm giving it to you for however you want to use it. Let me tell you this. There is nothing that will guarantee you more adventure than giving your life to God and asking him to use you for his purposes. Now, maybe you would ask, well, how could it be God's purpose that Paul be imprisoned wrongfully? How could it be God's purpose that Paul would be caught in a storm at sea or be bitten by a poisonous snake and land on this island of Malta? Well, let's think about it for a second. Was Paul the only person on that boat who got caught in that storm? No, there were 276 other people on that same boat in that same storm. Now think about Malta. Was Paul the first person who you think ever got bit by one of these poisonous snakes? Not at all. These people who live on Malta, they had probably seen their family members, their loved ones bitten by these snakes for generations.
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1: But with Paul, here's what these people get, which it's something special that these people get. They're getting to see how a Christian reacts to these same difficulties that they experience themselves. How does a Christian react in the middle of a storm? How does a Christian react when the snake bites? How does a Christian react to the same storm that I'm in too? You see, we're in the same boat, but this guy who's a Christian, is he really any different? Does his faith really make any concrete difference in his life? How about when the doctor comes in and says, it's cancer? Certainly you wouldn't be the first person whoever had cancer. But the thing is, it's moments like this when the rubber hits the road, so to say. Do you really believe this? Do you really have hope for this life and beyond? Do you really trust God in all circumstances? That's when it really shows up. Anybody can be optimistic when things are going great, but when the snake bites, when you're in the middle of a storm, see, these are the times when your faith is revealed, when it's revealed whether or not there is really this radical difference that hope makes, that the hope of the gospel makes in your life. So I had a friend in Hungary, and when he was 18, he was diagnosed with cancer, terminal cancer. He had a very bad prognosis. They gave him less than a year to live, and they put him on chemotherapy right away. You know, all his hair fell out. He got very weak, you know, kind of, you've seen what that looks like. And he would talk to the other cancer patients about how he wasn't afraid to die because he trusted in Jesus. He had hope because of Jesus. He would tell this to the doctors. He would tell it to the other patients with him in the ward as he's getting his therapy. Now, it's one thing for me to say that, to talk about hope beyond circumstances, to talk about hope beyond the grave. And it's true. It really is, no matter who says it. But it is another thing. There's a different dynamic. There's more power to it when it comes from someone who's actually dying of cancer. And yet, in spite of the cancer, they have confidence that no matter what happens, because of Jesus, they know that they are loved by God, and they have been justified and redeemed, and they will spend eternity in heaven. You know, sometimes difficulty is the agent which reveals the reality of Christ in your life to other people. Let me say that again because it's important. Sometimes difficulty is the agent which reveals the reality of Christ in your life for other people. One of the most profound ways that you may ever testify to your faith in the gospel is by how you react to the difficulties and hardships in your life. That is one of the most profound ways that you will ever testify to the gospel. Because see, here's the thing. Other people go through hard stuff too. And if your faith in the gospel causes you to react in a way that's radically different than how most people are reacting, because you have hope, you have confidence because of Jesus, people will take notice of that. How could they not? It will speak volumes. Here's the perspective that the gospel gives us. That although life is a struggle, history is a masterpiece. Again, what do I mean by that? Well, let's look at the next couple verses and I'll explain. Verse 4. When the native people saw that creature hanging from his hand, they said to one another, "No doubt this man is a murderer. Though he has escaped from the sea, justice has not allowed him to live." He, however, shook off the creature into the fire and suffered no harm. They were waiting for him to swell up or suddenly fall down dead. But when they had waited a long time and saw no misfortune come to him, they changed their minds and said that he was a god. Perfect. Now, in the neighborhood of that place where lands belonging to the chief man of the island named Publius, who received us and entertained us hospitably for 3 days, it happened that the father of Publius lay sick with fever and dysentery. And Paul visited him and prayed, and putting his hands on him, healed him. And when this had taken place, the rest of the people on the island who had diseases also came and were cured, and they honored us greatly. And when we were about to sail, they put us on board with whatever we needed. Paul gave his life to God. He stepped out in faith and said, "God, my life is yours. Use it for your purposes. I belong to you. Let my life be a penny in your pocket that you spend wherever and however it pleases you." And this is what happened. Paul gives his life to God and says, "Okay, God, it's yours." And here's what God does with it. Paul gets put in jail. He goes through a storm. He gets shipwrecked. He gets bitten by a poisonous snake. Life is a struggle. Each of these things on its own is pretty bad. Life is a struggle. But here's the perspective the gospel gives us. Even though life is sometimes a struggle, history is a masterpiece that God is creating. Because when you step back, when you zoom out from the details and the momentary struggles, you see the big picture. You see the grand masterpiece of what God is doing in all of this stuff through all of these struggles. And you say, "Wow, that's amazing." Paul wanted to go to Spain. That was his plan. But God wanted to reach the people of Malta. See, Paul wanted to just get on his way and get there. But God wanted to use Paul to minister to 250 prisoners who were about to die in Rome. See, Paul wanted to just pop in to Rome for a week on his way to Spain, but God is going to have Paul spend 2 years in Rome. If you look at the struggles of this life alone, you might conclude what Macbeth concluded in Shakespeare's play. Do you know what Macbeth said about history? He said, "History is a tale told by an idiot, full of sound and fury, signifying nothing." A tale told by an idiot, full of sound and fury, signifying nothing. That's history. The Bible says, no. No way. History is a masterpiece that God is creating, that he has planned from eternity. And this is one of the most important themes of the book of Acts. It's so important that we personally get a hold of this, take a hold of it, and let it sink down deep in our minds and our hearts. Life is a struggle, but history is a masterpiece. See, we live in a broken world where bad things happen, where people hurt each other and do bad things, where sickness and death and sin are the realities that all of us have to grapple with. But yet God rules over it all. And he is weaving all of these things together like a tapestry, the shipwrecks, the snake bites, the mistreatments, all the struggles. And he's working them together to create a masterpiece. Now turn with me, if you would, to one of my favorite passages in the Bible, Ephesians chapter 2. This is my go-to text, one of my favorite texts in the Bible. In Ephesians 2, Paul explains to us very concisely the heart of the gospel. He tells us, first of all, who we are as people, and then he tells us who God is, and then he tells us what God's plans for us are. So he starts out in Ephesians chapter 2, verse 1, and he says this, "You were dead. You were dead in your trespasses and sins in which you once walked according to the pattern of this world, fulfilling the passions of your flesh, and you were by nature children of wrath along with the rest of mankind." This is the human condition apart from God. You might be alive physically, your mind might function just fine, but you are dead spiritually. You stand condemned apart from God. But here's the good news of the gospel. He goes on in verse 4. But God, being rich in mercy because of the great love with which he loved you, even when you were dead in your trespasses, he made you alive together with Christ. By grace you have been saved, and he raised you up and seated you with him in the heavenly places so that in the ages to come, he might show the immeasurable riches of his grace and kindness towards you in Christ. That is what God has done for you. He saved you. Not because of anything you did to deserve it. Not because you earned it. What can a dead person do to earn anything? I don't know if you've ever spent time with dead people, but they don't do much. They're not a lot of fun, and they're really bad workers. See, that's the point. If you're a dead person, you can't work for anything. He says he saved you, not because of anything you did to deserve it, but because of the kindness and because of his love for you. And rather than condemnation, he made a way for you to go to heaven. For Jesus, through Jesus, because of what Jesus did for you. But there's more. He says in verse 8, "For by grace you have been saved through faith. And that's not your own doing. It's the gift of God. It's not the result of works, so that no one can boast." Have you ever wondered, does God have a plan for my life? And if so, what is it? The answer is, absolutely, yes, God has a plan for your life. And here's the first part of that plan. Here's where it begins. God's desire, God's plan for your life is that you would put your faith in him, in who Jesus is and what he did for you, what he accomplished for you on the cross. The Bible says this in the book of Romans. "If you confess with your mouth Jesus as Lord and believe in your heart that God raised him from the dead, you will be saved. For with the heart a person believes, resulting in righteousness, and with the mouth he confesses, resulting in salvation. Whoever calls upon the name of the Lord will be saved." That's the first part of God's plan for your life, that you would believe, that you would put your faith and your trust in Jesus. But that's not all. There's more. And the next part's really exciting. Here's what he says. "For you are his workmanship, created in Christ Jesus for good works, which he prepared beforehand that you should walk in them." Again, back to what I've been saying. God is working all of history together, creating a grand masterpiece, which he planned from the beginning of time, a glorious masterpiece, which would showcase his love, showcase his power, showcase his faithfulness and his grace. And what the Bible's telling us is that he uses our lives to create that masterpiece. That's actually what that word there means, that you are his workmanship. It's the word in Greek, poema, which means a work of art. You are his masterpiece. He's creating this masterpiece. He's doing it through your life, through my life. He has prepared good works beforehand for you to walk in them. And what that means is that there's a plan. That it isn't just happening randomly. That it isn't, as Macbeth said, that history is just a tale told by an idiot full of sound and fury, meaning nothing. No. History is a masterpiece designed by God, taking all of the strands and weaving them together into a tapestry.
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6: With SRN News, I'm Bob Agnew in Washington. The Trump administration is charging a group of illegal aliens with fraudulent voting. More of that from correspondent Laura Winters.
7: With 6 weeks remaining until Americans head to vote in the midterm elections, the Justice Department charging 16 people in multiple states with election-related crimes, including illegal aliens allegedly casting ballots in federal elections back in 2022 and 2024. The DOJ saying on its X page, if you are not allowed to vote in our elections, you shouldn't. And if you do, that's a crime. This isn't a partisan issue. Explanation point. Laura Winters reporting.
6: And the 2026 midterm campaign is heating up, of course. North Carolina drawing a lot of attention right now. Advice by J.D. Vance at the Curry Convention Center today, campaigning on behalf of Republican Senate nominee Michael Whatley, talking about the Trump administration's accomplishments during President Trump's second term. More from SRN News.
8: Denver weather.
9: Denver area forecast this afternoon. Skies will be mostly sunny. Should be a mainly dry day with afternoon highs in the middle 70s. Some clouds will drift in late tonight. Lows in the lower to mid 50s. Rockies are off today, but tomorrow they start their final homestand of the season, this time against the Diamondbacks. Clouds will increase throughout the day. Could lead to a slight chance for thunderstorms around first pitch. Highs going to be upper 70s, low 80s with lows upper 50s. Temperatures remain around the mid 70s with increased shower chances Wednesday through Friday. I'm meteorologist Don Watson.
10: Current temperature
11: 70 degrees.
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0: Thanks for joining us today for our Monday broadcast of Abiding in the Word with Dave Love, Senior Pastor of Calvary Castle Rock. 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
2: And so Manoah took the young goat with the grain offering, offered it upon the rock to the Lord. And he did a wondrous thing while Manoah and his wife looked on. And it happened as the flame went up toward heaven from the altar. The angel of the Lord ascended in the flame of the altar. When Manoah and his wife saw this, they fell on their faces to the ground. There was an altar there. It's made of rock. And they placed the goat on that. And guess what? Atonement was done there. Atonement. He says, hey, look, you're going to make this food and everything else. First thing that you really need to do, being in front of me, being that he is Yahweh, the angel of the Lord, we've talked about this, is guess what? You need to do a burnt sacrifice. You need to atone for your own sin. Okay? If we're going to go any further, this needs to take place. And that's what happens. And so here's a regular guy, Manoah, has an altar, does a burnt offering to the Lord there to make atonement. We also see different altars to the Lord by other people as well. Again, this is the sacrifice of a general atonement and acknowledgement of your sin nature before God. And so Manoah needed to renew his relationship with the blood offering. And so we see other altars to the Lord by Gideon in Judges chapter 6, verses 24 through 26. We just read about Manoah in Judges 13. Samuel did in 1 Samuel 7, 17. Saul did in 1 Samuel 14, 35. David did in 2 Samuel 24, 18 through 25. And Elijah didn't build an altar. He actually repaired an altar. He repaired an altar to give burnt offering. And so these are just some of the altars that we see in the Lord that they put a burnt offering on, but these are not the altars that you see in the bronze altar of the tabernacle or in the temple later on. And so the altar being spoken of here in Exodus 24:25 is a local altar to confirm this covenant. And so in verse 5 we read this. So before they confirm this covenant, they have to do this burnt offering, this sacrifice of general atonement, the acknowledgement of their sin in nature before God, their sin nature before God. They're going to have to do this burnt offering. And so in verse 5, it says, then he sent young men of the children of Israel who offered burnt offerings and sacrificed peace offerings of oxen to the Lord. And so these young men would be from each tribe, thus representing the 12 tribes of Israel, confirming this covenant. And verse 6, and Moses took half the blood, put it in basins, and half the blood he sprinkled on the altar. First sprinkles on the altar, which represents the sacrifice, blood before God. Is God going to accept this sacrifice? Then he took the book of the covenant and read it in the hearing of the people. And they said, all that the Lord has said, we will do and be obedient. So again, he now reads everything that he wrote down. He now reads before the people. And they say, all that the Lord has said, we will do and be obedient. And it's at this precise moment that the people commit themselves to a life of obedience before God. And that's when Moses then turns and sprinkles the blood upon them. And Moses took the blood, sprinkled it on the people, and said, this is the blood of the covenant, which the Lord has made with you according to all these words. And so again, notice that before the blood was sprinkled on the people, it was first sprinkled before the Lord on the altar. God's relationship with his people is based and maintained through sacrifice, blood sacrifice. There's two sides to every relationship, and so the blood sprinkled on both parties thus binds them together. This shows that they now have a blood relationship, a bond in blood between God and his people. It's to share the blood speaks of family. By sharing the blood of the sacrifice, Israelites become the people, the family of God. And so you become family through the blood. I've mentioned this before, that sometimes I talk to some people and I'll say, hey, who are you having over for Thanksgiving? Oh, some of my family. Okay, what's going on with all your family? Well, I'm not, asking my brother to be. I go, why? He goes, well, because I have no relationship with him. Well, that's not true. You have a blood relationship with him. Well, he's dead to me. Well, you can say whatever you want. He's not. He will always be your blood relationship. There's nothing you do. Now, the fellowship might be bad, but the blood relationship's intact. Can't get any better, can't get any worse. Blood relationship is blood relationship. Now, fellowship is out. I get that. But your blood relationship is intact. When you receive Jesus as your Lord and

That's always 100% our fault, you know. But blood relationship is still there. It's still there. And once you received it, there's nothing you can do to take that away. Why? Because it's established in blood. That's why. Because of blood. And so the significance that the blood was put first on God's altar, because of that, we have this relationship with God. God had to accept the sacrifice they made for sin. And then guess what happens at that point? Blood sacrifice is made. Great. Sacrifice given. That's awesome. It's given for everyone. But it's only those who receive it that benefits from it. So the sacrifice is now given. But what needs to happen? This is the blood of the covenant which the Lord has made with you. God is always the initiator. But what is it that they have to say? They have to say, we will do all according to the word. We will do all that is written. We will be obedient. What did they have to do? They had to confess with their mouth. Sacrifice given, but then you had to confess with your mouth. Amen. You receive it. You will do it. I know I'm a sinner in need of this blood atoning sacrifice. It's the same thing today. That in order that you need to confess with your mouth, believe in your heart. That's how you are saved. You believe what Jesus did on the cross, and you confess that. I believe. You know, I believe that Jesus died for my sin. I believe that I'm a sinner in need of a Savior. I believe. But you confess with your mouth, believing in your heart, and you will be saved. Amen. So the blood first moves towards God to be accepted, and then towards man. And again, look what it says in verse 6 through 8. And Moses took half the blood, put it in the basins, half the blood he sprinkled on the altar. Then he took the book of the covenant, read in the hearing of the people, and they said, all that the Lord has said, we will do, and be obedient. And Moses took the blood, sprinkled it on the people, and said, this is the blood of the covenant which the Lord has made with you according to all these words. Sacrifice given, the people then had to confess and believe. And then what happens? The blood is sprinkled on them. And now what are they? They are now family with God. Just like it is today. Just like it is today. Now, again, this blood sacrifice establishes this relationship with God. And the blood sacrifice maintains the relationship with God. Same with you. When you receive Jesus, guess what? You now have a relationship with God because you're a child of God. And it's by that blood that will maintain that relationship. Fellowship is different. That's all dependent on you. That's all dependent on you. So God knows that the people are committing to more than they're going to be able to do in their own strength. So God makes a provision for them. He says the same blood which makes peace with him, he's able to maintain that peace. He's going to do it. Israel's experience at Mount Sinai shows us how to have right relationship with God. Like the Israelites, we stand in the presence of the holy God who calls us to worship him. And like the Israelites, guess what? We're obligated to be obedient to him as well. Yet we're still going to mess up. But that blood relationship, it's maintained by God. It's maintained by God. It's interesting here how this sprinkling of the blood is brought up in the New Testament. In 1 Peter 1:1, it says, Peter, an apostle of Jesus Christ, to the pilgrims of the dispersion of Pontus, Galatia, Cappadocia, Asia, Bithynia, elect according to the foreknowledge of God the Father and sanctification of the Spirit for obedience and sprinkling of the blood of Jesus Christ. Again, bringing us back here to Exodus 24 with the sprinkling of the blood. Hebrews 9:12, not with the blood of goats and calves, but with his own blood, meaning Jesus, he entered the most holy place once for all, having obtained eternal redemption. For if the blood of bulls and goats and the ashes of a heifer, sprinkling the unclean, sanctifies for the purifying of the flesh, how much more shall the blood of Christ, who through the eternal Spirit offered himself without spot to God, cleanse your conscience from dead works to serve the living God? For when Moses had spoken every precept to all the people according to the law, he took the blood of calves and goats with the water, scarlet wool, the hyssop, and sprinkled both the book itself and all the people, saying, this is the blood of the covenant which God has commanded you. And so, just like the Israelites, we're saved by the sprinkling of the blood, but we're saved once for all by the sprinkling of the blood of Jesus. Yes. So, going back here to Exodus 24, verse 9, now that the confirmation or the ratification of the covenant is now complete, now we have verse 9, then Moses went up, also Aaron, Nadab, and Abihu, and 70 of the elders of Israel. In the Old Testament,

0: Nadab and Abihu are always mentioned together and are mostly remembered for Leviticus chapter 10 when they offered strange fire to the Lord and the Lord killed them for that. And we mentioned that before in Leviticus 10 a couple weeks ago. So Moses, Aaron, Nadab, and Abihu, and the 70 elders, they all ascend the mountain, now that this covenant is in place, for worship. But they were not allowed to get too close. The priests and the elders were allowed only to go partway up the mountain. God will tell them to keep their distance. Only Moses, the Redeemer, the prophet, the mediator, is going to be permitted to go further up and further in. And we'll look at that here in a moment. It's interesting because we can only come as close to God as he has appointed. This is the reason, one of the reasons, this is the reason, for one, that Nadab and Abihu were killed when they brought strange fire. God said, no, this is the way to approach me. They chose to approach him a different way. God says, no, it doesn't work that way. Boom, you're toast, you know. And so when Jesus says, I'm the way, the truth, and life, no one comes to the Father except through me, you can't get to him. There's a way that seems right to the man, but that way is the way of death. Every time. You have to come to it the way that God says to come to him. And so today we come to God through what? We come to it through the one sacrifice, Jesus. And so we read in 1 Timothy 2:5, for there is one God, one mediator between God and man, the man Christ Jesus. So they're able to come a little bit closer as they represent the people, okay, a little bit closer than the people are able to. They're able to get a little bit closer, and some of these guys, the 70 elders, 70 is probably from a larger group of elders, or it would have said all the elders went up, okay. But these 70 elders were very special, influential, and wise in their community, and so God has put. We find out in Numbers that God puts His Spirit on them. You know, just like he did with Moses. In verse 10, it says, and they saw the God of Israel. We'll see that. We'll look at that here in a moment. And there was under his feet, as if it were a paved work of sapphire stone, and it was like the very heavens in its clarity. It's interesting because the word paved here in the Hebrew is levanah, and it means brick. This paving under the feet, it's a brick. It's a brick. Sapphire is actually sapir. It means lapis lazuli. How many people know what a lapis lazuli is? I see women. How many guys know what it is? Okay, that's because you're rock nerds. That's why, right? You're a rock nerd. Or you're a geologist or something like that. All right? This is what a lapis lazuli is right here. Look how pretty that is. Isn't that pretty? They make a lot of jewelry from this. All right. This is what one commentary I read said that I thought was pretty interesting. This is a blue brick, in a sense, that they're seeing there. All right. Whereas the Israelites previously spent their days making bricks of clay for Pharaoh, they now witness under God's feet a beautiful blue polished brick, a radiant blue lapis lazuli paved beneath the feet of God. Wow. Ezekiel saw the same thing. In Ezekiel 1:26, and above the firmament, above their heads, was a likeness of a throne in appearance like sapphire stone. On the likeness of the throne was a likeness with the appearance of the man high above it. In Revelation 4:6, it says, before the throne, there was a sea of glass like crystal. It seems that the sea of glass is a sea of blue, translucent lapis lazuli. How beautiful that is, that it's so translucent, so shiny, so crystal-like, like sea, but there's a blue tint in it. How beautiful that was. It's interesting how quickly that they see this, and it makes you wonder why they went down to look beneath the feet. We'll get to that in a moment. Verse 11 says, but on the nobles, meaning the 70 elders, he did not lay his hand, so they saw God and they ate and drank. He did not lay his hand means they did not lay his hands on them to judge them. Okay, we see in Exodus 3:20, so I'll stretch out my hand and strike Egypt. Okay, Exodus 9:15, now if I had stretched out my hand and struck you and your people with pestilence, then you would have been cut off from the earth. So this stretching out, the laying on hands here of God is used in a judging sort of way. And so he did not do that with the nobles. And so it says they saw God, they ate and they drank. So not only does Moses see God, but we also have Aaron, his two sons, again, Nadab and Abihu. God, why are you so strict with them? Well, it's because too much is given, much is required. They actually saw God, you know. They ate and drank in his presence there. And so too much is given, much is required. And them to be lazy and just take strange fire to go before him, it's like, wow. No, it doesn't work that way. I mean what I say and I say what I mean. And you should really listen to God. In Exodus 33:20, we read, but he said, you cannot see my face, for no one shall see me and live, God speaking to Moses. John 1:18, no one has seen God at any time. But yet we read here, they saw God and they ate and they drank. And we've been going over this over the last few weeks, that when you see God in the Old Testament, it's usually a Christophany, okay? God can show himself by a pillar of cloud by day, a pillar of fire by night, okay? That is a manifestation of God, but not God being seen in all his glory. I think we've proved in past studies that that is also the second person of the Trinity, Jesus himself, as well as the angel of the Lord, is also speaks of Jesus. But every time you see a person in the Old Testament that is God, that is always known as the pre-incarnate Christ or Christophany. Incarnate means bodily form or in the flesh. So before the second person of the Trinity, the Son of God, is born through Mary taking on human flesh, he appears to be a man or an angel in the Old Testament. And every time you see him, that is called a Christophany. But what you're seeing is the second person of the Trinity. You're not seeing God the Father in all his glory, but you're able to see him through the second person of the Trinity, Jesus. This is one of the reasons why in Colossians 1:15, when describing Jesus, we read, he is the image of the invisible God. Philip would ask Jesus, said, hey, show us the Father. And Jesus would say, Philip, I've been with you this long. Don't you get it? If you've seen me, you've seen the Father. Amen. And so Jesus is the best representative of the Father. There's no one that could represent the Father better than the Son. And so who are they seeing here? I would submit to you they're seeing the second person of the Trinity. Isn't it interesting when you see God, the first thing you do? They don't describe him. They describe what's under his feet. Because as they're there in his presence, as he begins to reveal that second person of the Trinity, they go, oh, hey, check out this floor. You know? Wow, it's blue. It's like the bricks we made, but it's blue and it's translucent. And yeah, because you understand you're not worthy to actually see the in your state, you know? And that's why Isaiah, when he was lifted up and thrown around, he goes, woe is me. For I'm a man of unclean lips. He knows he shouldn't be seen or being in the presence, being who he is. And so they immediately go, whoa, boom. Down they go. Down they go. You know, it's interesting that skeptics always say, if I could only see God, then I'd believe. No, if I could only see God, then I would believe. But that's not true. I want you to go to Luke chapter 16. Jesus spoke about this in this event with the rich man and Lazarus. This is not a parable. People aren't mentioned by name in parables. So this isn't a parable. Verse 19 of chapter 16 reads, there was a certain rich man who was clothed in purple and fine linen, fared sumptuously every day. There was a certain man, certain beggar named Lazarus, full of sores, who was laid at his gate, desiring to be fed with the crumbs which fell from the rich man's table. Moreover, the dogs come and lick his sores. So it was that the beggar died and was carried by the angels to Abraham's bosom. The rich man also died and was buried. And being in torment in Hades, he lifted his eyes and saw Abraham afar off, Lazarus in his bosom. So Again, we've talked about this before. Before Jesus died and rose from the dead, he had to be the first fruits to heaven. So everybody who died before that didn't go to heaven. They went to a place called paradise or Abraham's bosom. Okay? So everybody who died went to Sheol, Hades. Two compartments. One is paradise, Abraham's bosom. The other one is the place of torments, okay? So if you died in faith, you went to the good place, the place of the righteous dead. If you died outside of faith, you went to the place of unrighteous dead. This is where the rich man is, okay? And Lazarus is in the place of paradise, okay? And so he cries out to Abraham, and he cries out and says, "Father Abraham, have mercy on me. Send Lazarus that he may dip the tip of his finger in water and cool my tongue, for I am tormented in this flame." But Abraham said, "Son, remember that in your lifetime you received your good things, likewise Lazarus evil things. Now he is comforted and you are tormented. And besides all this, between us and you, there is a great gulf fixed, so that those who want to pass from here to you cannot, nor can those from there pass to us." So he can't go one side to the other. And he said, "I beg you therefore, Father, that you would send him to my father's house, for I have five brothers, that he may testify to them, lest they should all come to the place of torment." Abraham said to him, "They have Moses and the prophets, let them hear them." He said, "No, Father Abraham, but if one goes to them from the dead, seeing, if they see someone from the dead, then they'll believe." Seeing is believing, is what he's saying. "They will repent." But look what Abraham says. He said to him, "If they do not hear Moses and the prophets, the word of God, neither will they be persuaded, even though one rise from the dead." And by the way, one has risen from the dead. His name is Jesus. And again, it's the word of God. It's the word. It's living. It's powerful. That is what's going to minister to them. It's not something coming back from the dead. "Oh, I believe." It's not. It's the word of God that's going to do that. And here's the thing. The world says, believing, I will, if you show me, seeing is believing. God's word turns that around. Go, no, no, believe and you will see. Let nothing
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4: Shalom, beloved. I'm Rabbi Schneider. In this fast-paced world, it's easy to get caught up in the latest trends. I was just talking about this today with my daughter about how clothing trends are changing so fast. But Jeremiah writes this, "Ask for the ancient paths where the good way is. Walk in it, and you'll find rest for your souls." This doesn't mean that we can't adapt to changing times, but it does mean we should hold fast to God's timeless truths and stay anchored in truth, God's truth that never changes. It's not about our feelings or being politically correct. It's about trusting God's word as the ultimate standard to build our lives on. So I want to challenge you today. Seek God's wisdom in the ancient path and stand firm in God's word no matter what the world says.
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9: With SRN News, I'm Bob Agnew in Washington. 12 states and Hollywood writers challenging Paramount's buyout of Warner Brothers have agreed to settle their lawsuits against the mega merger. Today's announcement effectively paves the way now for the $81 billion deal to cross the finish line. Some new commitments will be part of it. The blockbuster deal brings together two of Hollywood's oldest studios, key TV networks like CBS and CNN, and streaming platforms. Critics say it's going to reduce competition in the industry and eventually be more expensive for TV viewers. A Venezuelan man shot by federal immigration officers in Texas is being held at a detention center after being released from a hospital with a bullet still lodged in his back. It's been a booming session on Wall Street. Right now, the Dow is up by 397 points, the NASDAQ up over 600, the S&P 500 up 121. This is SRN News.
10: Denver area forecast this afternoon. Skies will be mostly sunny. Should be a mainly dry day with afternoon highs in the middle 70s. Some clouds will drift in late tonight. Lows in the lower to mid 50s. Rockies are off today, but tomorrow they start their final homestand of the season, this time against the Diamondbacks. Clouds will increase throughout the day. Could lead to a slight chance for thunderstorms around first pitch. Highs going to be upper 70s, low 80s with lows upper 50s. Temperatures remain around the mid 70s with increased shower chances when Wednesday through Friday. I'm meteorologist Don Watson.
11: Current temperature
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6: a me first generation, it's uncommon to meet someone who's truly humble. Someone who's willing to admit, I'm wrong, I'm sorry, or rarer still, I repent. When was the last time you heard those words, or even used them yourself? Well, the book of Job ends with a picture of outright surrender. Job was broken, contrite, and finally at rest with his destiny. So what brought him to this point? Today on Insight for Living, Chuck Swindoll opens Job chapter 42 to present a message titled, Full Repentance for All the Right Reasons.
14: I believe the Lord takes Job by the shoulders and gives him a good shake. I believe he is showing Job two animals that are at the top of the food chain, two animals that are virtually unintimidated. They can take care of themselves in the wild. Most every other animal bows to them, and if they don't, they pay a terrible price, usually their life. The behemoth represents the hippopotamus. The leviathan is the crocodile. We'll look at the leviathan in a moment. Now behold the hippopotamus. Isn't this an interesting sermon? Hippopotamus and crocodiles. I dare you to tell anybody tomorrow at work that that's what the preacher preached on yesterday. It may be a great opportunity for you to share with them something else you'd like to say. But anyway, first the hippopotamus. Verses 15 to 24, chapter 40. I made that animal as well as you. Notice the opening. You're both creatures, very different. It walks on all fours. You walk erect. It eats grass like an ox. You do not eat that diet. He mentions his strength to begin with, his strengths and his loins. 16 through 18 is a reference to the strength of the hippopotamus. The power is in his muscles. Tail is like a cedar, picture of strength. Sinews of thighs are knit together. His bones are tubes of bronze. This is poetry, colorful language to illustrate this. His limbs are like bars of iron. He is first of the ways of God. That intriguing statement probably means he's chief or the mightiest among the animals. Other animals, when they see him, move away from him. God has given him an uppermost level of authority in among his fellow creatures. Surely the mountains bring him food, and all the beasts of the field play there. Verse 23, if a river rages, he's not alarmed. He is confident, though the Jordan rushes to his mouth. And look at this interesting statement about capturing the hippopotamus. Can anyone capture him when he is on watch? It's the picture of a hunter in those days. With barbs, it's the idea of a spear, can anyone pierce his nose? It was believed in ancient days that to capture one of these, you'd have to pierce the nose or plug it up so that he'd have to open his mouth to breathe. And when he opens his mouth, you drive the javelin or the spear into the throat. You're able to kill him. But how rare that was. The task is piercing the nose to begin with, getting there. Job is listening. The whole point, even one species of animal life is enough to make you back down, Job. You're no match against something this strong, this overpowering. If I, Yahweh, am powerful enough to create and subdue a creature this strong and intimidating, I'm deserving of your trust, your submission, your worship. But before Job can digest all of that, the Lord moves on to the Leviathan. Can you draw out Leviathan with a fish hook or press down his tongue with a cord? Now, we who love to fish and hunt, we remember times when we chose the size hook depending on the size fish we wanted to catch. Larger hook, larger fish. Smaller hook usually meant a little smaller mouth or smaller fish. When I did a lot of fishing my younger years, I fished my dad and my granddad both, and sometime down the bays of South Texas, we'd hang a gar, old saltwater gar. You've seen pictures of them. Some of you have even caught them or tried to. And they tear up your tackle. I don't care how big your hook is. Usually they'll bend the hook and get away, or they'll tear everything up in the process. Plus, they're no good to eat. And when you get them there, you just throw them back in. So my dad would say, as I thought I'd caught the biggest trout on the planet, and the water was swirling and had all the signs of a huge fish that hadn't yet surfaced, he'd say, son, you got a guard. Just cut the line. Just cut the line. Or he's going to tear your rod up, or he's going to tear your pole up. He's certainly going to tear up the tackle. We're not going to get him in this boat. He'd tear us up. So cut the line. How much more a crocodile? That's the point as he begins. Can you draw out a leviathan or croc with a fish hook? Now, this is even more fierce. Look at all the can use and will use that follow. Can you put a rope in its nose? Verse 3, he has a little fun with the subject. Will he make many supplications to you? Will he speak to you soft words? Literally, it's an absurd thought. Will he literally speak soft and tender things? Do you ever have a crocodile give you soft little words and loving comments? Hi. How are you? Looking great today. Makes us laugh. There's a little humor here. Verse 4, will he make a covenant with you? Will you take him for a servant? Will you make a pet out of him? Will you play with him as with a bird? We all have the parakeets or cockatiels in mind. Will you have a little pet 12-foot crocodile that you've got running around the house? Will you bind him for your maidens? A picture of putting a leash around him for the daughters to have and to take him to school with them. Little pet croc that they've got makes us laugh. It's supposed to. It's ludicrous. It's absurd. And he goes on and on and on, talking about his skin that you can hardly harpoon, and the armor of their back and the strength that's in their limbs, verse 12. And who can strip off the armor, verse 13, and come within his double mail? He goes on and on and on and on until he comes to the end, verse 33. Nothing on earth is like him. And I control him, Job. And it is ferocious, it is bloodthirsty, it is brutal, it is a killer, but it is submissive to God. The crocodile cannot operate outside the realm, the parameters, the borders that God has established for the crocodile. Never dawns on him to do that. He does exactly what he was built to do. He swims because God made him to swim. And he feeds on this because God made him to do. He did it all. He made it all. He owns it all. That's verse 11. Who has given to me that I should repay him? Whatever is under the whole heaven is mine. There's the shake. Job, you're mine. You're mine. You are clay in my hands. I'm doing a great work. And trust me in the mystery of it all. Remember, I said that. In the mystery of it all. Job listens, and as he gets to the end of his second speech, verse 34, he looks on everything that is high. He's king over all the sons of pride. Job may have done this. I don't know that he did, but may have put his hand up and said, I've got enough. I got it. I got it. Remember, Job earlier had said, if only he would come and talk with me, I would plead my case before him. He owes me a hearing, is the implication. He owes me an audience. I mean, after the way I've lived and look at my condition, at least he can present himself before. Well, stop, Job. You don't give God a script. You don't dictate the parameters of God's existence and plan. I've got it. Look at the response. It's fabulous. He answered and said, I know that you can do all things. Whether it's creating and growing the hippo or the other creatures of the forest and the jungles, or whether it's a crocodile, or whether it's a man or a woman, no purpose of yours can be thwarted. It's like Daniel 4:35. Listen to this. King Nebuchadnezzar, who has suffered for years living in the field as a wild, insane man because of pride Having finished his years in the field, he comes to his senses, and Nebuchadnezzar says, Daniel 4:35, all the inhabitants of the earth are as nothing. And he does according to his will in the army of heaven and among the inhabitants of the earth. And no one can stay his hand or say unto him, what are you doing? That submission. Oh God, I may be king on this earth, but you and I know, I don't even breathe without your grace giving me breath. I can't move without your spirit giving my muscles and my ability, my bones, my body, the ability to locomote. All heaven and earth is yours. You own it all, and nothing of yours can be thwarted. Job asked, who is this that hides counsel without knowledge? I have declared that which I do not understand. Things are too wonderful for me, which I do not know. I've come to the end of my understanding, and I leave it with that. It's yours, O God. It's yours. To unravel the mystery, to handle the profound, strange events of my life. By the way, God never in this passage, or even later in the passage, tells him about the deal between him and Satan. He leaves Job in the mystery of it. And Job simply acknowledges his inability to understand why, but there's never a fist in his words. How dare you do this to me? There's a broken and contrite spirit. He says, I've heard you by the hearing of the ear, and now my eye sees you. And I take back so much of what I said, and I repent. I repent. Years ago, Cynthia and I were friends with a wonderful family who was made up of a dad and a mom and three sons. A son was greatly gifted intellectually and musically, took up the violin, and was a splendid young violinist. The father had, earlier in his high school years with the boy, had some trouble with the boy's spirit of submission, but you know how you'll do with your gifted children. You'll give them room or give them slack. And the boy decided when he came of college age that he would go to school on the West Coast, chose a renowned university. The father paid the full tuition, and the boy began. Got with a tough crowd, continued his musicianship, found a place in the school's orchestra, as I recall, if not first chair, soon to be. And while he was there, he picked up a surly, independent spirit. And he came back home at the summertime, at the end of his first year, and it wasn't long before mom and dad, and by now brothers, realized they've got a real hellion on their hands. He's bright, he's gifted, he's also stubborn, he's arrogant, conceited. The family harmony was being disrupted, and the father, late one afternoon, had had enough. He called the boy in, called his name, and said, sit down. He said, everything that you have is mine. I bought every stitch of clothing in your closet. Your car that's in our garage is mine. The money in your pocket came from my account. I want you to leave everything in this house, and I want you to get out. You leave the money, you leave the car. Oh, by the way, the violin, you leave the violin. I bought that instrument. You leave everything that you possess. I'll let you keep the clothes on your back and the shoes on your feet. You get out. When you are ready to change your mind and come back into this place as a family member, you need to know we accept you and would love to have you back. But you're not the boy that I raised, and I'm putting up with it no longer. Father told me that the boy turned on his heels, put the money right there on the table, left everything and walked out the door, took a left, and got about three blocks. And he had a massive education between the front door of his house and about the third block at the curb. And he said he stood there with his hands in his pockets, thinking through, as night was falling, the elements he would be facing, the street life about which he knew nothing, and everything back home which he needed and longed for. He turned around, came to the door, knocked on his own front door. Dad opened the door with Mom standing near. And then came the words, "I'm wrong. I'm sorry." Arms of embracing. Probably the brothers were thinking, who's going to get his room? You know how brothers are. But as I recall, that evening there was a dinner together, as there was a sense of the return of another young man. I'm not through with the subject, but I need to stop here. It is all about God. Men and women, it is all about our God. Your business is about our God. Your family is about our God. Everything you say you possess, He owns. Every privilege you enjoy is granted. None of it deserved. We don't get it. We don't get it until we are faced with these impossible moments that level us. And we finally begin to emerge as a people of God. We don't lose any of our giftedness. We don't lose any of our sense of ability. In fact, it's enhanced. And the beautiful thing to witness is this still strong-hearted person who is surrendered and humble with a broken and contrite spirit, entertaining no grudges, making no demands, having no expectations, offering no conditions, anticipating no favors. We repent before our God. And the marvelous thing, He begins to use us in the most amazing ways, because the world doesn't see that kind of combination very often. I so want you to be one of those people. Job finally gets it. The result is blessing after blessing, double blessings, double blessings. And he dies an old man, full of days, the last verse of the book says. Let's bow our heads. Let's close our eyes. I don't know who's shaking your shoulders. Somebody probably is. Think of it, if you will, as the Lord. I'm not talking about yielding to abuse and molestation. That's not in my subject today. Please don't rush there. I'm talking about giving up rights that were not your rights to begin with. They're God's rights. I'm not talking about defending our country. This is not that subject. This is about a very personal relationship with the God who made us, who is trying in every possible way to get our attention, to give up the fight, to learn to say, yes, sir, no, sir, I agree with you, sir. I bow before you as the servant. You are my master, O God. If it is your pleasure, use me. If it is not, take me. If that would bring more honor to you, I exist for you. If you've never come to the Lord Jesus Christ, of course this sounds absurd to you. It's the most impossible suggestion you could ever sit through and endure, because you've not made the first commitment of submission, that you can't save yourself. If you were to die tonight, nothing in your person would deserve heaven or would cause God to graciously provide you with forgiveness and eternity with him. Your sins separate you from him, and you know it. So begin by coming first to Christ. And because most of us have done that, I say to all of us who remain, you may very well be at that crossroads where it's time to say, I surrender. I give up the fight. I repent. I release my rights for God to do with me however he may be pleased to do. It's our great desire, our Father, to live a life that is wholly committed to you. We still are on this earth. We still must connect with other earthlings. We still have a life to live here for as long as you would grant us. But we long to be your men and women living and moving among this world that has long since lost its direction. I pray that you will use these words, halting though they have been at times, these simple words, these examples from your book, to stop us in our track, make us realize how arrogant and conceited we have become, and how wholly dependent we are upon you for forgiveness, for the ability to go on with our lives. I pray that you would set apart a handful of men and women who now truly grasp this. Change their whole direction, I pray, so that a difference will be made where they work, where they play, among their family members, and most importantly, in the quietness of their own hearts. Give them a blessed relief and release of their wills to yours. And then may we know the joy of a renewed life lived truly for your greater glory. Now, our Father, I commit to you and to your power and grace, we who have been a part of this worship time, I pray that you will begin the process of change even this day, and may it never cease until we see your Son face to face, whom having not seen we love, in whom though now we see him not, yet believing we rejoice with a joy unspeakable and full of glory. In his great name I pray, and all God's people said, Amen.
15: I'm wrong. I'm sorry. I repent. Simple words, and yet so hard to say. Maybe today Chuck Swindoll has put his finger on a place in your own heart. A fight you've been fighting, a grudge you've been holding, a surrender you've been resisting. If so, don't rush past this moment. This is Insight for Living. Chuck titled today's message, Full Repentance for All the Right Reasons. 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It's a book Chuck's written called Finding God When the World's on Fire. 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
19: President Trump says that communism is a great threat to society and the United States, the greatest it's ever faced. He's hosting the leader of the world's most powerful communist country this week, just the same. Chinese President Xi Jinping expected to sit down with President Trump and in the process to have a discussion about a number of topics, not the least of which will be AI and its ongoing threat. Some say it's a threat to humanity, and others say that it could actually undo a number of developments on things such as the environment. World leaders meeting right now during a global cloud of wars and bitter divisions for their annual meeting at the United Nations this week, and they're facing new fears that runaway artificial intelligence could cause threats and more earthly worries like climate shock and escalating prices, already causing trouble for people living in a variety of countries around the world. This is SRN News.
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10: Your Denver area forecast this afternoon. Skies will be mostly sunny. Should be a mainly dry day with afternoon highs in the middle 70s. Some clouds will drift in late tonight. Lows in the lower to mid 50s. Rockies are off today, but tomorrow they start their final homestand of the season, this time against the Diamondbacks. Clouds will increase throughout the day, could lead to a slight chance for thunderstorms around first pitch. Highs going to be upper 70s, low 80s, with lows upper 50s. Temperatures remain around the mid 70s with increased shower chances Wednesday through Friday. I'm meteorologist Don Watson.
11: Current temperature
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0: in need of God.
1: So many try to adorn their lives with the things of this world, but are so empty on the inside. Pastor Greg Laurie says happiness lies in the opposite direction.
2: The Bible is counter to all the things the culture tells us. Jesus says, humble yourself, lose yourself, and you'll find your

0: eager to buy, we're eager to buy them because they'll make us happy, right? Like a new car. Oh, yeah. If that really satisfied us, everyone would still be driving the first new car they ever bought. But people only keep their new cars about 8 years on average. Okay, so let's decode this mystery. How can we find real happiness? Well, today on A New Beginning, Pastor Greg Laurie brings us a message on happiness. Jesus addressed that subject in his Sermon on the Mount.
1: God wants you to be happy. I don't think that's the view many people have of God. They think that he is just the ultimate party crasher. He's out to rain in your parade. He's out to make your life miserable. Nothing could be further from the truth. The fact is, God wants you to be happy. But we have to come to this. God's definition is probably different than our definition of happiness. And it's laid out before us here in the greatest sermon ever preached, the Sermon on the Mount. Now, the Sermon on the Mount begins with what we often call the Beatitudes. They've been described as the beautiful attitudes, or attitudes that should be. Another way you could sum them up is the be happy attitudes. Each beatitude begins with the word blessed. The word blessed is interchangeable with the word happy, all right? So basically, Jesus is saying, if you want to be happy, be these things and do these things. All right, so let's read them together. We're going to read Matthew chapter 5, verse 2 down to verse 9. Then he opened his mouth and taught them, that would be the disciples, saying, blessed are the poor in spirit, for theirs is the kingdom of heaven. Blessed are they that mourn, for they shall be comforted. Blessed are the meek, for they shall inherit the earth. Blessed are they who hunger and thirst for righteousness, for they shall be filled. Blessed are the merciful, for they shall obtain mercy. Blessed are the pure in heart, for they shall see God. Blessed are the peacemakers, for they shall be called the sons of God. Point number one, God wants you to be blessed and happy. God wants you to be blessed and happy. There was a blessing that the priests were to pronounce over the people of Israel. And they would say, the Lord bless you. The Lord keep you and make his face shine upon you and be gracious unto you. The Lord turn his face towards you and give you peace. God wants to bless you. Let me take it a step further. God loves to bless you. Sometimes we think God is stingy. He's holding back his blessings. Do you know a stingy person? No, you can't have that. Do you know a generous person? Yes, you can have that and even more. God is generous, not stingy. God loves to bless you. Bringing me to point number two, happy people are humble people. Happy people are humble people. Now, this has been wrongly understood to be saying, blessed are the poor. This is not what Jesus said. He said, blessed are the poor in spirit. There is no blessedness in being rich or poor in and of itself. The Bible does not commend poverty, nor does it condemn wealth. It does say the love of money is the root of all kinds of evil. People sometimes say, the Bible says money is the root of all evil. I don't know what Bible you're reading, but my Bible doesn't say that. My Bible says the love of money is the root of all kinds of evil, which while some have coveted after they've erred from the faith. Money's neutral. Money can be good. Money can help. Money can do things for the kingdom of God. Money can be problematic. It can even be evil. It can destroy a person's life. It all depends on your attitude toward it. What Jesus says is, blessed are the poor in spirit. What does this mean? Blessed is the man, blessed is the woman, happy is the person who sees himself as they really are, lost, hopeless, and destitute, and desperately in need of God. That's what it means to be poor in spirit. So you have to see yourself for who you are. You have to see yourself as a sinner who really needs a Savior. And this is hard for some people to call themselves what they are, to see themselves as they are. I mean, this is counter to culture today. We're told things

0: 8, who was a Jewish woman that worked for him, and she told him about a wonder-working prophet in Israel that could pray for him. So he went to Israel to meet this prophet, Elisha. And he pulled up at the home of Elisha, probably in a beautiful chariot, surrounded by bodyguards, covered in gleaming armor. He was quite a spectacle, General Naaman. And he demanded to see Elisha. Elisha doesn't even answer the door. He sends his servant out, a guy named Gehazi. Hey, how's it going, Naaman? The prophet says, go immerse yourself in the Jordan River 7 times and you'll be healed. Nice to see you. Bye. Boom, shuts the door. And it's like, wait, hello? Do you know who I am? I'm not going to go to the Jordan River. That's a dirty river. We have better rivers back in Syria. I'll just go home. One of his associates said, hey, you know, it's worth a try. I mean, you've got nothing to lose. Well, General Naaman didn't want to immerse himself in any river because that meant he had to take his armor off and reveal his true condition. I don't think most of his soldiers knew he was a leper. Leprosy was a horrible, disfiguring disease. So as he took off his helmet, maybe for the first time, for many of them to see, and took off his breastplate, they could see the disfiguring effects of leprosy. He had to humble himself and go down into that dirty little Jordan River. And he immersed himself the first time, came up still a leper. Immersed himself again, still a leper. 3, 4, 5, 6 times, still a leper. He goes down the 7th time, comes up completely healed of his leprosy. The Bible says his skin was like that of a little baby. Have you ever looked at a baby's skin? So amazing. So perfect. Have you ever looked at your skin through a magnifying mirror? It's horrifying. Horrifying. You know, I'll shave and I'll think, I did a good job. Then I'll look in the magnifying mirror. I miss spots. That's such an old man thing. But then you see all the flaws and the blemishes and the effects of age, etc. But you see, he had to humble himself and peel off his armor and admit his real condition. Blessed are the poor in spirit. Blessed are those that see themselves as they really are. Oh, we can spend a life chasing after happiness and never finding it. We say, I need to find myself. I'm leaving this marriage. I'm not happy anymore. I need to find myself. Oh, shut up. You want to find yourself? Jesus says, lose yourself. Deny yourself. The Bible is counter to all the things the culture tells us. Jesus says, humble yourself, lose yourself, and you'll find yourself. The Bible tells us, humble yourself under the mighty hand of God, and he'll exalt you in due time. If you want to find true happiness, you must be poor in spirit. See yourself as you really are.
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0: You know, I've heard people describe a trip to Israel as seeing the Bible actually come to life. Hey, everybody, Greg Laurie. And I've been to Israel many times, and I've led a lot of tours, and I have to say that's absolutely true. Listen, when you're walking on the same stones that Jesus himself walked on, well, that's something that's enriching to your faith. It's not just a travel experience. It actually energizes and enhances your study of the Bible. Think of it this way. It's a vacation with a purpose. And we're going to be taking a tour of Israel April 6 to 15, 2027. 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
1: 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Well, we're considering the Beatitudes today, part of the Lord's Sermon on the Mount. 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
0: Beatitude number 2, point number 3. Happy people are, I'll put in quotes, unhappy people. Happy people are unhappy people. Point number 1, happy people are humble people. Number 2, happy people are unhappy people. Verse 4, blessed are they that mourn, for they shall be comforted. You could also translate this, happy are the unhappy. What? That doesn't make any sense to us.

Oh, to be happy, I need to be sad. Yes. In this way, you have to see yourself as you really are. I'm a sinner who needs a savior, and I'm sorry for what I've done, and I want to change, so I mourn over my condition. Listen, better to mourn now and laugh later than to laugh now and mourn later. Some people, all they want to do is laugh. All they want to do is get drunk and party and laugh and laugh and laugh. They don't even know what they're laughing at. Everything's funny to a drunk. But really, what is that all about? Solomon went on a sin binge, basically trying everything the world has to offer. And he said in Ecclesiastes 2:1, I said, come on, let's give pleasure a try. Let's look for the good things in life. But I found it was meaningless. Solomon says, it's silly to be laughing all the time. What good does it do to only seek pleasure? You know, some people, they suppress tears. They should be crying, and instead, they're laughing. Before he died of AIDS, Freddie Mercury, the lead singer of Queen, recorded a song called Party. And in the song, he sings, quote, we were up all night singing and giving a chase. The next morning, everybody was hungover. And then in the refrain, he repeatedly implores his party mates to come back and play. End quote. But see, here's the problem. There comes a time when the party's over. All the laughing is behind you, and it really has led to nothing. It's better to be sad over your condition, because the Bible says in 2 Corinthians 7:10, the kind of sorrow God wants us to experience leads us away from sin and results in salvation. There's no regret for that kind of sorrow, but worldly sorrow, which lacks repentance, results in spiritual death. In other words, hey, I'm sorry, and I'm sorry enough to stop. See, the problem is we will minimize sin. We'll say things like, well, God loves me and accepts me as I am. Hey, man, don't judge my journey. Right? Well, God does love you, and he does accept you as you are, but he wants to change you, and he wants you to repent of your sin, and he wants you to come into a right relationship with him. When the prodigal son was away from his father, he was sad. When he returned to his father in repentance, he was glad. That brings us to point number 4. A happy person will be a meek person. A happy person will be a meek person. Blessed are the meek. Now, meekness is not celebrated in our culture, maybe because we don't understand what it is. For starters, meekness is not weakness. The best definition of meekness is power under constraint. It describes the breaking of a powerful stallion. So when you climb on a beautiful horse, how many of you love to ride horses? I prefer horsepower. I like a throttle. And I decide when it starts and when it stops. Because I was on a horse once that wouldn't stop. And that's kind of a scary process. Like, where's the emergency brake on this animal, right? So the idea is that you're breaking the horse, as they say. The horse is submitting its will. It's not that it's lost its will. It's not that it's not stronger than you, but it has surrendered its will to the rider. So when the Bible talks of meekness, it doesn't mean I'm weak. It means I know who's in charge. And I've surrendered my will over to his. But in our culture, we celebrate revenge. You know, there are these films out with Liam Neeson called Taken, right? Taken. There's 3 Taken films. What if they came out with a 4th film in the Taken series? But it was different. Taken, turning over a new leaf. And in the film, Liam Neeson picks up the phone and he says, I have a particular set of skills. Skills that make me a nightmare for a person like you. I will pursue you. I will find you. And I will forgive you. Who would watch that? That sounds good. I will forgive you and give you a quick hug. Wait. No, you kill them. But before you kill them, you beat them mercilessly. And that's the movie I want to see. In slow-mo, preferably. But this is what the Bible is saying. It's forgiving. One of the best examples of meekness and forgiveness in the Bible is the story of Joseph.
sold by his brothers into slavery, ultimately exalted to a powerful position where he could have had them all summarily executed, but instead he forgives them. That is what meekness is. But the ultimate example of meekness is Jesus himself. He laid down everything for us and willingly went to the cross and died in our place. And the only autobiographical statement ever Jesus gave, he said in Matthew 11:29, I am meek and lowly in heart. Does that mean Jesus was weak? Of course not. He was the strongest man who ever lived. With just a word, he could destroy his enemies. When they arrested him in the Garden of Gethsemane, he said, who are you looking for? They said, Jesus of Nazareth. He said, I am. And the Bible says they all fell backwards. It's like dominoes. I am. Those are the words of God from Mount Sinai to Moses. I am that I am. Jesus could have said, I am. And you were. Bye. The end. Do that in slow motion. But he did not act in that way. He laid his life down for us. And so do you have this attitude in your life right now? Are you a happy person? The only way you can be a happy person is to be a person who knows God.

0: Pastor Greg Laurie is bringing us a good look at happiness, the real source of happiness, the real pathway of happiness from the pages of Scripture. And there's more to come here on A New Beginning. So can you say you're a happy person, happy as the Bible defines it? Have you come into a relationship with Jesus and had your sins forgiven and your eternal life secured? Pastor Greg, maybe there's somebody listening who isn't sure that they have come to the Lord in that way. What would you say to them?
1: I would say that God is just a prayer away. You know, it doesn't take years to become a Christian. It doesn't take months. Frankly, it doesn't even take hours. It can happen so quickly. It just starts with you saying to God, I know I'm a sinner. I know that you love me. I know that you sent Jesus to die on the cross for my sin and pay for those sins and then to rise again from the dead. And I want him to come into my life. So here's my question to you. Have you done that yet? Because Jesus, who did die on that cross and rose again from the dead 3 days later, is alive and standing at the door of your life right now. And he's knocking and he's saying, if you'll hear my voice and open the door, I will come in. Would you like your sin forgiven? Would you like to know that when you die, you will go to heaven? Do you want Christ to come into your life right now? If so, why don't you just stop whatever it is you're doing and pray this prayer with me? You could pray it out loud. You can pray it in the quietness of your own heart. But pray this prayer to God. Say, Lord Jesus, I know that I am a sinner, but I know that you are the Savior who died on the cross for my sin and rose again from the dead. I'm sorry for my sin, and I turn from it now, and I choose to follow you from this moment forward. I ask all of this in Jesus' name. Amen. Listen, if you just prayed that prayer, the Bible promises that God has heard your prayer and has answered that prayer. The Bible says that if we will confess our sin, he's faithful and just to forgive us our sin and cleanse us from all unrighteousness. So, God bless you. You've made the right decision, the decision to follow Jesus Christ.
0: Yeah, that's right. 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
2: Okay.
0: It goes, I have been a Harvest partner for many years now and see the impact you've made on many people who've become Christians. I am in awe. I thank the Lord for the continued successful ministry of Harvest on a daily basis. Thank you, Pastor Greg, for being used by God to change my life and redirect my paths. Your example of Christianity has been so consistent. Mm. Isn't that encouraging that she says those nice things, but also that she believes enough in this ministry to become a Harvest partner? What is a Harvest partner?
1: Well, a Harvest partner is somebody that gives to our ministry on a regular basis, even on a monthly basis. And what I really appreciate about this listener, and if that person happens to be listening, let me just say to you personally, thank you so much. But what I really appreciated was when she said, I've been doing it for years.
0: Mm.
1: And you know what? I also want to say this to this person or any person that supports us in this way. You share in the fruit of what we are doing.
0: Mm-hmm.
1: There's an interesting story in the life of David where he was going against his enemy with his army. They were tired from battle. And a bunch of them said, we just can't go into battle. And his army was already relatively small. They said, we're going to have to sit this one out. Well, the remaining soldiers went into battle. The Lord blessed and they were victorious. And when they returned with the spoils of the battle, those who had fought said, don't give any to those people that sat this out. Well, the fact is those folks who had sat it out on this occasion had fought in previous battles. And David said, hey, no, those that tarry by the stuff, that's King James, those that hang out by our possessions, share in this as well. And, you know, the reward, the blessing goes to all those who participate. It goes to all of us that believe in the power of the gospel. So when you give, you're part of the team. You're making it possible for us to reach more people with the gospel. So would you tarry by this stuff, to put it in King James vernacular? Would you invest in our ministry? And then we pray that you will share in the reward of what God is doing as well. As Paul said, it's fruit to your account, spiritual fruit to your account, laying up for yourself treasures in heaven. So prayerfully consider becoming a harvest partner today.
0: Yeah, that's right. And we can take your call right now. 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Well, next time, Pastor Greg brings us more from the Lord's insight on where happiness can be found. 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
11: With SRN News, I'm Bob Agnew in Washington. The Government Accountability Office says federal agencies spent $6.7 billion on paid leave for workers who left under the Trump administration's deferred resignation program. Moving forward, that should save about $20 billion a year in lower salaries now. Three news organizations whose journalists were banned from the White House last week are suing President Trump and three top advisors, calling the abrupt lockout a direct assault on the First Amendment. Politico, CNN, and MS Now said in a joint statement they are bringing the federal lawsuit in a bid to immediately restore their access. President Trump accuses those major networks of what he calls fake news and bias in their coverage. A tiny wild cat hidden away in the cloud forest of Bolivia has become an unlikely tourist attraction, drawing a stream of new visitors hoping for a glimpse of the new animal. More of these stories at SR.
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8: Downtown, northbound I-25, stop and go traffic starting to crop up between Alameda and Colfax. Pretty typical for the 3 o'clock hour. Heading northeast, looks like we've got a stall. I-76 eastbound between 74th and Brighton and Vasquez. Exit 9 there. Seeing a 2 or 3 minutes of slowdowns. Looks like the right shoulder is blocked here. We may see some crews block the right lane as this goes on. With traffic, I'm Mark Swan.
9: Denver weather.
12: Denver area forecast this afternoon. Skies will be mostly sunny. Should be a mainly dry day with afternoon highs in the middle 70s. Some clouds will drift in late tonight. Lows in the lower to mid 50s. Rockies are off today, but tomorrow they start their final homestand of the season, this time against the Diamondbacks. Clouds will increase throughout the day. Could lead to a slight chance for thunderstorms around first pitch. Highs going to be upper 70s, low 80s with lows upper 50s. Temperatures remain around the mid 70s with increased shower chances. Wednesday through Friday. I'm meteorologist Don Watson.
13: Current temperature
14: 71 degrees.
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0: When you're suffering, it's natural to pray for relief. Jesus is, after all, the great healer, but he is much more than that. And today on Truth for Life, we'll learn what he revealed about himself and his ultimate purpose as he healed the sick and rebuked demons. Alistair Begg picks up our study in the Gospel of Mark. We're in chapter 1, beginning at verse 21.
1: Well, we said this morning that what we have here is Mark's version of 24 hours. He gives to us a day in the life of Jesus. And we have sought to gather the instruction that is here from verse 21 to verse 39 under our around, is probably better, around three words. The first word, which we dealt with, was the word confrontation. And that confrontation that is described for us between verse 21 and verse 28, taking place in the synagogue in Capernaum. Our second word is the word demonstration. And the reason that we have this word is because in these little scenes that are provided for us by Mark, we meet something of the demonstrative power and compassion and purpose of Jesus. And it is that that we want to consider now. You will notice that what Mark has done is he's given us two specific examples of the ministry of Jesus. I think we have to be honest enough to recognize that in the gospel records, since the writers are putting together a compendium of good news, they clearly do not include everything as it unfolds. And Mark here has chosen to give us two special examples of the way in which Jesus was ministering, the first of which we already considered. That is taking place in a scene that is public. It has dealt with demon possession, and it is, in terms of the passage before us, full of dramatic activity. He then goes on to give us a second scene. This one is not public, but it is private. It does not have to do with demonic activity, but with physical illness. And it is not so much marked by dramatic activity as it is marked by domestic simplicity. And it takes place here, as Mark tells us, in the home of Simon and Andrew. And it is Simon's mother-in-law who is the focus of this incident. Now what Mark is doing is he's giving to us, highlighting for us examples of what was happening and giving to us the indication of how Jesus responds to them. And the gathering at sunset, which he goes on to give to us in verse 32 and following, represents on a far wider basis the longing for healing and for freedom on the part of the crowd. And you see how there are lovely people everywhere, and these lovely people are almost missed by us if we don't pay particular attention to the fact that the people who were sick and demon-possessed were not bringing themselves. We're told that people were bringing them. Notice what it says. That evening after sunset, the people brought to Jesus the sick and the demon-possessed. Notice again the distinction between physical illness and demon possession. Mark does not conflate the two. He does not suggest that sickness is related to demonic activity, nor that demonic activity is a sickness. No, there were physical diseases that Christ healed, and there was demonic activity that Christ rebuked and censured. Now, when we use the word demonstration, I want you to think, first of all, that in this, what we have is a demonstration of Christ's power. It's small wonder that verse 28 tells us that the news about Jesus was spreading very quickly throughout the whole region of Galilee. No surprise at all, because as we saw in verse 27, the people were saying to one another, "We can't believe the authority of this individual, and he even gives orders to evil spirits, and they obey him." They'd never seen anything like this before. They were aware of evil activity, they were aware of demonic activity, but there was no one who had this kind of power to rebuke and to censure and to silence in the way in which Jesus had done on this occasion. It is also quite dramatic, although in a different way, when in verse 31, Mark tells us that having discovered that Simon's mother-in-law was in bed with a fever, he went to her, he took her hand, he helped her up, the fever left her, and she began to wait on them. There's a wonderful progression in that, isn't there? There's a masterful simplicity of language, and in it all we see a demonstration of the power of the Lord Jesus Christ. I know some of the ladies think that this is a fascinating sentence. The fever left her and she began to wait on them. Shame on you for thinking that there's a self-serving dimension to the initiative of Simon or to the response of Jesus. No, it is an indication, surely, of the immediacy of the impact of the power of Jesus in this lady's body. In other words, she's restored to do that which she was happy to do and which she customarily did. And there is, I suggest, in that little scene, a cameo of what Christ's kingly rule meant and means. Because what has taken place in her life is a restoration, right? She was restored. Her sickness had set her aside. Her sickness had meant that she was no longer able to do what she loved to do. Jesus then comes, and in a demonstration of his power, he makes the lady whole and he makes the lady healthy. And I think that Mark wants us to see, those of us who have eyes to see, that in this little cameo, there is a sort of microcosmic indication of what is ultimately going to happen in the kingship of Christ. He takes all that is disfigured, all that is debilitating, all that hinders and hampers, and he transforms it and he restores those whom he redeems to wholeness and to health. He will one day wipe away every tear from our eyes. There will be a time when there is no more death. Virtually impossible to imagine, isn't it? And no more mourning, and no more crying, and no more pain. Someone says, well, wait a minute. There's a lot of crying, there's a lot of mourning, there's a lot of pain. Where are we in the scheme of things? Well, hold on. Be patient. Even if we suffered for our entire lives, it would be a moment in comparison to eternity. And what we have to say is that somehow in the mystery of God's providence, he has chosen this pathway for us in order that in the midst of these trials, we may learn something of him and something of ourselves that we cannot and could not learn in any other way. I think the reaction of the woman here of selfless service, in some senses, hallows the routine duties of domestic life. It says that he raised her up and she waited on them. Something as insignificant as that? Something as trivial as that? Pardon? When could that ever have been insignificant? When could two well-prepared boiled eggs and a wonderful slice of toast ever be insignificant? And I suggest to you that there was a reason why Billy Graham's late wife had over her kitchen sink the sign, "Divine Service Performed Here Daily." And to all the domestic mums, realize this, that when in the balance of things, in the record of heaven, God reckons out what he dispenses, don't ever think for a moment that somehow or another it is essential for you to get out of there, to get over there, so that you might be involved in significant service. They went into the house, and the mother-in-law was sick with a fever in bed. He went to her. He touched her. He raised her up, and she waited upon them. That was the service of Romans 12, 1 and 2. I beseech you, brethren, by the mercies of God, to present your bodies as living sacrifices, wholly acceptable unto God, which is your reasonable service of spiritual worship. What should I do, Lord Jesus, now that you have raised me up? Why don't I do this for you? Why don't I make you a wonderful salad? Divine service. Secondly, is a demonstration not only of his power, but it is a demonstration of his compassion. Of his compassion. Was there ever a shepherd like this? Was there ever such a tender shepherd? The prophecy of Isaiah, anticipating the coming of Jesus, said that he gently leads those who are young, who have young. He gathers the lambs close to his heart. He is constantly on the lookout, constantly watching. Surely, it would have been possible for Jesus, after all of the dramatic encounter in the synagogue and the necessity of involvement in the healing process of Simon's mother-in-law, when they finally all got together around the table and said, you know, let's not only close the door, let's close the blinds. Let us be done with this. Let's call it a night. It's been a great day so far, but let's just forget it. And as they were going to rearrange the circumstances, somebody said, I have a funny feeling there's a crowd of people out in the courtyard. And as they listened, they could hear the buzz. And somebody went out and said, oh, Jesus, we got the entire town out here. And that evening after sunset, the people brought to Jesus all the sick and demon-possessed. It's hyperbole, isn't it? They didn't bring all the sick. The whole town gathered at the door. In other words, he was the talk of the town and he was the focus of the town. There was nobody who didn't know what was going on, and everybody who knew wanted to be a part of it, wanted to have a piece of the action. And so they all gathered at the door. And Jesus healed many who had various diseases, and he drove out many demons, but he wouldn't let the demons speak. Why would he let the demons speak? They knew what they knew, but they had no interest in saying, you are the Christ, the Son of the living God, as Peter would one day say. Theirs was a grudging awareness of who God was. There was an unwillingness in their declaration, and they would frankly just make a mess of things. And so he wouldn't let them speak. When the time came for the revelation of his personhood to be there in all of its fullness, that would be fine, but for now, that wasn't going to happen. And you'll notice that Jesus isn't out looking for patients. You'll notice, too, that he isn't a specialist. And they brought people to him, and he healed various diseases, drove out many demons. And I think what Mark wants us to see here, once again, is something that we can take out into the community with us, and that is that Jesus, in his compassion, rescues people from the destructive forces that were debilitating them. That's what he's doing. Jesus is reaching into the circumstances of these people's lives, and he is rescuing them, because that's what he does. That's what Jesus does. And that's what those who love Jesus do. They have a ministry of restoration. They have a ministry of reaching out to those who are debilitated and who are trapped and who are held and so on. It's a demonstration of his power, it's a demonstration of his compassion. And if you allow your mind to go on to the next morning in verse 35, you will see that his prayer in the solitary place is a demonstration of his dependence upon his Father. Very early in the morning, while it was still dark, Jesus got up and left the house and went off to a solitary place where he prayed. One of the commentators refers to this as the preacher's Monday morning. They said, what would he do on the Monday morning? Well, of course, this would be on a Sunday morning, because the Sabbath was Saturday in those days. And what does Jesus do? Well, he gets up very early in the morning and he talks with his Father. It's quite remarkable, isn't it? I think many of us have a picture of Jesus that this is just sort of play acting. You know, he does this because he wants other people to pray. Therefore, you know, he goes and does a little praying so that other people will pray. But it's not really anything of significance at all. Well, surely it is. There's only three occasions when Jesus is mentioned praying in Mark's gospel. One of them is here. The other one you'll find in chapter 6, and the other one you'll find in chapter 14. What did he pray? We don't know. But I would imagine that he got alone and he said, Father, I wanted to talk with you about what happened yesterday. I wanted to ask you to bless what I did yesterday. I planted and I tried to water. I told people about repentance and about the kingdom of God. I declared your power in transforming people's lives. But Father, I want you to make it all grow now. And Father, while I have you, I want to ask you about where I'm going next, because my inclination is not to stay here. I think many of these people have already got the wrong end of the stick, and I think I'm going to pull out of here, and I wanted to talk to you about that. I wanted to know your mind on that. And when Simon and the others, verse 36, began their day and realized that Jesus was gone, they went looking for him. And when they found him, I think there is in the phrase, everyone is looking for you, both a clear expectation and also a veiled condemnation. Depends how you say it, doesn't it? You say it with a rising inflection, a lowering inflection, say it any way you choose. But I think it's kind of, hey, Jesus, everyone is looking for you. Everyone's looking for you. In other words, what are you doing here? This is not the place to be, out here in a solitary place. We got the whole thing started. Everybody, it's just like last night. The day's off to a flying start. They're all looking for you. What are you doing here? Everyone's looking for you. Well, what was this information that he needed? That brings us to our third and final word, and that's the word explanation. Explanation. Because both the crowd and his cronies needed an explanation concerning the ministry and purpose of Jesus. And that reminder is a reminder that is important to us at every point along the way. Because if you think about it from the disciples' perspective, the mission of Jesus was off apparently to a terrific start. Numbers were strong, interest was high, news was spreading. So it would seem that there was every indication that this was the place to put the tent. This is the place to camp for a while. It's all going so wonderfully well. And the inference would appear to be that all you need to do now, Jesus, is build on this success and cash in on this popularity. And if that any of that is even close to the truth, then the reply of Jesus in verse 38 must surely have set them back on their heels. Everyone is looking for you. Jesus replied, let's go somewhere else. No, Jesus, we said everyone is looking for you. But yeah, I know you did. And I said, let's go somewhere else. Let's go somewhere else to the nearby villages so that I can preach there also. That is why I have come. Now, the commentators say, is he referencing the fact that that is why he has come out of Capernaum, that is why he has come out into the solitary place, or is he actually saying, let's go to the other villages that I may preach the gospel there, that is why I've come, that is why I've come from the Father? Well, it's probably both, if truth be told. It's not really something you have to get a PhD for, but the fact is that he says, we're not going to stay here, we're going to move on. You see, Jesus knew the hearts of people, didn't he? Doesn't tell us that in this passage, but it tells us it elsewhere. Jesus knew how easy it was for crowds of people to view him as a means simply of relief from pain and affliction. And he knew that it would be possible for them, because of his compassion towards them, to be relieved of that which caused them pain, and to be set free from that which afflicted them, without them ever actually understanding his purpose in coming. Right? Because in the nature of his compassion, he was happy to do what he did. He was demonstrating his triumph as a king. It was a demonstration of power and of compassion, independence upon his Father. And yet, even in the exercise of that healing ministry, that in itself stopped short of the purpose of Christ's coming. He did not come as a miracle worker. He did not come to heal as many people as he possibly can. He came proclaiming, the time has come, verse 15, the kingdom of God is near, repent and believe the good news. As Calvin says, miracles were appendages to the word, and that relationship was not to be reversed. So what Jesus is doing is he's interrupting his miraculous activity to go elsewhere so that he can proclaim the gospel of God. I've come to do this, he said. I've come to make this news as widely known as I possibly can. His primary mission is not as a miracle worker, but it is as a preacher. Is there a lesson for us here? I think there definitely is. The task is never finished if you've simply drawn a crowd. Drawing a crowd is relatively easy. There are all kinds of ways that that may happen, good, bad, and indifferent. Jesus looks out on this and he says, I know that you think that this is just absolutely the bee's knees, but I have to tell you that this is not why I came here. I didn't come here to do this. I came to tell people that they need to turn from their sins and they need to turn to me and they need to believe in me and they need to trust me. So I think we should get out of here and let's go to some of the other villages so that we can tell them that too. It's a reminder in our day, at this point in the 21st century, that heaven is committed to the Scriptures and that the task and privilege that is entrusted to the preacher is the task ultimately and finally of proclaiming that good news. So that no matter what else may happen and no matter who else may come along the way, it is by that standard that our task and our calling is to be judged. I think it means that we need to pray very much for the preaching of the gospel in our day. The fact that people are attracted by all kinds of things, the fact that large crowds gather in America to hear different people, to observe different events, ought not to be confused, necessarily, with the ongoing work of the gospel. So perhaps it will be helpful for us tonight to retain from this day in the life of Jesus a picture of him which will be a pattern for us. And this is the picture that I wrote down in my notes and I give to you. A picture of Jesus in the early morning in communion with his Father. A picture of Jesus as the evening sun fades in compassion towards the people, and a picture of Jesus, no matter what time of day or of night, as a communicator of this glorious good news that salvation is found in him alone.
0: 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And if it was important to him, it should be important to us. 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I'm Bob Lapine. Thanks for listening. Tomorrow we'll learn about the healing of a leper and a paralytic man. While these afflictions are certainly devastating, there is a condition that supersedes all other conditions, and that's the topic of tomorrow's study. The Bible teaching of Alistair Begg is furnished by Truth for Life, where the learning is for living.
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6: With the Wall Street Business Report, I'm Bob Agnew. The Government Accountability Office says federal agencies spent $6.7 billion on paid leave for workers who left under the DOGE cuts. The Office of Personnel Management says that one-time cost takes those salaries off the books. It is now projected to save more than $20 billion a year. China and the U.S. divided on many issues as President Trump is set to sit down with China's Xi Jinping this week. One area where they agree, though, seems to be...
7: And that is fast food. As their leaders prepare to meet in Washington, American restaurant and beverage chains are expanding rapidly in China, and major Chinese chains are increasingly trying their luck in the U.S. Most see opportunities to trade more burgers and bubble tea across the Pacific.
6: That is John Scott reporting. A winning session on Wall Street. The Dow was up 366 points. The closing bell. And for the Wall Street Business Report, I'm Bob Agnew.
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9: A couple of problems in the drive. There's a new crash on eastbound 70 just after Washington. That is in the center lane. Eastbound 70, traffic is backing up there toward Federal. Be careful, traffic trying to get around this. Eastbound 70 just past Washington. Also backing up that ramp, northbound 25 onto eastbound 70. There's a crash up on eastbound 76 past 74th Avenue in the left lane. With traffic, I'm Susan Phelan.
10: Denver weather.
11: Denver area forecast this afternoon. Skies will be mostly sunny. Should be a mainly dry day with afternoon highs in the middle 70s. Some clouds will drift in late tonight. Lows in the lower to mid 50s. Rockies are off today, but tomorrow they start their final homestand of the season, this time against the Diamondbacks. Clouds will increase throughout the day. Could lead to a slight chance for thunderstorms around first pitch. Highs going to be upper 70s, low 80s with lows upper 50s. Temperatures remain around the mid 70s with increased shower chances Wednesday through Friday. I'm meteorologist Don Watson.
12: Current temperature
13: 71 degrees.
14: Hugh Hewitt doesn't want the bureaucrats regulating AI.
15: 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The same people that told you masks didn't work and told you masks would work and told you masks wouldn't work. The same people. People who say, "I'm smarter than you are. I'm smarter than the marketplace. Trust me." Well, the answer is don't.
14: 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Right before Larry Helder at 4. 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
16: Peter is about to die. Passover is over. It's a matter of time. They're going to bring Peter out and they're going to take his life. And what does Luke say? How is Peter responding? He was sleeping between two soldiers, bound in chains.
5: When faced with the premature end of his life, Peter was so full of peace that he was able to sleep. Welcome to this episode of Abide with Applewood Today, a ministry of Applewood Baptist Church in Wheat Ridge. And today, Pastor Derek Jones, a member of our preaching team, shares a sermon that he called When Prison Doors Open. And we'll pick up as Pastor Derek provides an introduction to today's topic.
16: You know, friends, there's always going to be times in life where it seems that darkness is winning. When you wake up and you look around and evil seems to be thriving and unchecked, it's easy during these seasons to wonder, where is God in all of this? Why did he allow this to happen? Is God really sovereign and in control? Because darkness seems to be winning. Well, the good news is the same is true in our text this morning. In chapter 12 in the book of Acts, we're going to see that darkness seems to be winning. What do you mean, Pastor Derek? We're going to see in our text, it's a time where King Herod, who is extremely evil, is on his throne and he begins attacking the church. James is killed with a sword. Peter is arrested, thrown in prison, and is about to be killed. The church is being attacked again for political reasons. So the question is asked, how did the church respond when darkness seemed to be overwhelming? Hopefully you're encouraged. We're going to see the church responds by praying and trusting in a sovereign God that's in control of all things, who can intervene supernaturally in any way at any moment. So may God's word encourage us, his church, that even in the darkest hours, God's light has overcome. Let's read. Please feel free to follow along. Acts chapter 12. Now about that time, Herod the king laid hands on some who belonged to the church in order to mistreat them. He had James, the brother of John, put to death with the sword. When he saw that it pleased the Jews, he proceeded to arrest Peter also. Now it was during the days of unleavened bread, when he had seized him, he put him in prison, delivering him to four squads of soldiers to guard him, intending after the Passover to bring him out before the people. So Peter was kept in the prison, but prayer for him was being made fervently by the church to God. On the very night when Herod was about to bring him forward, Peter was sleeping between two soldiers, bound with two chains, and guards in front of the door were watching over the prison. And behold, an angel of the Lord suddenly appeared, and a light shone in the cell. And he struck Peter's side and woke him up, saying, "Get up quickly." And his chains fell off his hands. And the angel said to him, "Gird yourself, put on your sandals." And he did so. And he said to him, "Wrap your cloak around you, follow me." And he went out and continued to follow. And he did not know what was being done by the angel was real, but thought he was seeing a vision. When they had passed the first and second guard, they came to the iron gate that leads into the city, which opened for them by itself. And they went out and went along one street, and immediately the angel departed from him. When Peter came to himself, he said, "Now I know for sure that the Lord has sent forth his angel and rescued me from the hand of Herod and from all the Jewish people were expecting." When he realized this, he went to the house of Mary, the mother of John, who was also called Mark, where many were gathered together and were praying. And he knocked at the door of the gate. A servant girl named Rhoda came to answer. Verse 14. When she recognized Peter's voice, because of her joy, she did not open the gate, but ran in and announced that Peter was standing in front of the gate. They said to her, "You are out of your mind." But she kept insisting that it was so. They kept saying, "It is an angel," but Peter continued knocking. And when they had opened the door, they saw him and were amazed. But motioning to them with his hand to be silent, he described to them how the Lord had led him out of the prison. And he said, "Report these things to James and the brethren." Then he left and went to another place. Now when day came, there was no small disturbance among the soldiers as to what could have become of Peter. When Herod had searched for him and had not found him, he examined the guards and ordered that they be led away to execution. Then he went down to Judea to Caesarea and was spending time there. Now he was angry with the people of Tyre and Sidon, and with one accord they came to him, having won over Blastus, the king's chamberlain. They were asking for peace because their country was fed by the king's country. On an appointed day, Herod, having put on his royal apparel, took his seat on the rostrum, began delivering an address to them. The people kept crying out, "The voice of a god and not of man." And immediately an angel of the Lord struck him because he did not give God the glory, and he was eaten by worms and died. But the word of the Lord continued to grow and be multiplied. And Barnabas and Saul returned from Jerusalem when they had fulfilled their mission, taking along with them John, who was also called Mark. May God add his blessing to his word as we look at this powerful narrative. As Pastor Matt mentioned, if you came in and received an Applewood today, on the back of the Applewood today is a sermon outline. Feel free to use that if it helps you follow along this morning, filling in the blanks. I'm entitled this morning's sermon, When Prison Doors Open. And what's the big idea from this narrative? So much is happening in our text this morning. The big idea, since God is almighty, no opposition can stop the spread of his gospel according to his purpose. So let's dive in. If you're filling in the first blank, believers should not be surprised by opposition, but respond in prayer. Look at verse 1. Now about that time, Herod the king laid hands on some who belonged to the church in order to mistreat them. If you were here last week, chapter 11 ended, and it ended on a high note.

But we know throughout this book of Acts, anytime the Spirit of God is moving, and God is moving, saving people's lives, not soon after, opposition is coming. It's a spiritual battle. We've seen that through the book of Acts. We've seen opposition come. When God's Spirit is moving in the church, opposition came from within, and God had to deal with it. And we've also seen when God's Spirit's moving, opposition come from the outside and the church being attacked. So here, look at verse 1. Again, Luke takes us back to Jerusalem, back to now the fifth wave of opposition coming against the church. Jesus was not ashamed of this. He prepared the disciples to recognize it. It's not going to be easy. You're going to be hated. And the battle's not against flesh and blood, but principalities, darkness. And we know the source of this persecution, Herod the king, started to lay hands on those belonging to the church. This was Herod Agrippa the first. He reigned from 37 to 44 AD. He was the grandson of Herod the Great. And here he launches a violent attack, assault on the church. But notice what his strategy was. Remember when Saul was attacking the church? He was going house to house and dragging them out and putting them in prison. Here, King Herod has this idea. I'm just going to attack the leaders, destroy the morale of the church, and maybe the church will fall apart. And look at verse 2. He begins doing that. He had James, the brother of John, put to death with a sword. I mean, this had to crush the heart of the church in Jerusalem. This is James, the apostle. He was one of the disciples. He was also in the inner circle. Jesus had three, and James was one of them. He's referred to by Jesus, him and his brother John, as the sons of thunder. And you know, he's using that thunder, that passion, to build the church in Jerusalem. And Herod had him killed with the sword. Well, how could he justify it? Most likely, if you go back sometime, church, write down Deuteronomy 13. You'll see that's a charge. If anyone is leading people after false gods, to strike them with the sword. So you can picture King Herod leaning on that with the Jewish people and killing James. And here's what's so incredible, is that Jesus predicted this. Even when it seemed like darkness is winning, when Herod the king is on his throne and doing whatever he wants, even killing James, we have God saying, listen, I am sovereign. I am in control. How so, Pastor Derek? Earlier in Mark 10, when James and John were with Jesus, they asked Jesus if they could sit one on his left and one on his right when he comes to glory. And Jesus responds to both of them, you don't know what you're asking for. Are you able to drink the cup that I drink? And they say, yes, we are. And listen to what Jesus says. He says, you shall indeed drink my cup. But to sit at my right hand and at my left is not mine to grant, but it is for those whom has been prepared by my Father. Here Jesus is telling James, even before it happened, you're going to drink the same cup. And here it came true. Friends, God is sovereign. God is in control. Even when darkness seems to be winning, we can trust that God is in control of it all. In verse 3, when he saw that it pleased the Jews, he proceeded to arrest Peter also. I mean, isn't this maddening? James is killed innocently, and it pleased the Jews, just like with Jesus and Herod being a people pleaser. This king loved glory. He loved power. He was pro-Herod, quintessential politician. And he saw that James' death pleased the Jews. So he said, I have a great idea. I'm not going to stop with just James. Let's bring in Peter too. So he has this idea that he was going to arrest Peter. Now, if you're King Herod, there's not a better time to do this. Luke reminds us that this was happening during the Feast of Unleavened Bread. This is the Passover, the Exodus, when God delivered the Jews from the Egyptian tyranny and slavery. So here, King Herod is like, hey, there's not a better time. I got all of these Jews coming into Jerusalem, and he arrests Peter, and he knows he can't kill Peter or can't try Peter, because you can't do that during the feast. You have to wait till after. So King Herod's like, listen, let's arrest Peter, and right when the feast is done, we're going to usher Peter out in front of all the Jews, and we're going to kill Peter next, and the Jews are going to love me. Wow. So verse 4, it says exactly what he does. He arrests Peter, but notice what he does.
He assigns four squads of soldiers to guard him. Friends, this is amazing.

0: amazing, unheard of. King Herod probably heard the rumors of Peter. Remember earlier in Acts? Peter was arrested and the angel led him through. God delivered him out of prison. So Herod doesn't understand who's doing it, but he knows that Peter has this uncanny ability to get out of prison. So what does he do? He assigns four squadrons of soldiers to guard Peter. That's 4 times 4, 16 guards. Giving their lives to make sure Peter doesn't escape from prison. Four guards would give 3 hours at a time. Two were literally chained to Peter, and two were placed outside of the cell. You talk about maximum security in biblical times. That's it. Think about the church for a moment. They're probably still grieving James, his death. And now they know Peter is literally bound to two soldiers, and two soldiers are guarding the gate, and it's a matter of time before they're going to usher Peter out and kill him in front of everyone. What can the church do? I mean, they can't go in front of the leaders. It's a broken system. It's corrupt. They'll be arrested and tried. How do they get Peter out? What do they do? Notice verse 5. Here is their strategy. When darkness seems to be winning and they feel stuck and there's no hope, what do they do? Time after time, the church gets together and does what, friends? Praise. Come on. The text says they pray fervently and earnestly. Some of your translations, you look at this Greek word, it's like stretching a muscle to its limits. So here the church is together. It's the same word used to describe Jesus praying in the Garden of Gethsemane when he's literally sweating blood. That's their response. They pray. We've seen this pattern all throughout Acts. They pray for God's help. They're at a point where it's helpless. They need God. That's the only solution. So they get together and they're praying earnestly with boldness. They did not take up arms. They did not post on social media. They didn't protest through the streets of Jerusalem, even though that's necessary at times. What was their primary weapon? Prayer. And here's why. Before Jesus ascended, he told them, listen, I'm still going to be with you. I'm not going to be physically next to you, but I'm going to be inside of you. You have access through me into my Father's presence. Ask for anything according to the kingdom. And he said, I'll give it to you. And they're living this out. They're going into God's presence and they're praying. I mean, there's a spiritual war. And what are they doing? They're calling on their commander, the same commander, God our Father, who can literally shut the mouth of lions. They're calling on this Father who can humiliate the most powerful pharaohs, this Father who can break any chain, this Father who can open any prison door. They are fervently praying to our God and Father to intervene in this situation, not only for the church, but for Peter. I love this. Church, this is our greatest weapon. Amen. Jesus gave his blood so we can have access into the Father. And I pray these times when you turn on the news or turn on your phone and you see another tragedy, that our response first and foremost is to see it's a spiritual battle and to pray to our Father. This is the greatest weapon. Amen? Amen. And yes, seldom times. It's one of the least weapons used. How can that be? In our homeschool curriculum right now, my wife and kids have been studying the life of a famous Dutch evangelist during the time of severe World War II, Nazi reign, Corrie ten Boom. It's been incredible just to see her complete and total reliance on God. As a concentration camp survivor, you study her life. It's humbling, friends, this unwavering dependence on prayer. When you talk about darkness seems to be winning, her heart wasn't shaken. She was reliant that her Father was in control, and she depended on prayer. And you can Google some of her sayings, some of her words regarding prayer, and it's truly humbling. And some are so powerful and cannot be any more true today. I want to read some of them. She says, if you look at the world, you will be distressed. If you look within, you will be depressed. If you look at God, you will be at rest. Isn't that good? Even in times of darkness, we can experience rest looking to the Father. Speaking of dark times, excuse me, when a train goes through a tunnel and it gets dark, you don't throw away the ticket and jump off. You sit still and trust the engineer. The light is coming. Isn't that good? Many of us, when times are dark, we trust in God's Father that the light is coming. This leads us to our second point, that God is able to deliver his children from any opposition. On the very night when Herod was about to bring him forward, here Passover is over. The time for Herod's spectacle has arrived. Peter is about to die. Passover is over. It's a matter of time. They're going to bring Peter out and they're going to take his life. And what does Luke say? How is Peter responding? He was sleeping between two soldiers, bound in chains. Isn't this simply amazing? He's not anxious, restless, nervous, scared, biting his nails, pacing, trying to negotiate. But what is he doing? He's sleeping. Think about the trust that Peter had. I mean, you figure, Peter, either God's going to make a way like he did last time and let me out, or he's going to make a way and bring me into God's very presence. Later on, Peter says in 1 Peter 5, cast all your anxieties on him because he cares for you. So here you picture Peter, chained, sleeping. And later on, he's telling us, cast all our anxieties on the Father. Why? Because he cares for you. So here we have a living example of Peter living what he's preaching to all of us, that God our Father can be trusted, that God our Father can be relied upon, that we can put all our anxiety on him. So Peter's sleeping. Look at verse 7. And behold, the angel of the Lord suddenly appeared, and a light shone in the cell. The angel shows up and strikes Peter on the side, wakes him up. Get up quickly, and his chains fell off. He says, dress yourself, put on your sandals, follow me. Verse 9, Peter didn't even know if this was real, if he was seeing a vision or not. Now think about Peter. He was the one earlier that saw a vision from the Lord. Remember, the sheet comes down and the animals, and God says, these are the animals that are clean, and those are the ones that are unclean. So here Peter is like, is this another vision? I've already seen some supernatural things. He doesn't know what's going on. And the angel literally walks them out, and they come to an iron gate. And picture this. No one is there, but this iron gate opens for them on its own accord. God's mighty power opens this iron gate. The same way the stone was rolled away from the tomb, here this gate opens up and they walk out. And the text says the angel left him at that moment. And here Peter is standing out in the street. Maybe he gets hit in the face with this cool air of the morning. What does the text say? At that moment, when he's there, he realizes what has happened. He says, I'm sure that the Lord again, for the second time, has sent an angel and rescued me. Wow. Just like the Lord delivered his people from Pharaoh during Passover, now he delivered Peter from the hands of a political tyrant. Passover just ended when they celebrated that. The Israelites are in slavery. God sends a messenger, makes a way where there is no way. Now they're stuck at the Red Sea. Literally, the ground is shaking because of Pharaoh's army. And God parts the Red Sea and makes a way where there is none and delivers them. And here he does it instead. It's with Peter in the prison. Now at this moment, what would you have done? Peter could have run. He could have fled. He was a wanted man. I'm sure time was ticking before the guards realized that he wasn't there. So what does he do? Look at verse 12. He went to the house of Mary, the mother of John, who was also called Mark, where many were gathered together and were praying. So he goes to the house and he knocks on the door. And Rhoda, the servant girl, comes to the door and hears Peter's voice. And so with excitement, what does she do? She runs back into the house and tells everyone that Peter's at the front door. She doesn't even let him in. I mean, Peter's still just knocking. Hey, you forgot about me. Let me in. And she goes and tells the people praying that Peter's there at the front door. And look at verse 15. How did they respond? Thank you, Jesus. You're faithful. No, how did they respond? They say, Rhoda, you are out of your mind. This is incredible. They don't believe her. Instead, they insist it was an angel. And you can't blame them for a moment. You know they probably gathered to pray for James. And even though the church is filled with the Spirit and praying and believing God, we don't know how God's going to answer prayer. Sometimes he answers prayer, sometimes he doesn't. But you know they're praying for the church and for Peter. And at this moment, you see this human side of this early church. Aren't they a lot like us? So often, many of you have seen God do so much. And we do pray, and we hit our knees, and you guys are doing that, praying every single day. And still, we shouldn't be shocked, but those times where God does answer our prayers, in a way maybe that we're praying, it still blows us away. And it's hard to believe at times. We've been praying as a church. We meet before the first service, a group of us, and we've been praying that as people drive down 32nd, that like a magnet, they would just be called to our church and that they would experience you guys and be overwhelmed with the love of Jesus. And it's been amazing the last 6 weeks. People have been coming in the door and we're talking to them and I say, how did you hear about Applewood? I didn't. I was just driving down 32nd and felt like I need to come into this place. And I'll just confess to all of you, in my heart, I'm like, whoa. Like still shocked and amazed. And here you have this church. It's like, must be an angel. Meanwhile, Peter's still knocking. He's still outside. Open the door, let me in. So they open the door, he comes in. Just picture for a moment if you were there. And you could see Peter walk in. I mean, his life, he was on death row. The next day he'd be killed. And there he was. And he motions with his hands to be silent. Doesn't want to wake up the neighborhood. And then he tells them what happened.
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10: With SRN News, I'm Keith Peters in Washington. Hundreds of flights have been canceled in the U.S. Northeast due to technical problems at a key regional air traffic control center. That halted operations at every major airport in the New York City area for several hours Monday, just as numerous foreign leaders were flying in for the United Nations General Assembly. The White House press pool is at the center of a free speech battle between President Trump and news outlets. On Monday, CNN, MS Now, and Politico announced a lawsuit over being barred from the White House and denied First Amendment rights. CNN was banned from its pool duty, leading the pool to cancel coverage of Trump's events. On Wall Street, the Dow up by 366 points, the NASDAQ rose 599, the S&P advanced 114. More details at srnnews.com.
8: The word on traffic for the drive home.
11: Slowdowns across the highways, getting busier out here. Tough drive up on I-76. The crash eastbound 76 up past 74th Avenue. Left lane blocked. Traffic jammed all the way back to I-25, crawling through there. Delay of nearly 30 minutes. Eastbound I-70 starting to move better. That's Dollett Washington pushed off to the shoulder, so lanes have opened. There's a crash at 58th and Sheridan. With traffic, I'm Susan Phelan.
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13: For Denver and the Front Range into this evening, we'll see skies turn partly cloudy, especially late. Lows will be in the low 50s. Upper 70s, low 80s Tuesday. We'll start off fair with increased clouds in the afternoon. A couple late day and evening thunderstorms with lows mid-50s. Middle and upper 70s Wednesday through Friday going to be on the cloudy side. Additional waves of energy and subtropical moisture will keep showers and storms in the mix, especially with a stronger system Thursday into Friday morning. Lows mid-50s. I'm meteorologist Don Watson.
14: Current temperature
15: 74 degrees.
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18: 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Pleasure's futile. 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But when you look vertically, it gives you a whole new perspective. And in the final chapter of Ecclesiastes 12, Solomon said, "Therefore, my advice to you is simply this. 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
7: 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And, of course, we talk about world views and world religions. 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And today, of course, is a high holy day, perhaps the most solemn day in all of Judaism, and it's the day called Yom Kippur. It began last night, and it will continue until the sun goes down. And so for those of you who are familiar or unfamiliar with Yom Kippur, I'd like to talk a little bit about it. Again, 303-873-1935 is my number. You can join me on the Dan Kaplis text line at 720-819-5115. And like I said earlier, producer Jim standing by to take your call or your text. I mean, in the sense of he'll say, hey, Gino, you have a text on the Dan Kaplis text line. So again, 303-873-1935, 720-819-5115 is the text line. And remember, it's easy to do. You make a contact. You can make me the contact, Gino Geraci, and then type in 720-819-5115, and you can text me till your heart's content. So, Yom Kippur, why is it important? Can Christians celebrate Yom Kippur? And, of course, the way that we're going to talk a little bit about that is from a biblical standpoint. So, Yom Kippur is spoken of in Leviticus chapter 23 in verses 26 through 32. And so it's called the Day Yom Kippur Atonement. So God commanded it for Israel in the law of Moses to be observed on the 10th day of Israel's seventh month, which is today. And, of course, it was Israel's most solemn annual holy day. It was supposed to be a day of humility, of repentance, of fasting, of a recognition of sin. And I guess the great big idea, maybe the biggest idea of all, is the recognition that sin requires atonement before a holy God. Now, pause as you think about that, because imagine if you don't have a proper view of sin, or you don't have a proper view of God. If you don't have a proper view of sin or a proper view of God, the chances are you're going to get this wrong. And so God said in Leviticus chapter 23, verse 27, on exactly the 10th day of the seventh month, not the ninth day or the 11th day, on exactly the 10th day of the seventh month is the Day of Atonement. It shall be a holy convocation for you, and you shall humble your souls and present an offering by fire to the Lord. So why was that important? Well, Leviticus chapter 16 describes the central ceremony. Only the high priest could enter the most holy place, which was, again, in the tabernacle in the wilderness, or the first temple and the second temple. This is the place, this is the most holy place. And it could only be on the appointed occasion, and it could only come about by bringing sacrificial blood. And so the priest, the high priest, would first offer a sacrifice for his own sin, and then sacrifices addressing the sins of the nation. And so two goats were used. One was sacrificed, and over the other, the people's sins were confessed before it was sent away into the wilderness. And so this is called the scapegoat. And so this portrayed both the seriousness of sin before God and then God's provision for guilt, and how guilt and sin could be covered and removed. Now, again, the writer of Hebrews is going to argue that the sin was covered, but not removed, in the sense that the removal, the expunging of the sin, is going to take place through God's perfect sacrifice. But that's another story here, and that's another point. So in the Bible, sin isn't just a mistake. It's not. Clearly, part of what it means to be a sin is falling short of God's perfect and righteous character and law. But so sin isn't just boys will be boys, girls will be girls. Sin isn't merely, well, it's you're a human being, everybody makes mistakes. In the Bible, sin is rebellion. It is rebellion against God's righteous character and law. And according to the Bible, it separates people from him and deserves his just judgment. And so these are some of the little things, not the little things, these are the biggest things that as you're negotiating these great big ideas. Is there a God? Is he righteous and just? Does sin matter? Does it separate us from God? Does it deserve judgment? So Yom Kippur taught Israel that reconciliation has to come on God's terms. It has to come God's way through the substitute he provides, not by human self-improvement or even religious effort. But imagine you have a growing group of people that wonder whether or not the sacrifice is sufficient. So the source, what is the Day of Atonement, Yom Kippur, rightly highlights that the two goats illustrate two related realities. Sacrifice dealing with guilt before God, and the removal of sin from the worshiper. So the annual repetition also showed that these sacrifices weren't the final solution. How do we know that? Well, it's found in Hebrews chapter 10, verses 1 through 4, where the writer of Hebrews says, "For the law, since it has only a shadow of the good things to come, and not the very form of things, can never, by the same sacrifices which they offer continually year by year, make perfect those who draw near. Otherwise, would they not have ceased to be offered, because the worshipers, having once been cleansed, would no longer have been conscious of sins. For in those sacrifices, there is a reminder of sins year by year." But what's most important is found in Hebrews chapter 10, verse 4. And I'll tell you what that is when we come back. 303-873-1935.
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11: Big delays this afternoon up on eastbound 76. Try to avoid this highway. Traffic is barely moving. It's a terrible drive. Crash on eastbound 76 up past 74th Avenue in the left lane. Traffic is jammed all the way back to Pecos, crawling through there. Nearly a 45-minute delay. That's eastbound 76. A drive on I-25, there's a wreck northbound at 6th Avenue. That activity now in the shoulder. With traffic, I'm Susan Phelan.
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7: 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I'm talking about Yom Kippur, and I'm talking about, well, it's called the Day of Atonement. 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And I was talking a little bit about the Day of Atonement and what that means. And in Hebrews chapter 10, where the annual repetition showed that these sacrifices were not the final solution. So before we went to the break, I quoted Hebrews chapter 10, verses 1 through 3, talking about the law, since it was only a shadow of the good things to come and not the very form of things, can never, by the same sacrifices which they offer continually year by year, make perfect or complete those who draw near. But when you skip down to verse 4, it says, "For it is impossible for the blood of bulls and goats to take away sins." In other words, these were types, shadows, pictures. Did they postpone sin? And so when you look at the sacrificial system that's outlined in the book of Leviticus, there's several interesting things where, you know, you have burnt offerings and grain offerings and peace offerings and sin offerings and trespass offerings. But these point to Jesus as being the total sacrifice. And so a question to ask is how does Yom Kippur point to Jesus or point to Jesus as the Lord or as the final solution to sin? So for Christians, Yom Kippur points to Jesus, the true and final high priest. So this is the kind of interesting thing. Jesus is the true and final high priest in type, but he's also the sacrifice. And so unlike Israel's priests, Jesus didn't need to offer a sacrifice for his own sins because he's sinless. And unlike the repeated sacrifices under the old covenant, the Mosaic covenant, the death of Jesus was sufficient once for all for those who trust him or for those who trust in the Lord Jesus. And so at the cross, Jesus bears the judgment that sin deserves, satisfying God's justice. This is part of what we think of as the gospel. So at the cross, Jesus bears the judgment that humanity deserves, brings forgiveness and cleansing to those who are united to him by faith. And so forgiveness is freely offered to every person who turns from sin and then trusts in the Lord. It's not earned by fasting or ritual or moral performance. In Hebrews chapter 10, verse 14, it says, "For by one offering, he," that is God, "has perfected for all time those who are sanctified." What an amazing passage that is. For by one offering, the offering that Jesus provides, he has perfected for all time those who are sanctified. So there's a timeless sacrifice. So can Christians celebrate Yom Kippur? Well, the answer is yes. Christians acknowledge or observe that Yom Kippur is a voluntary remembrance, especially to learn the Old Testament background of what it means that Jesus is, in fact, the atoning work. Reflect soberly on sin. Give thanks for the cross. Appreciate Jewish history and culture. And so Christians aren't forbidden from doing those things. But if you observe it through fasting, affliction, or the annual ritual as a substitute, then you're missing the point of the book of Hebrews. Because the writer of Hebrews is being addressed to a group of Hebrews, Jews, who found it way too difficult to be a Christian. And so they're going to go back to Judaism. Or that Judaism is a satisfying answer to the problem of sin. Now, Christians believe that the sacrifice of Jesus is complete, and so no further sin offering is needed. So Yom Kippur can be remembered as a reminder of sin and that Jesus is the fulfillment, but it should never be treated as a means of obtaining forgiveness. So Paul teaches freedom of conscience regarding religious days. He says, "Therefore, no one is to act as your judge in regard to food or drink or in respect to a festival or a new moon or a Sabbath day, which things are a mere shadow of what is to come. But the substance belongs to Christ." So a Christian can observe Yom Kippur with Jesus at the center. But again, the reality of Yom Kippur points to the Lord Jesus. He is the finished atonement. He's the one who makes reconciliation for sinners. So imagine if you're taking this great big idea. And again, I want to give out the phone number, 303-873-1935. And of course, the Dan Kaplis Law text line at 720-819-5115. 720-819-5115. If sin requires atonement before a holy God, which is the great big idea, you should be willing to ask the other part of the question. What constitutes an acceptable atonement before this holy God? An acceptable atonement before the just, the perfect, the holy God of the Bible is not something that a sinful human being can produce for themselves. There's no amount of remorse. There's no amount of fasting. There's no amount of charitable giving. There is no ritual. There is no moral reform that can permanently erase guilt or satisfy God's righteous justice. The things might express repentance, but they can't pay sin's debt. And so human beings, according to the Bible, are sinful. They're unclean in and of themselves. And this is going to require a righteousness. Paul talks about it as a foreign righteousness. Atonement is necessary because God is holy, and sin genuinely offends his justice and separates us from this God. And so God's standard is perfect righteousness. How do you know that? Matthew 5:48. Jesus himself said, therefore you are to be perfect as your heavenly Father is perfect. And you go, well, wait a minute. Nobody's perfect. Well, yeah, everybody has sinned. None can offer for himself or herself as the acceptable sacrifice for sin. Paul says in Romans 3:23, for all have sinned and have fallen short of the glory of God. And so what will God do? A sinless substitute. Under the old covenant, God gave Israel animal sacrifices, especially on Yom Kippur. And the shedding of blood taught that sin brings death and that forgiveness requires a substitute appointed by God. But those sacrifices, they were temporary signs pointing to a full and final and sufficient sacrifice. Remember Hebrews 10:4. For it is impossible for the blood of bulls and goats to take away sin. 303-873-1935. I'll be right back.
0: What about homology? This is Ken Ham inviting you and your family to the Creation Museum south of Cincinnati. Homology is the idea that similar structures in different organisms show they have a shared evolutionary ancestry. It's supposed proof of evolution. Well, the similarities between organisms are real. For example, most vertebrates like bats, horses, and humans share a similar limb structure. But this doesn't point to a shared ancestry. It points to a shared creator. It makes sense God used the same basic design for many different creatures. After all, he made us to live in the same world, eat the same food, and breathe the same air. And the design he chose is the best. Homology? Ah, it means a creator.
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11: Drive up on I-76, both directions jammed with crashes. Eastbound 76 up past Vasquez, past 74th Avenue, wrecking the left lane. And that is traffic eastbound 76 jamming all the way back to Pecos. About a 20-25 minute delay impacting the ramps trying to get onto eastbound 76. A crash slowing westbound 76 at Vasquez. That's in the left lane. With traffic, I'm Susan Phelan.
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7: 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This is Gino Geraci extending an invitation to you. 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So I've been talking a little bit about Yom Kippur. And, you know, my friend Joel Rosenberg is the editor and founder and editor at All Israel News. And at All Israel News, there is an interesting article that's been posted today on 9 things that Israelis do on Yom Kippur, on the Day of Atonement. And so it's interesting to see how the modern nation state of Israel and the Jewish people in the modern nation state of Israel celebrate Yom Kippur. And like I said, this is the holiest day in the Jewish calendar. And various people participate in a number of different ways. Even secular Jews will often participate in observing the day, using it as a time of self-reflection and looking to put certain things right in their life. And again, for many centuries, Jews have lived in countries that obviously from a social and cultural standpoint weren't sympathetic to the Jewish observation of Yom Kippur. But again, in Israel, they have the freedom to follow Jewish traditions. And so what does it look like today? And again, there's an article at allisraelnews.com. It's by Jo Elizabeth. And she writes that it's going to include several different things, like fasting and wearing white and going to synagogue and what's called Kol Nidra liturgy. It's one of the more familiar aspects of the Jewish liturgical tradition of Yom Kippur. Kol Nidra means all vows, and it's the first prayer to be declared on Yom Kippur Eve, which would have been last night. And so its primary purpose is to release oneself from vows that a person might have made unintentionally. And it's set to beautiful music, and it marks the beginning of Yom Kippur. So there's the blessing of children, there's the confessing of sin, and of course, driving cars on Yom Kippur is frowned on. And so the streets are almost completely empty. And so in a very real sense, the whole nation shuts down. And because it is a time of reflection, because it is a time of wearing white, because it is a time of fasting, in Leviticus chapter 16, verse 29, where the Bible commands that the people of Israel afflict themselves, which is not exactly the same thing as fasting, but it's a command towards humility and to seek God's atonement for sin. And so for the Jewish people, it's traditional to fast from all food and even liquids for some time, from sunset to sunset, starting the evening before or finishing at sundown on the day of Yom Kippur. And so these are some of the things. And, of course, confessing sins. And it seems obvious that on Yom Kippur, when Israel's seeking atonement for sin, that confession of sin is a part of that. And there's a thing called kaparot. So kaparot is one of the peculiar aspects of Yom Kippur that has developed. In the Bible, several sacrifices are called for, in particular two goats, which I talked about earlier, the scapegoat and the sacrificial goat, where the scapegoat is sent off into the desert, representing how God takes sin as far as the east is from the west. However, in lieu of animal sacrifices, the tradition of swinging a chicken or a bag of money over one's head became commonplace in many communities and is known as kaparot, or atonements. But that, again, sort of begs a question that's been talked about over the years, and that is, well, if the temple sacrifices have ceased, if there is no animal sacrifice because the temple was destroyed, for an observant Jew, how do you deal with the with the problem of sin. And I've talked to several of my Jewish friends about that. And some of them will make the explanation that just like the destruction of the first temple, when Daniel and the children of Israel are taken away, the sacrifices cease. And then with the destruction of the second temple, the sacrifices cease.

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Or you can call me at 303-873-1935. 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And we've got a couple of other things that we can talk about today, particularly about fasting. So, yeah, but I want to, I thought we might have an article at gotquestions.org on this subject of how do Jews experience forgiveness of sin if animal sacrifices have ceased. And so we're going to get to that when we come back. So 303-873-1935. Again, you can join me on the Dan Kaplis text line, 720-819-5115.

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1: Heavy traffic up on I-76, backed up in both directions. Crash eastbound, 76 past 74th Avenue, just cleared. Now lanes open back to I-25, just about a 15-minute delay, but that is improving. There's a wreck westbound, 76 at Vasquez in the left lane. And trouble on the Boulder Turnpike, crash on eastbound 36 before Flatiron Crossing in the right lane. With traffic, I'm Susan Field.
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1: This is Hugh Hewitt for townhall.com. Seems like every morning lately brings a new warning about artificial intelligence along the lines of, we're all going to die. Dario Amodi, Anthropic's chief executive, struck the panic chord in a recent essay, arguing that AI was advancing too quickly for researchers to continue building it safely. Then billionaire tech investor David Sacks struck back. In a post on X, Sacks rejected AI doomerism, landing a roundhouse punch, quote, stop pretending you need anyone's permission, Sacks wrote. Stop pretending antitrust law has to be suspended so you can form a cartel. Stop pretending you need a regulatory approval process that supersedes product liability, end of quote. China's President Xi is not going to be satisfied with a silver medal in the AI Olympics. Neither should we. Unless and until Congress says stop and the president agrees with his signature, the private sector gets to run with the AI ball as far and as fast as it wants. I'm Hugh Hewitt.
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3: Hey, welcome back, ladies and gentlemen. Inviting you to call 303-873-1935, or you can text me on the Dan Kaplis Law text line at 720-819-5115. Let's see who's up. Donna, welcome to the program. Oh, Anna, welcome to the program. Hi, Anna.
4: Hi. Yeah, I have a question. I am an artist, and I'm going to be doing some line work drawings where I'm going to integrate a scripture reference into them, kind of, you know, like where you have to kind of look at the line work and then you can see the scripture. And it's going to be going in a place where there's a lot of people that are unchurched. And I'm thinking that they would possibly look up that scripture just out of curiosity more than anything because of where it's at, and then it's incorporated into the artwork. And I'm wondering if you have any ideas or thoughts about what, like, six scriptures you would give to an unchurched group of people to look up, and preferably ones that aren't obvious, like no John 3:16, things that they haven't heard, so they would go look it up.
3: Yeah, that's interesting. Jake Weidman does line art like that. That's very, very interesting. And I was listening to someone, some Bible teacher, but they were talking about gathering in circles for people who are sharing scriptures. And someone says, well, I'm going to share John 3:16. And then another person cries out, you just stole my scripture. But yeah, so yeah, we could come up, with maybe like Jeremiah 17:7, and let me tell you about that. Blessed is the man who trusts in the Lord, whose confidence is in Him. So there is that thing. Blessed is the man, or oh, how happy is the man who trusts in the Lord. And of course Mark 13:31. You know, I'm thinking of passages, I don't know how long you want them to be, but, you know.
4: Well, it would just be like Mark 13:31, that's all I would put, so they would look it up.
3: Oh, okay, so if you put Mark, if you put Mark 13:31, that the passage itself says, heaven and earth will pass away, but my words will never pass away. And I was thinking about 1 Timothy 3:16, you know. Oh, actually, it's 2 Timothy 3:16. It's not John, but that all scripture is God-breathed and is useful for teaching and rebuking and correcting and training in righteousness, so that the man of God may be thoroughly equipped for every good work. So there's, you know, obviously, you have so much to choose from.
4: Right, and I guess to make it more specific, I was hoping to go more towards, so a lot of people, especially I think the unchurched, have been getting a lot of messages about AI and like the world's sort of winding down, right? Things aren't going so well.
3: Well,
4: and like, where do they go? Where, what kind of message can they receive through biblically as they're processing all of that, that would steer them towards God for comfort, but also for being saved, you know? So all of those things.
3: Well, I'm thinking of stuff that deals with comfort or anxiety, for instance, you know, because what you just talked about, that people who are upset or they're anxious. And, you know, I think of Psalm 55:22, cast your cares on the Lord. He will sustain you. He'll never let the righteous fall. Psalm 55:22. And, you know, when you're talking about comfort, you know, there's all kinds of comfort passages. You know, I live in, dare I say, the comfort zone, because so many people are in so much trouble. Let me just see if I can think of a couple of comforts.
4: Yeah, like I think also just like clarification that everything that's happening is heading in a certain direction. Also, like, to kind of remind people that this has all been prophesied, you know, like that it's not like things are just going crazy and they can fix it, like, but honestly to lean on God in that direction too, like, because you said we have comfort that they don't have in these times, and I'm thinking of the audience being super intellectual. These are people who are really schooled people, and so they're going to want to be
3: If they're really schooled, then I'm thinking of, you know, because you've got comfort in time of trouble. You know, you've got like 2 Corinthians 1:3-5, where it talks about what you just talked about. You know, praise be to the God and Father of our Lord Jesus Christ, the Father of compassion and the God of all comfort, who comforts us in all our troubles, that we can comfort those in any trouble with the comfort we ourselves have received from God. For just as the sufferings of Christ flow over into our lives, so also through Christ our comfort overflows. So that, you know, but one of my favorites, you know, I've spent most of my life answering Bible questions, right?
4: Right.
3: But the answer to almost every Bible question I've ever been asked is Matthew 11:28. Come to me, all you who are weary and burdened. I'll give you rest. You know, so imagine I have a problem. Jesus says, come to me. So I will say, go to him. Go to him. I'm afraid. Yeah. I'm burdened. I feel overwhelmed. Matthew 11:28.
4: I love that. And then, I mean, these are going to go on comforting images. It's going to be line drawings of like mountains and forests and things like that. So that would be really good. I want to bring something in that's stark though, like that says, you know, the only way to me is this way. So something, but not the typical verses that they know by heart, but just something that would really stir them also in a really intense way, if you know what I mean. Not all, but you know, that can kind of set, is kind of like being a little bit harsh. Like God was really specific about this is how you make it to
3: him. There's a couple of themes that I would think about. One is confrontation and conflict. The other one would be, just depending on how confrontational you want to be. I know it's pretty well known about John 14:6. You know, I'm the way, the truth, and the life. No one comes to the Father but by me. There, you know, that's fairly confrontational. But also,
4: and I think I'm okay with being confrontational because there's a paradox to the image that they're going to pull the scripture from, and then it's something they have to look up later, and God will do the work hopefully. And you know, if they're stirred by a verse, because they're not going to be able to read the verse. I guess I could look it up on their phone looking at the art, but
3: right.
4: Yeah, I didn't think about that, but yeah.
3: Yeah, and one of my favorites is for people who are confused. Mm-hmm. You know, and so you have this stark passage in John 8:12, I'm the light of the world. Whoever follows me will never walk in darkness, but will have the light of light. So there is a kind of a confrontation that takes place, because guess what? The Christian is light, but what does the unbeliever bring? They carry darkness with them wherever they go. And for the artist, they're looking for something beautiful and meaningful, as you already know. Hey, I got to go, but I hope that gives
4: those
3: you just some,
4: great. Thank you.
3: Some food for thought.
4: Thank you.
3: This is Gino Geraci.
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17: With SRN News, I'm Keith Peters in Washington. A Missouri appeals court has ruled that the Trump-backed 2025 redistricting map must be used in opposition to the recent Supreme Court ruling. The Constitution does not permit Missouri to use a different congressional district map in the November 2026 general election than it used in the August 2026 primary election, the court said in its ruling. That decision is expected to be appealed to the Supreme Court. Hundreds of flights have been canceled in the U.S. Northeast due to technical problems at a key regional air traffic control center that halted operations at every major airport in the New York City area for several hours Monday, just as numerous foreign leaders were flying in for the United Nations General Assembly. More details at SRNNews.com.
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18: Busy drive here on the highways. We have problems. I-76, there's crash westbound. 76 at Vasquez. That's in the left lane. Traffic jam back toward 96. Nearly a 15-minute delay. Eastbound 76 is finally getting better. Crash up near 74th Avenue. That has finally been cleared. There's a wreck on the Boulder Turnpike. Eastbound 36 approaching Flatiron Crossing. That's in the right lane. With traffic, I'm Susan Field.
16: Denver weather.
19: For Denver and the Front Range into this evening, we'll see skies turn partly cloudy, especially late. Lows will be in the low 50s. Upper 70s, low 80s Tuesday. We'll start off fair with increased clouds in the afternoon. Couple late day and evening thunderstorms with lows mid-50s. Middle and upper 70s Wednesday through Friday going to be on the cloudy side. Additional waves of energy and subtropical moisture will keep showers and storms in the mix, especially with a stronger system Thursday into Friday morning. Lows mid-50s. I'm meteorologist Don Watson.
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2: This is the show that answers your questions, opens the scriptures, and brings clarity to the issues that matter. This is the Gino Geraci Show, where biblical truth meets everyday life. The conversation starts now.
3: Hey, welcome, ladies and gentlemen. This is Gino Geraci inviting you to call me at 303-873-1935. Always appreciate your calls. And so again, 303-873-1935. We were talking with Anna about art, and in the first hour we were talking a little bit about Yom Kippur, the Day of Atonement. And of course, if you'd like to join me on the program, it's 303-873-1935. You can join me on the Dan Kaplis Law text line at 720-819-5115. And over the years, I've been asked the question about how do Jews experience forgiveness of sin if animal sacrifices have ceased? And of course, somebody could argue, well, anybody could go kill an animal anywhere. But under the Levitical law, there was not just a sacrifice that was necessary, but it had to be the right sacrifice in the right place at the right time. And so animal sacrifices ceased after the Romans destroyed Jerusalem's temple in AD 70 by the 10th and 12th legions of Titus and Vespasian. And under the Mosaic law, sacrifices were ordinarily offered, again, at the place that God chose. It wasn't arbitrary. It wasn't just wherever you wanted to go ahead and offer a sacrifice, you could offer a sacrifice in Deuteronomy chapter 12, verses 13 and 14. So this is why Rabbinic Judaism has not restored the temple sacrificial system. So, 303-873-1935. Let's see who's up. John, welcome to the program.
0: Hi, Gino. Sorry to bother you.
3: No problem.
0: So, Luke 16:8, the unjust steward.
3: Uh-huh.
0: This is bothering me.
3: Well, I think we've had this conversation in the past, haven't we?
0: Well, I'm still thinking about it.
3: Okay.
0: So, look, if you had, like, let's say, four houses, right? Got four houses right now. You're in debt. You're in the business of either flipping houses or renovating them to sell them or whatnot. And you're in debt to these banks, okay? Someone comes along, and they can extinguish that debt for you using the law. It's all legal. Is that dishonest?
3: So let's go there for just a second, okay? In Luke 16:8, it's not praising the unjust steward's dishonesty. So let's think about this for just a minute. Jesus says the master commended him for being shrewd. What does that mean? Acting decisively to prepare for his coming loss. Now, just like what you already alluded to, not for cheating. So he's not praising.
0: It's legal.
3: He's not praising him for his dishonesty. He's applauding the fact that he's acting decisively to prepare for a coming loss. So if you look at Luke chapter 16, verse 8, look what it says. And his master praised the unrighteous manager because he had acted shrewdly. For the sons of this age are more shrewd in relation to their own kind than the sons of light. So what's happening? What's happening? The steward had wasted his master's resources and was about to get canned. He is going to lose his position.
0: Guilty.
3: Yeah, yeah. So knowing that his future's at stake, he quickly uses his remaining opportunity to secure a welcome from people who could help him later. So what's rubbing you the wrong way remains. His conduct was unrighteous, but he was alert, deliberate, and future-oriented. So what Jesus is basically contrasting is how worldly people show more energetic planning for their temporary future than the sons of light in preparing for their eternal reality. The unjust steward is not the hero in this parable. The point
0: is he does make friends.
3: But he's still not the hero in the parable. The point is not imitate fraud. That's not the point of the parable. But to learn from his urgency and foresight. So here's the idea. In this parable, the steward and the master are morally flawed characters. Neither the steward or the master are representative of God. So the commendation concerns the steward's shrewdness, while Jesus his application is calling his disciples to become faithful and righteous stewards. Because again, think about this, because look at how Jesus is applying it. Immediately after the parable, what's going on? Jesus tells his followers to use their temporal wealth with eternal priorities. Generosity, faithfulness, doing good.
0: Wealth doesn't mean just money, though. It's your wealth, your wisdom.
3: Yeah,
0: your ability.
3: I don't dispute that, because as you look at the very next verse, Jesus says, I say to you, make friends for yourself by means of the wealth of unrighteous, so that when it fails, they'll receive you into eternal dwellings. So pause and think about that for just a moment. Unrighteous wealth doesn't mean, let's talk about what it doesn't mean before we talk about what it does mean. It does not mean Christians should obtain money unjustly. It refers to a worldly wealth in a fallen world, wealth that is temporary, wealth that can easily become a corrupting rival to God. It's to be used rather than served. And then Jesus directly opposes the steward's unfaithfulness in verse 10, where he says, he who is faithful in a very little thing is faithful also in much. And he who is unrighteous in a very little thing is unrighteous also in much. And then he brings the teaching to a decisive conclusion in verse 13. No servant can serve two masters, for he's either going to hate the one and love the other, or else he's going to be devoted to the one and despise the other. You can't serve God and wealth. And so Luke 16:8 teaches that Christians should be wise and purposeful, not spiritually careless. Now, they should be future-minded, living in light of eternity, faithful with money, wholly devoted to God. The unjust steward acts urgently for his earthly future. The whole point is Jesus is saying you should be wiser than that. You should act urgently, not because you have an earthly future, but because you have an eternal future. And that eternal future is more real than the temporal future that you're about to experience.
0: Well, my concern is the future of other people around me.
3: Well,
0: if I can relieve a person's debt and they're in deep debt and I can relieve that, well, wouldn't they be more willing to listen to me about maybe, Jesus Christ?
3: Maybe, but that's not the point of the passage. But I thank you for your call. This is Gino Geraci. I gotta go.
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18: Driving I-76 finally getting better. Running heavy. Had a couple of crashes. Eastbound 76 up past 74th. The wreck is gone. Still about a 10-12 minute drive from I-25. Trying to get up past Vasquez. That's improving. A crash westbound 76 at Vasquez. That is gone. Boulder Turnpike. Eastbound 36 approaching Flatiron Crossing. That wreck, that's in the right lane. with traffic. I'm Susan Phelan.
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0: Welcome back, ladies and gentlemen. The number's 303-873-1935, 303-873-1935. And a bunch of articles are appearing in social media outlets about Narnia, where Meryl Streep is picked or to play Aslan. And a lot of people are put off by that. And I guess one of the ways to think about this story, there's a film director. Her name is Greta Gerwig. She's doing the Narnia movie, and she's having Meryl Streep voice Aslan. Now, the problem with that is that Lewis is actually wrote a letter and talked about this, that that C.S. Lewis, the character in the Narnia series, is meant to be a representation of Jesus Christ in the Chronicles of Narnia. And Greta Gerwig says, quote, "I wanted someone who was profound but not pretentious, who had gravitas but not morose or self-seriousness. I wanted someone who was older than 70. So there was a wisdom of experience, but also who had the capacity of fresh wonder like a child, but also one of the greatest actors to ever do it. That list is not a long one," unquote. Now, there's an interesting point that C.S. Lewis made where he says that Aslan is Christ. In other words, C.S. Lewis envisioned a character. Remember, Narnia is a place where there's talking animals. And in this talking animal world that he creates, he's envisioning a kind of Messiah who comes into a world to become like the people in that world in order to make the sacrifice in order to save that world. That's the great big idea. And so people are, I think, rightly wondering, asking and answering the question, because, again, what's not being made in the conversation isn't just simply the gender bender thing that is happening in most of the conversations. It's asking and answering the question, how do I appropriately represent Christ? And I happen to be teaching in 1 John. And in 1 John, John the Apostle is probably the last living apostle. And there were a lot of swirling controversies going around concerning the identity of Jesus. And so it would make perfect sense that they would go to the apostle in order to get their questions answered concerning the identity of Jesus. Now, over the weekend, I taught that there was this 18th century evangelist named George Whitefield. Some of you are familiar with George Whitefield. He played an important role in the Great Awakening, and apparently he was preaching in London sometime before 1770. And he told an anecdote about a celebrated actor named Thomas Betterton and the then Archbishop of Canterbury. So he's preaching in London, and he makes the statement, "In 1675, the Archbishop of Canterbury became acquainted with a certain actor of some renown, a Mr. Betterton. And one day the Archbishop said, 'Mr. Betterton, pray tell me, how is it that you actors on the stage can so move your audiences while speaking of things imaginary, while we in the pulpit speak of things real?' which our congregations receive as if they were but plain. That's his way of saying not real. And Mr. Betterton said, we actors speak of things imaginary as if they were real, while you in the pulpit speak of things real as if they were imaginary. So imagine you have a pastor or a preacher who's opening up the Bible. In Genesis chapters 1 through 11, they're opening up their Bible. They're telling the story of Abraham, Isaac, Jacob, Joseph, Judah, David. They're going through the long litany of stories in the Bible as if they're stories. I have a friend who doesn't want to use the term story because it kind of leaves people with the impression that this is not real. But the Apostle John wants the world to know that Jesus is real. And in 1 John chapter 1, verses 1 through 4, he is outlining the reality of Jesus in order, I think, to dispel wrong teaching. And there was a very famous scholar named I. Howard Marshall, who writes about this particular passage. And before I give you that quote, I'm going to give you the Dan Kaplis Law text line at 720-819-5115. Or you can call me at 303-873-1935. Happy to take your calls, by the way. 303-873-1935. He says, quote, a crisis had arisen in the church due to the rise of teachers who were advocating an understanding of Christianity different from that upheld by John and his colleagues. Pause and think about that for just a moment. In other words, the crisis came because there was a group of people who didn't have an apostolic understanding of the identity of Jesus. So he writes, the point had been reached where they had actually left the church, presumably to set up their own institution. He talks about 1 John chapter 2, verse 19, where they went out from among us because they were not of us. But although they had left the church, they were still in contact with its members, and they were causing considerable uncertainty among them. He writes, regarding the true character of Christian belief and whether the members of the church could truly regard themselves as Christians, unquote. So the point being, imagine you're living in a world where people begin to ask and answer the question, well, who is Jesus? Is he an ascended master? Is he the most important human being who's ever lived, but he's just simply a human being? Did he say the most wonderful things that have ever been said? Did he do the most wonderful things that have ever been done? Is his impact on planet Earth simply as a human being? Or is he something more? Is he something more? The Bible says that he came down from heaven, that he is God. He is God. He gets a second nature, a human nature, and then he acquires this human nature forever. The reason why I'm bringing this up is because of the whole Narnia controversy. The Narnia controversy is, what did C.S. Lewis have in mind when he's creating this character? And like I said earlier, he's creating the character because he's imagining a world. He's imagining a kind of a world where there are talking animals and that this savior is going to come into that world and save those people. And so that's the criticism of the cultural misappropriation, where you're taking a character, and by taking the character and then miscasting or misrepresenting the character, you diminish the meaning of the character. I don't think this is a sexist thing. I think that this is a theological thing. And so the Apostle John considered it necessary to write an authoritative response, one inspired by the Holy Spirit. These first false teachers were a kind of first fruits, the bad apples. They were the forerunners of heresy designed to impede and confuse and deceive the saints over the identity of Jesus. And that's why we have to have this conversation. What did John mean? What did Matthew and Mark and Luke and John mean when they're writing about this very special person, Jesus? 303-873-1935, or you can join me on the Dan Kaplis Law text line, 720-819-5115.
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3: 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We're the Billy Graham Evangelistic Association.
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6: But out here, we got a few problems. Tech Center, this is the new crash on North and I-25 right at Arapahoe Road, blocking the right lane. Trying to get up into downtown, there's a stall north on I-25 after Colfax, right lane blocked. Getting up past Alameda, it's an extra 10 minutes on the drive. A problem eastbound 76 at 74th Avenue, that crash finally cleared out. A little busy, back to I-25 with a 10-minute delay. With traffic, I'm Susan Thiel.
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0: Hey, welcome back, ladies and gentlemen. This is Gino Geraci inviting you to call 303-873-1935. And of course, as I've repeatedly stated, you can join me on the Dan Kaplis Law text line at 720-819-5115. So I was talking a little bit about the Jesus and how people come up with different ideas about Jesus and claims about Jesus. And in the late first century, when John was still alive in the 90s AD, then there's this growing group of people who would embrace what's called Gnosticism. And some people think of Gnosticism. Let me begin by defining the term. The word Gnostic is fairly difficult to nail down. It's like nailing jello to a tree. It comes from the Greek word gnosis, meaning to know. And so in the case of Gnosticism, what is known has shifted over thousands of years. And so the great big idea, there's a whole worldview that underpins Gnosticism, but the Gnostics basically believed that if you acquired special mystical knowledge, that this was the key to having a right relationship with God or salvation. So, according to Gnostic beliefs, there is a great God that is good and perfect. It's the Gnostics. Contemporary Gnostics call this the monad, but this God is impersonal and unknowable, and that the creator of the universe was actually a lesser deity. They call it a demiurge, a cheap knockoff of the true God. So they thought in terms of emanations, that this perfect, good and perfect God emanates, and that the emanation of the emanation of the emanation somehow degrades, that there's some sort of, I'm going to use the term entropy, deity entropy. So this less than perfect God creates a flawless material universe, but then botches the job. And so they came to believe that the physical world, the material world, the pain and the misery associated with the physical and material world were evil, and that only spirit was good, and that the world was evil, the material world. So, all right. 303-873-1935. And you know what, Producer Jim? I don't have the text line up, so I'm going to have to go there real quick and look at the text line. Looking. I can't find it, Jim. So I've got to... Okay, read it to me.
15: So this is from Mikey from the text line, Dan Kaplis text line.
0: Okay.
15: He says, what would you What should I tell someone that says, in the end, if you look at the numbers, the devil wins because a lot more people go to hell with him than to heaven?
0: Yeah, what a great question. And it's based on a premise that it's the numerics of the outcome that determines the success or the failure of what's going on. So if we ask and we answer the question, has God's plan of salvation failed? Okay, let's just think of it this way. Has God's plan of salvation failed because few people are saved and many are lost? So let's put it that way. So again, when we think of the scripture passages that talk about narrow is the way and few that find it, and broad is the way that leads to salvation. For Mikey, the way that I would think of it is, no, the plan of salvation hasn't failed, and it can't fail because it accomplishes what it's supposed to accomplish in creation, redemption, judgment, and then the gathering of people. So when you look at Matthew chapter 7, verse 13, enter through the narrow gate, for the gate is wide and the way is broad that leads to destruction, and there are many who enter through it. For the gate is small and the way is narrow that leads to life, and there are few who find it. So that warning is meant to awaken people to repent and trust the Lord Jesus, not to suggest that God has lost control or that Jesus' saving work is ineffective. And so how do we think about this? We might be thinking it's not the plan. It's the initial investment, if you will. God has given human beings, I think, the ability to choose and choose otherwise. And so we ask and we answer the question, how important is that? Sin is real rebellion against a holy God. But the way that I would think about it is that no person is lost because of somehow God's plan is defective or Christ's atonement is defective. You know, when we ask and we answer the question, for whom did Jesus die? There is an interesting passage, few, when it

0: and peoples and tongues standing before the throne and before the Lamb, clothed in white robes with palm branches were in their hands, and they cry with a loud voice, saying, salvation to our God who sits on the throne and to the Lamb. So apparently God's plan isn't that every individual will be saved. But the way that I would put it is that God's plan is sufficient to save. So in terms of sheer numbers, do I believe that more people will be lost than saved? I suspect that's so. But does that make God's salvation a failure? I don't think so. This is Gino Geraci.
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3: What churches are growing?
4: According to a new poll by Lifeway Research, 63% of Pentecostal pastors report that their congregations are getting bigger. Next comes Baptist and non-denominational churches at 57%, followed by Holiness churches at 55%, and Presbyterian Reformed at 53%. Old mainline denominations, including the Methodists and the Lutherans, are much more likely to be shrinking than growing, while others have plateaued. Michael Harrington reporting.
5: Jews around the world are celebrating Yom Kippur, the Day of Atonement and the holiest day on the Jewish calendar. Under Mosaic law, Yom Kippur is the day that the high priest of Israel would enter the Holy of Holies with the blood of an unblemished lamb and make atonement for the whole nation. Jews are marking the holiday in a variety of ways, including by fasting and spending much of the day at synagogue offering prayers. This is SRN News.
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7: But on that here, we got a few problems. Tech Center, this is a new crash on North and I-25 right at Arapahoe Road, blocking the right lane. Trying to get up into downtown, there's a stall North and I-25 after Colfax, right lane blocked. Getting up past Alameda, it's an extra 10 minutes on the drive. A problem eastbound 76 at 74th Avenue, that crash finally cleared out. A little busy, back to I-25 with a 10-minute delay. With traffic, I'm Susan
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5: that grave. 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I want to just add a couple of things to the idea, you know, of the, you know, what do you tell people, Mikey? And I just read your text. I found it on the Dan Kaplis text line. At 720-819-5115. What do I tell people? And the way that I would speak to people is I would say, the way that I would respond is God's saving purpose is going to be accomplished. That Jesus doesn't come simply to make salvation possible, but to redeem people. And there's another passage of scripture in John 6:37. All that the Father gives me will come to me, and the one who comes to me, I will certainly not cast out. So the way that I would think about it for the person who puts it in those terms, victory isn't determined by the presence or the absence. You know, there's a popular statement going around, make heaven crowded. God remains righteous in judging the unrepentant and merciful in saving sinners. And so for the person who thinks that God is defeated by satanic opposition or human unbelief, they're making a terrible mistake. Paul writes again in Romans chapter 3, where he's talking about the faithfulness of God. He says, what then? What then? To your question, what then? If some did not believe, their unbelief will not nullify the faithfulness of God, will it? May it never be. Rather, let God be found true, though every man be found a liar, as it is written, that you may be justified in your words, and the justifier, and prevail when you are judged. So, whatever apparent successes that Satan may have in his deception and rebellion, the Bible makes it clear how this is all going to end. And the devil who deceived them was thrown into the lake of fire and brimstone, where the beast and the false prophet are. They will be tormented day and night forever and ever. So if that's what winning looks like in Revelation chapter 20, verse 10, if that's what winning looks like, then I would say, no, the broad way is a real warning. Every person should repent and turn to Christ. But the grace and the forgiveness that's offered seems to be only selectively taken advantage of. I'm hoping you're one of them. This is Gino Geraci. Thanks for joining me. Hopefully, prayerfully, I'll be back tomorrow taking your calls and answering your questions. This is Gino Geraci.

0: Breakpoint, a daily look at an ever-changing culture through the lens of unchanging truth. For the Colson Center, I'm John Stone Street. For couples struggling with infertility, in vitro fertilization is often presented as the best and even only next step to having a child. Even more, what may have once been geared toward women who wanted to wait later in life to start a family is now heavily marketed to women in their 20s and early 30s as an added means of controlling their own fertility. The global IVF industry has now reached over $30 billion. It's predicted to reach nearly $43 billion by 2033. And marketing and industry are the right words to describe IVF as it's currently practiced today. Today in the U.S., a woman under 35 years old will be told by most medical facilities to consider IVF after just a year of trying to naturally conceive. And women over 35, they're steered toward it after only a few months. On average, couples will spend between $50,000 and $65,000 out of pocket for treatment. If a successful pregnancy is achieved, the process requires sometimes years of physical and mental preparation. Also, because addressing the root cause of infertility is not the goal of IVF, but achieving conception is, most couples will have to repeat the process if they want to have more children. Certainly, the successful implantation of an embryo is an answer to prayer for hopeful moms and dads. However, the infertility industrial complex itself is, overall, the source of far more deaths than it is lives, more abortions than fertility. As commonly practiced, IVF involves creating multiple embryos that are screened for viability. The rest are destroyed, donated for research, or stored and often not used. The number of viable embryos discarded each year is guesswork at best because the industry is an unregulated Wild West. Yes, a human life can be born because of IVF technology, but though there is no mandatory tracking system, it is very likely that more embryos are destroyed through IVF than through abortion. Recently, Emma Waters of the Heritage Foundation argued in a World Opinion piece that she's trying to help the church think biblically about infertility. She highlighted what's known as restorative reproductive medicine, an alternative approach to addressing infertility that better reflects God's all-encompassing care for the human body. Restorative reproductive medicine, RRM, seeks to understand and address the underlying causes of infertility, not just work around them. And the results have been promising. While IVF reports a live birth success rate of about 30 to 33% for women under 35 per single embryo transfer, decreasing as the age of the hopeful mother increases, RRM shows an average 68% of live births for couples who have gone through 12 cycles of trying naturally after targeted treatment of the underlying condition. This restorative care is also generally just a fraction of the cost of IVF. And while religious physicians and facilities are typically the only proponents of RRM right now, there are lawmakers taking notice of its success. Last May, the Trump administration proposed a rule that would help employers cover more fertility options outside of IVF. For women who want to understand their bodies more deeply and pursue treatment aimed at restoring healthy reproductive function, that could be good news. Christian ethics do not go by any means necessary, so neither should Christians when giving or receiving medical treatments. Restorative reproductive medicine is offering a way forward for men and women who are struggling with infertility, wish to be moms and dads, but want to do it in an ethical way. For the Colson Center, I'm John Stone Street with Breakpoint. Today's Breakpoint was co-authored with Haley Wilson. And for more resources or to share this commentary with others, go to colsoncenter.org/radio.
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2: 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Don't Sharia My Texas, exposes an America under siege from within.
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9: You know, Ronald Reagan believed self-government required something that government could never replace. Responsibility in the hands of the people. In his 1981 inaugural address, Reagan warned against the idea that America had become too complicated to be governed by its citizens. Reagan asked, "If no one among us is capable of governing himself, then who among us has the capacity to govern someone else?" For Reagan, limited government was not about having no government. It was about remembering where responsibility begins, with individuals, families, communities, and the people themselves. Because when government assumes every responsibility, citizens gradually surrender their own. Self-government asks more of us than dependence ever will. And freedom requires a people willing to govern themselves before asking government to do it.
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16: With SRN News, I'm Keith Peters in Washington. A long-running legal fight over Missouri's congressional map took another turn Monday when a federal appeals panel ruled in favor of new districts backed by President Trump, even though the U.S. Supreme Court has blocked those districts from being used in the November election. A three-judge panel of the 8th U.S. Circuit Court of Appeals said Missouri should use the new Republican-drawn U.S. House districts in the November election, just as the state did in its August primary. Technicians have repaired data lines that failed at a key region.